0: Assalamu alaikum wa rahmatullahi wa barakatuh. A'udhu billahi minash shaitani rajim. Bismillahir Rahmanir Rahim. Welcome back to Youth Talk with me, Bibi Aisha Lahey. And this morning we're talking about relocating for studies. Sometimes people choose to relocate to another country as well when it comes to studies. I would like to hear from you, my respected listeners, if you know of somebody who has made this big move for their studies, what was that experience like for them? If you are someone who has relocated to another country, if you are the parent of someone who has relocated to another country for furthering their studies, please, we'd like to hear from you on 072-786-1548. I have a message here from one of our listeners. Assalamu alaikum wa rahmatullahi wa barakatuh. Apa Bibi Aisha, I love your topics, always fresh, to the point, and very relevant. May Allah take you from strength to strength. Ameen. Jazakallahu khairan, my respected listeners. Our listener just wants to say, important reminder that also if you are going to be boarding with somebody in a flat, inshallah, always make dua that Allah blesses you with a friend or a roommate that is also of good habits. It's very, very important that you stay with somebody who is similar to you, because that can also be an added stress. And as a student staying far away from home, you don't want to be in the company of somebody who you don't get along with. And because out of desperation, you could just choose to stay with that person and it's not working out. That can also be added stress. I think that's excellent advice, Jazakallahu khairan, my respected listener. Somebody who just messaged me via social media. Shukran jazilan for that. I think that's an excellent point. Who is going to be your roommate? Preparation, very important. So it is a pleasure to be in conversation with Brother Hamid Hesse. Mashallah, he is a radio presenter. He is also a student of Hifz, alhamdulillah. And he is also somebody who has furthered his studies in learning how to produce documentaries. Mashallah, I've had the pleasure of working with him at some point in time. And I'm always so inspired by this young brother, alhamdulillah. Assalamu alaikum wa rahmatullahi wa barakatuh, Hamid. How are you doing this morning?
1: Wa alaikum salam wa rahmatullahi wa barakatuh. This is Bibi Aisha. Shukran for inviting me, and assalamu alaikum to your listeners.
0: Wa alaikum salam wa rahmatullah, and it's only a pleasure. So Hamid, when I met you, still very young in your early 20s, you are still very young in your early 20s, and you mentioned to me at some point in time, Bibi Aisha, you know, Sister Bibi Aisha, I made this decision, I'm going to relocate, I'm going to go to Cape Town, and I'm going to be furthering my studies. I know I was elated for you, but I do also know that I was a little bit mixed feelings, like, you know, I'm going to miss working with you, mashallah, it's good working with you, but also we needed to see the bigger picture, right? So Hamid, when did you decide to relocate from your hometown in Abeha to move to Cape Town, and why did you make this decision?
1: Shukran, Sister Babesha, for that beautiful question. I relocated to Cape Town at around, I would say 2024, around that time. And the reason why I actually planned to relocate to Cape Town was obviously, as you have said before, or we have mentioned that, you know, the primary reason to move was for the Hifz studies. But moreover, it was to just focus on, you know, a bit of the working world also in terms of the documentary screenings and the documentary behind the scenes and stuff like that. But mostly it was for the Hifz journey, which is actually has been a beautiful one so far, and it has been a beautiful one. But alhamdulillah, the main primary focus was to maybe get into the, you know, the path of being a student of knowledge.
0: Alhamdulillah. Hamid, what was that like for your parents, and especially your grandmother? I know you're very fond of your grandmother. When you came to this decision that I need to move because there aren't any opportunities where I am, and I need to go to this place so I can grow. What was that news like for them? Can you recall?
1: I think the news for them, primarily my mother, the news for them came as, I wouldn't say as a shock, but obviously as a new reality that they will have to face soon, of their their last born. I'm the last born at home, so their last born is leaving them to go to, you know, a place that they also haven't been, in a sense, or the area they haven't been. So and I remember at the time, you know, the place that I was going to was Mitchell's Plain, and you would always hear, you know, very scary stuff about Mitchell's Plain in the news and in the, you know, in the newspapers. And the I would say the media at that time was, you know, not so merciful with regards to news that's related to Mitchell's Plain. So when I sat them down and I said to them, I'm going to Mitchell's Plain, Cape Town, there was obviously some concerns raised of safety, you know, and also, you know, boarding issues. You know, are you going to eat well? Are you going to, you know, be fine? Are you going to be able to take care of yourself? Is there an older person at the place that could take care of you if you maybe need any assistance from an older person? So all those concerns were raised, and obviously with the help of, you know, the people or the caretaker of the place that I was going to stay at, we managed to sort of answer all those questions that they had, alhamdulillah. And eventually, after a couple of weeks of convincing them, it eventually worked that they agreed, and they said, bismillah, go for it, and let's see how it goes, inshallah.
0: Alhamdulillah. Now, Hamid, I'm taking you back now to that time when you were moving, right? What preparation did you make for yourself before you moved? What were the things that you felt that you needed to brush up on with regards to life skills, and also mentally telling yourself that, you know, I'm going to be away from home. Like you said, you're the last born. I'm going to be away from mommy and my granny. What were the personal changes that you made before you actually made this big move?
1: I think for me, there was a lot of changes, especially in terms of, you know, trying to prepare yourself in terms of, you know, as we know, Sitabi Baisha, that you know, the Cape Town winter is one to, you know, to battle with. You know, it is at times, you know, not so merciful in terms of, you know, the cold and stuff. So I first prepared myself with regards to that, getting jackets and everything and socks and all of that. And that was also mostly to get my mother to be more at ease, because so I was more worried about my warmth and safety and that. And obviously preparing yourself mentally in terms of, I did a bit of a brief study about the area that I'm going to be in, you know, just to see, you know, because it's an area that I've went to a year before for a Dora or Islamic conference for December period. So I got to see a bit of the area before I actually came to it. So I got to do a bit of a study of the area in terms of safety, how safe it is, you know, where the exit points and stuff like that, and, you know, how safe is the area, you know, how do you get around in the area. So I think those bits and pieces actually helped me when I was there to sort of figure life out easier, because I came prepared that, okay, no, when I see a certain point, I'm like, okay, I know this point because I actually saw it when I was doing my research. Or maybe when there's a, you know, there's a report of a cold front in the next 2 days, I know I actually have prepared stuff for that, you know. And, you know, I've prepared medication, you've prepared, you know, flu medication, you've prepared, you know, every medication that you need to have. So that you don't actually have to convenience yourself to actually go out of your way to, you know, get these things. They're already readily there. So I think I sort of prepared myself in that light, so that when I get to Cape Town, there's just, you know, maybe a 5% that I need to sort of fill in, but 95% of the things are sort of sorted out,
0: alhamdulillah. So it was prepared beforehand, and I like how you said research, because you've got to familiarize yourself with chemists, the science. Yes. Although nowadays, you know, you can just basically just order everything over your phone, but it's also good to know, because you don't know where you could be. So Hamid, you also explained that obviously the primary reason for your relocation for studies was to further your studies in HIFS. So alhamdulillah, you were already in the company of your HIFS educator and other students who were studying with you. So you already had a circle, or somewhat of a social circle. So I'm sure that was much easier for you to basically integrate yourself into that community, because you also already had the sense of a brotherhood. Can you elaborate on this, please?
1: Yes, alhamdulillah, Sister Bibi Aisha, you know, when I got to Cape Town, I was welcomed by a very, you know, warm-hearted and a very welcoming, very helpful brothers, and you know, namely my Hifz Ustad, you know, Allah bless him and, you know, and increase him in beneficial knowledge. I was so welcomed to a point where, you know, I felt at home, you know, I felt one with the brothers, and, you know, we all felt like we are this one big family, that, you know, is looking out for each other, you know, seeing to each other's needs if need be, or maybe if I need something, then I know I can trust on, you know, my ustad, or maybe my you know, students or colleagues, you know, at the Hifz College, you know, to, you know, sort of see to any need that I may have at the time. So subhanAllah, mm-hmm. It was a very beautiful environment. Still is a beautiful environment. I do often, you know, go visit and go see to the brothers, but it is a very beautiful environment. And I must, you know, say a special thank you to Brother Moise, you know, from, you know, the at the time you were staying in Yemen, he was the main person who used to see to, you know, every need that I had at the time at the madrasa. I would like to say, you know, especially shukran and special, you know, dua to him, that, you know, may Allah bless him and increase him to also continue helping other students of knowledge to actually, you know, get to a point where they memorize their Quran, or they finish their studies, or, you know, they get somewhere in terms of the knowledge of the deen. So I think all of these things, as a baby, they come back to the system of brotherhood, the system of, you know, sort of helping each other and welcoming, you know, a brother, because it's not easy moving from a place that you knew, you know, from the back of your head, that is Kabeja, to a place where, you know, you don't know anyone. And they sort of made the transition for me very easy and very sort of smooth in terms of, you know, my getting around and everything else. So Alhamdulillah.
0: I must ask you this, right? I must ask you this, Hamid. Obviously, a place like Kabeja is a very small place. It's a very small town, very limited opportunities in many areas, right? So from leaving that small place to going to, you know, a cosmopolitan city, it must have been exciting for you, obviously, but it must have been also, you must have been a bit more anxious. But more than anything, there must have been a bit of anxiety on the part of your family. So can you recall the best advice that was given to you by your parents and your grandmother and the people closest to you back home in Kabeja when you were moving to Cape Town? Remember, small town going to a big cosmopolitan city. There must have been certain advice that they have given you. Can you recall what that was?
1: I think, Sister Bibi Aisha, the advices that I've always got from my parents was also, you know, always, you know, take care of yourself. You know, always find yourself around, you know, good crowds. Don't mix with the bad crowds. As we know that, you know, in every good element or every, you know, place that has good elements, there's also the bad ones that you can, you know, get mixed into if you're not focused. You know, so the primary advice from them was, you know, always, you know, mix yourself with a good crowd, you know, always focus on the goal at hand, that, you know, focus on what you came there for, and not allow yourself to sort of be distracted by stuff that is happening on the sides, you know. And, you know, this is advice that I still keep to me in this day. And it actually, funny enough, that, you know, my mother always messages me every morning to remind me of the same thing, you know. And this morning also, I woke up to a text from my mother, you know, where she says, always take care of yourself, always love yourself, always, you know, be respectful and kind to other people, you know, because obviously you are in a place that is far, you know. So try to be respectful, try to be more, you know, courteous and sort of be more, lend a helping hand to others as you had people lending a helping hand to you. So I think for me, it's just focusing on a primary goal and not allow things on the side to distract you, and always find yourself mixing with the right crowds and not sort of get distracted by the crowds that seek to derail you from what you came for at this particular place. Yes.
0: Alhamdulillah. And I love how you say your mommy sends you these messages every morning. Alhamdulillah. You know, may Allah bless your mommy and accept all her du'as and your family's du'as. Inshallah. Inshallah. Ameen. Ameen. Hamid, what is it like when sometimes you get to miss maybe Eid, or you get to miss a family wedding or special family gatherings? What is that like for you? Because, I mean, those are some of the sacrifices that a student needs to make when they study away from home.
1: SubhanAllah, Sister Bisha, at first it was a very difficult one because, as you would, know that, Eid is usually just, with myself spending time with the family and my brother and everyone else that is in the family. But it was a very different one, having my first Eid in Cape Town where, I'm having Eid with, with the brothers, but it was made easy again, with the people that is around me. They sort of made it so easy to feel at home and sort of not feel that void of not having the family around me. And I think if my brother is listening right now, I'm off to him, but it was actually very fun being in Cape Town for Eid. It was actually more fun being with the brothers and being in Cape Town for Eid, to a point where we used to have so much fun because they used to organize a very fun day outside where we used to play soccer, have nice treats.
0: So when you're saying fun, you're talking about good clean fun, right?
1: Yes, alhamdulillah, good clean fun. I think one of the things that we sort of had as our expertise is coffee. We used to love going to the coffee spots and check out different coffee areas. So Eid would be a mixture of having those nice treats and those fun activities, like your archery, your soccer, all of these things, that that is fun, halal fun, alhamdulillah.
0: And then later on, you find that, with your brothers that you basically met while studying Hiv,
1: yes.
0: Right? So your Hiv, your friends, alhamdulillah, alhamdulillah.
1: Yes.
0: Hamid, we're coming to the end of our discussion for today. So before I leave you, I would like to ask you, can you please share with us your closing message to students who are currently now in matric, right? And they are deciding maybe that, what they'd like to study may not be in the area where they reside and they may need to relocate. What would you like to say to them?
1: I think if I would leave them with a parting message, Sister Bibi Aisha, I would say, as a student, or if you are planning on embarking on a trip or relocating from home, I think the first and foremost thing that I would always advise any student is putting Allah in front of you. Put Allah in front of you and sort of have that sort of realization that had it not been for Allah, I would not have had this position. So let me try my best to not not transgress any prohibitions that Allah has has placed upon me, and fulfill the right of Allah and the right of the people, if you have anyone that is supporting you, and fulfill the right of those people in terms of executing what you are there for. And as as my parents said to me, I also pass on to those who want to or are in the process of relocating, that try to be with the good people. Try to be with those who remind you of Allah first and foremost, and sort of embody even the characteristics of Rasulullah sallallahu alaihi wasallam. The prophetic I would say etiquettes in them. Obviously, they are very rare to find these days, but if you find them, sort of stick with them and be around the circles of knowledge and try to sort of fulfill, what is incumbent upon you in that trip and in that relocation kind of stage. So I would say to them, try to keep Allah in front of you, always, be with those who remind you of Allah and this Rasulullah sallallahu alaihi wasallam, and embody the character of Rasulullah sallallahu alaihi wasallam. And, sort of be respectful, be kind and sort of be, be generous to those who are around you, especially those who are helping you to sort of become better. And try to also take the advice of those who are older than you in terms of your parents and those who are overseeing you. Try to take their advice, because they wouldn't give you advice that will take you away from what you need to do. They will give you advice to make you better and to increase you in what you have. And inshallah, may Allah increase all of those who are listening right now and are planning to relocate, and keep them safe and grant them barakah and khair in every effort that they are making, inshallah. And you, Sister Bibi Aisha, shukran so much for inviting me, and may this program and others be a sort of inspiration and light to the listener that is listening to Radio Islam International at the moment.
0: Ameen, ameen. Afwan, jazakallah khairan, jazakallah ameen to your du'as. May Allah bless you with goodness always. And, you know, we're so proud of you. And may Allah accept all your beneficial du'as and efforts, inshallah, brother Hamid Hassi. Jazakallah khairan. Please keep us in your du'as. Assalamu alaikum wa rahmatullahi wa barakatuh.
1: Wa alaikum salam wa rahmatullahi wa barakatuh. Sister Bibi Aisha, shukran so much and shukran to the listeners.
0: My respected listeners, when I met Hamid, he was 21 years old. That was about 3 years ago, 4 years ago. Mashallah, he's still very young, but mashallah, made the move to better himself, to grow spiritually, to increase his knowledge of Hifz, alhamdulillah. And mashallah, making a difference. And that's what we want. When people give you this opportunity, and I love especially how he said also, you know, the people that are around you, the people that you may be boarding with or living with, you know, respect them. They've welcomed you into their lives, into their home, be there for them, be kind towards them, be generous towards them. They are like your other family when you are away. So we make dua for you, our beloved youth. May Allah subhanahu wa ta'ala increase all of you in beneficial knowledge, wisdom, and understanding. May Allah subhanahu wa ta'ala make your path of knowledge easy for you. But the important thing is, as you've heard, I said this when I started this discussion today. Hamid said this, and I'm sure your parents say this to you all the time. Put Allah subhanahu wa ta'ala first, and the rest will follow. Remember, it doesn't matter where you are staying. You could be far away from home. You could be in the same area where your parents are. Same thing. When you remember Allah subhanahu wa ta'ala and you put Allah subhanahu wa ta'ala first, everything else falls into place. Surround yourself in the company of good people, people who would advise you and bring you closer to Allah subhanahu wa ta'ala, and never lose focus of why you are there. The goal, the niyyah, the intention was the sacrifices that your parents made to enable you to study whatever choice that you've chosen, or whatever career path you've chosen, and be honorable in doing that. Think to yourself that my parents have made the sacrifice. I'm going to give it my all. I'm going to be focused. I'm going to bring in those good grades. And when it's my time for socializing, I'm also going to be in the company of those who will always remind me of Allah, inshallah. May Allah subhanahu wa ta'ala accept everybody's du'as and efforts, inshallah. The podcast of this show will be available on Monday. Please go to our website. If you've missed the discussion, or if you'd like somebody else to hear this discussion, please visit our website on www.radioislam.co.za, inshallah, and you will find the podcast on Monday. Please remember us in your du'as. We will be in conversation again next week, Saturday, inshallah. Please remember me and everybody here at Team Radio Islam International in your du'as. From me, Bibi Aisha Lahi, I wish you a beautiful week. Inshallah, assalamu alaikum wa rahmatullahi wa barakatuh.
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0: 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Peace be upon you, the mercy of Allah and His blessings. We welcome you to this afternoon's program, Ya Qari Al-Quran, Radio Islam International, from Durban, the province of KwaZulu-Natal, and from South Africa. Jazakallahu khairan to Maulana Fahim Desai from Stanger for making the recordings available. This was a Qira'ah program which had taken place last night. And as we start off, the very first Qari is going to be reciting from Suratul Fatiha. Surah Fatiha is considered to be the most spiritually empowering surah in the Quran and provides guidance, protection, forgiveness, and blessings from Almighty Allah subhanahu wa ta'ala. Overall, reciting Surah Fatiha brings barakah, divine blessings into one's life. Let's listen to the first Qari. That's going to be Qari Junaid Saeed from Tanzania.
1: Next, we call upon Qari Junaid Saeed. Qari Junaid Saeed hails from Tanzania. He's presently a student in Darul Nu'mania in the fourth year of the Alim course.
2: Assalamu alaikum.

0: Well, that was a recitation of Surah Al-Fatiha, and the surah has a healing effect on the body and mind. 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As we continue with the program, we listen to the Qira'ah by Hafiz Abdullah Musa.
1: Next, we call upon Hafiz Abdullah Musa. 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
2: Assalamu alaikum wa rahmatullahi wa barakatuh.

0: MashaAllah, that was the Qira'ah by Qari Abdullah Musa from Stanger, and that time brings us to an ad break. After the ad break, we'll be listening to the Qira'ah by Mufti Qari Hamza Farooqi from Durban North, who's one of the imams at the masjid in Durban North, and Mufti Sahib is also from the Ifta department of Jamiat al-Ulama KZN.
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0: Well, that was the Qira'ah by Mufti Qari Hamza Farooqi. And as we continue with this afternoon's program, Ya Qari Al-Quran on Radio Islam International from Overport to Durban, the province of KwaZulu-Natal from South Africa. The next Qari is Umi Qari Zahir Fadia from Stanger as well.
1: Next, we call upon a local Qari Zahir Fadia to also recite for us.
2: Assalamu alaikum wa rahmatullahi wa barakatuh. أعوذ بالله من الشيطان الرجيم بسم الله الرحمن الرحيم

0: Well, that was the Qira'ah by Qari Zahir Vadia from Stanga. And it's time for a break. And after the break, the final reciter for today is going to be Qari Huzaifa Ishaq.
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3: Did you know that living an Islamic will can make a world of difference in winding up your estate? To complete an Islamic will that is also legally recognized, contact the Jamiatul Ulama South Africa's Wills and Estate Department on 011-373-8000 to book an appointment. Where there's a will, there's a way.
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Well, that brings us to the end of this afternoon's program. Jazakallah khairan once again to Maulana Fahim Desai from Stanger, or from the Stanger Jamia Masjid, for making these recordings available as this program had taken place last night. Jazakallah khairan to you, Maulana, and mashallah to the Qurra that have recited. Until next time, we say wa sallallahu ala nabiyil ummi fi amani, assalamu alaikum wa rahmatullahi wa barakatuh.

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0: Today's broadcast of 40 Durood was generously sponsored for the Isale Tawab of Nabi Sallallahu Alaihi Wasallam and all Marhumin, including our beloved parents, Dawood and Hawa Sainvala, Hafez Suleiman and Aisha Rabat and all Marhumin. 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
1: A journey of enlightenment on the path of spirituality. 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
1: From this we learn a very important lesson, that a person who is going to build up his love with somebody for the sake of deen, for the sake of Allah, for the pleasure of Allah Ta'ala, Allah Ta'ala will not deprive that person in this world also of his worldly needs. Allah Tabaraka wa Ta'ala will take care of his worldly needs, because his friendship with this rich person or with whoever it was for no other reason but for the pleasure of Allah Ta'ala. So Allah Ta'ala will say that this person did not cast his greedy eyes on the wealth of this rich person or this king or this ruler or this minister or anybody else. He built up his friendship with somebody that loved me. So ruler or this minister or anybody else,

pleasure of Allah Ta'ala. But then those murids, those friends, those people that became associated with them, they gave them plentiful. And that was the sunnah of Rasulullah Pak Sallallahu Alaihi Wasallam. The Nabi Alayhi Salatu Wasalam took also and he gave also. But they did not become friends for that reason. They did not become friends so that this person may take care of his worldly needs. And those who became friends for that reason, their friendship and their muhabbat did not increase, but it decreased. That is the test. That those who became friends with others, or those who made friendship with other Muslim brothers, for no other purpose but for worldly gain, that friendship does not increase. It snaps and it decreases. Something will happen along the line where those brothers will separate. They will not, or even if they don't separate, but their hearts will not remain clear. If both ways it is not sincerely for the pleasure of Allah Ta'ala, then that kind of muhabbat does not increase. But that muhabbat which is solely for the pleasure of Allah Ta'ala, years and years will go, but that muhabbat will not decrease, it will increase. That is why people who have love for the Ahlullah or for the Quddam of the Ahlullah, sincere love, both ways it is for the pleasure of Allah Ta'ala, we find that that muhabbat just keeps on increasing. The person just finds that that muhabbat and that love is increasing all the time. He doesn't even entertain doubts that this person has got friendship with me for the sake of worldly wealth or anything like that, because Allah Ta'ala puts it into their hearts that no, that this person is just befriending me for the sake of Allah. So this is the important thing, that unfortunately in the world today there are lots of people who are friends of others. We all are friends of each other. We make friendship with people in our business, in our other areas of life. But we don't question ourselves that why am I befriending this person? We don't sit back and think that why am I making this person my friend? One is casual acquaintance, just nodding acquaintance. Assalamu alaikum, how are you? Keeping well? This just brings me to one point, that we say mustn't talk of worldly things in the masjid. So one brother was saying that he's finding it sometimes a little uncomfortable that certain things we sit and talk in the masjid, and there will be i'tikaf time also just now. So what is worldly talk? So worldly talk is that talk which has got no other purpose but the world. That is worldly talk. That there is no other purpose in it except to gain the world or the material things of the world. That is worldly talk. But if a person is inquiring of somebody's health, or is discussing something that is to do with the ummat, or is discussing something that is to do with the masjid or madrasa or the family or something which is important, then that is not worldly talk. As long as the niyat is that the person wants to solve a problem or is discussing something that is relevant. Unnecessary talk, just gossip, idle gossip and chatter, chit-chat, that of course is not permissible in the masjid. As people bring on all the outside stories and sit and discuss in the masjid, that is not right. But in the masjid to discuss these type of matters is permissible. So the point here is that we do not question ourselves that for what purpose have I made this person my friend. So sometimes we will get the reply that I have made him my friend because he is also a cricketer. He is also a soccer fan. And he also belongs to this club or that club. And he also plays cards very well. And he excels in a certain field. So therefore, I am making him my friend so that I will also join him to these places that he is visiting. And he thinks like me, he behaves like me, he acts like me. He also enjoys cinema, videos, theaters. So therefore, he is my friend. So sometimes it will be a reply like that that our nafs will give us if we have to question, why is this person my friend? The other one is that the person will say, well, he's my friend for no other reason but because he goes to the masjid 5 times a day, because he doesn't take interest and give interest, he doesn't go to gambling, he doesn't go to cinema, theater. He also, after namaz, either he will go home and rest, or he will sit in the masjid and read some kitab or Quran Sharif, or he will discuss with a friend something about deen, and sometimes some other talk too for the purpose of deen. It doesn't mean that you only have to talk about deen. You can talk about everything. But that friendship must be for the pleasure of Allah Tabaraka wa Ta'ala. Amongst friends, if you talk about other things, it's not haram or forbidden. Mubah thing, provided it is mubah. Mubah means that which doesn't give you any

0: is sin if you talk, and doesn't give you any sawab if you talk. That is mubah. Mubah means something you talk amongst friends, which doesn't bring you any sawab and reward, and neither does it give you any sin. So that is permissible, but it must be not too much, it must be limited. So that is between friends, if the person talks, that there's no harm. So this person is befriending for no other reason but for the sake of deen. This muhabbat of his is solely for the pleasure of Allah, so that my friend and I will go to the masjid, or will go to the dini programs, or we will stay away from sinful environments and sinful pleasures and from sinful places. So this muhabbat, it falls under this category, which Nabi alayhi salatu wasalam refers to, that these people, Allah ta'ala will give them the sweetness of iman. If there's sincerity in their friendship, He will give them that sweetness of iman. So this is a very important thing, and unfortunately we are lacking in this.
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0: This Fajr Adhan is brought to you by Africa Muslims Agency. 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

0: This Fajr Adhan is brought to you by Africa Muslims Agency. 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

The Prophet ﷺ says, لَا يَنْبَغِي لِلْمُؤْمِنِ أَنْ يَذُلَّ نَفْسَهُ. A believer should not humiliate themselves. There's being humble, and then there's self-humiliation. And then on the other extreme, you have arrogance and pride. And we want to know, how can we live the middle ground here? Israfil alayhi salam descends at the beginning of the Prophet's prophethood. And he says to the Prophet, you have two options. You can be a king prophet, or you can be a servant prophet. What do you want to do? You have Dawood and Suleiman, kings. Not just prophets, kings. They had palaces, they had armies. Like this, they would change the direction of the wind. Dawood alayhi salam, he holds metal and it just melts in his hands. You can be like that, or you can be a servant prophet. What do you prefer? And the Prophet ﷺ says, I want to be a servant prophet. Don't make me a king prophet. This was from his character, that he always preferred humility. He wanted to be one with his people. And Israfil responds to him, because you have chosen to humble yourself, O Muhammad sallallahu alayhi wasallam, Allah will give you what you asked for. You will be a servant prophet, but, and this is the rule, this is the principle. The Prophet ﷺ says, whoever humbles themselves for the sake of Allah, Allah will raise their rank. The Prophet chose consciously to be a servant prophet, so Allah gave him a gift. From today, you are the Sayyidu Waladi Adam Yawm Al Qiyamah. You are going to be the master of all the children of Adam on the Day of Judgment. And you are وَأَوَّلُ مَن تَنْشَقُّ الْأَرْضُ عَنْهُ وَأَوَّلُ شَافِعٌ. You will be the first person to intercede on behalf of the believers. You will be the first person who will be resurrected. So you, Muhammad ﷺ, is the last messenger, but he will be the first of prophets. Why? Because he chose humility. That was his choice. Now there's a problem, there's a reason we need to learn about humility. It's a very scary hadith. The Prophet ﷺ says, لَا يَدْخُلُ الْجَنَّةِ. A person will not enter paradise if they have an atom's weight of arrogance and pride in their heart. مَنْ كَانَ فِي قَلْبِهِ مِثْقَالُ حَبَّةٍ مِنْ خَرْدَلٍ مِنْ كِبْرٍ. What does that mean for a believer? A Muslim will never be in the hellfire forever. But let's say you did all the five pillars. You went to Umrah, and you went to Hajj, and you were kind to your neighbor, and you did good to your parents. But you had a little bit of arrogance in your heart. You cannot enter paradise with that arrogance. It has to be removed from your system. If it is not removed by tests in this world, if it's not removed by the right company, it's not removed by fighting with yourself, it will be removed by the fire of Jahannam. So you can enter paradise. But we will not enter paradise without it. May Allah make us of those who enter paradise with no hisab. There was a lot of customs and cultures at the time, primarily non-Arab, Persian, Roman. When the king would enter the room, what does everybody have to do? Stand up. I still remember my first day in the UK in university. The professor entered the room. I stood up. Good morning, sir. All my colleagues were laughing at me. I realized here they called their professor by the first name. John! John, this hada sadiqak, yani he's your friend or something. You call him sir, mister, last name, professor, some respect. No, John, how's it going? Sheikh, I can't do this. Yes, we Indians, we like hierarchy, we like our classes and systems and respect and sitting and standing. Yes. But what amazed me when I heard the first time that the Prophet ﷺ entered the room and his companion stood up and he told them, don't stand up, sit back down. He said, this is what the Romans and the Persians do, this is not what we do. When I enter the room, do not stand up. And if you want people to stand up for your entrance, you have a problem. Why, you think you're special? You're not special. Let them stay seated, you go down to them. This is how the Prophet ﷺ would be in his humility. He would go down to people. One day he was sitting, one of his companions said, look, why don't we give you a platform to eat? He was sharing from a plate with a slave in his household, a servant in his household, sharing from the same plate. Someone said, look, why don't you have your own plate? And why don't you sit on a, you know, place that's raised? So he says, innama ana abd, me and this person are the same. We are both servants. I eat like a servant and I sit like a servant. This was the nature of the Prophet ﷺ. There's also a way in his body language. When he would walk,
Do you know how the Prophet ﷺ would walk? You can walk like this. Yes? With your back stretched out and your nose up in the air. And your physiotherapist will be very happy for your posture. He would walk as though he's walking downhill. When you're walking downhill, your head is a little bit lowered, right? You're walking downhill. And also you'll be walking a bit faster than normal. He would walk a bit faster than normal and he would walk as though he's walking downhill. Lowered. When he enters Mecca, after 20 odd years of persecution from these people, he enters Mecca with his head bowed. He should have entered with his sword in the air, telling them, I'm here, I'm back for you. But he didn't. He enters with his head bowed. Why? The greatest humility is the humility you show to the people who don't deserve it from you. Everybody can be humble with their children, can be humble with their neighbor, humble with a shopkeeper. But the most difficult thing, that person you want to put in their place, somebody crosses you, somebody scams you, somebody has a bad dealing with you, and you want to show them, don't try this again with me. You want to humble them. To show humility to this person is the biggest test. When Allah subhanahu wa ta'ala tests your ego, somebody dents your ego, you think, you could scratch me anywhere, but you scratched me in my ego. I'm not going to let it fly. You have two options. You can humiliate them, insult them, abuse them, embarrass them, put them in place, or you can treat them with humility, with gentleness. This was the nature of the Prophet sallallahu alaihi wasallam. How did the Prophet sallallahu alaihi wasallam react to praise when people would praise him? You know, in the Arab cultures, there's a very big culture of what's called mujamala, to exaggerate in the praise of somebody. And this comes from the tradition of poetry. Kings would commission poetry in their praise. I'll pay you £1,000, you write a nice poem praising Hisham. He says one time, La tutruni kama atrati Nasara ibn Maryam. Don't exaggerate in praising me like the Christians did with Jesus, the son of Mary. Because this is human nature, by the way. It happens over time. It happens like over centuries. There's some righteous person. Let's say Fulan, this person, righteous person, praise Salah. 10 years later, maybe there's a frame of this person on the wall somewhere. I'm not endorsing that. I'm saying maybe somewhere there's a frame, there's a book. Someone says this was a great saint and a wali of Allah. Leave another 20, 30 years. Someone comes, starts wiping the frame, starts rubbing their clothes before they go out. Give it another 20, 30 years. People start making dua to the frame. This righteous person. This is how the cycle begins. I'm from a part of the world where there are certain saints, people who are assumed to be awliya. They have graves. And I know people by name who will not make dua to Allah. They will only make dua to this person in the grave. They will enter the grave. They'll make dua. They will walk backwards because they don't want to turn their back to the person who has passed away in the grave. They will walk backwards like this. Where did it begin? It all began with exaggerating the praise of this person. And the Prophet ﷺ, he says to his companions, do not do what those before you did. جَعَلُوا قُبُورَ أَنْبِيَائِهِمْ مَسَاجِدْ. They made the graves of their prophets as places of worship, as objects of worship. So you have this. He says to his companions, don't praise me like the Christians praise Jesus, son of Mary. Don't go overboard, because over time, don't make me a god like they made him a god. That's dangerous. Don't do that. I am not Allah. I am lesser. What you should say, Abdullahi wa Rasuluh. I am not Allah. I am lesser. What you

Ibn Qudama in the 7th century. So don't say I'm a feminist. Ibn Qudama said it, you can blame him, inshallah. Leave me alone. Okay? Because we have people today, they say, if I have to lift my finger, then you have to pay part of the rent. They say this to their wives. They think this is the peak of masculinity. Obviously, we should invite them to attend these classes so they can learn what masculinity is. The Prophet ﷺ, what would he do at home? كَانَ يَفْلِي ثَوْبَهُ وَيَحْلِبُ شَاتَهُ. He would milk the animals in his backyard. He would repair his own clothes, his own buttons. يَرْقَعُ ثَوْبَهُ, hanging, drying, cleaning his clothes. يَخْصِفُ نَعْلَهُ, if there was something in his sandals, he would lace his sandals, he would repair his sandals. His honorable hand was touching his shoes. You know, I've reached a certain status in society. If I want to polish my shoes, I have to stick them out and somebody can polish them for me. But he would polish his own sandals. وَيَأْكُلُ مَعَ الْخَادِمِ, if his servant was eating, he would sit and eat with them. He would tie the camel. He would do, you know, we say this in English, DIY, do it yourself. He would do as many things as possible himself. People would run to do it for him. Let me do this for you. Let me milk. You don't sit down. No, please, don't touch your shoes. No, I will do it myself. There are many cultures around the world, maybe not as much in the UK, because the UK tends to be a very DIY, do-it-yourself culture. They will cement their own slabs, and they will mow their own lawns, and they will do everything. They will even change their own tires. In the vast majority of Muslim countries, there is a culture of having people do this for you. Having servants, having drivers, having gardeners. Something I've noticed over time is that this kills the ability for a person to do hard work. If a person grows up with all these people doing everything for them, they grow up and they are unable to lift a finger. We actually destroy our own children by making things easy for them. Every generation, many people who migrated to the UK, they had a tough time just surviving, building the first masjid, getting halal meat, just scraping the bottom of the pan for a job. So they want their children to have an easy time. Don't lift a finger, my child. Don't fold the clothes. Forget about the washing. Don't worry about the garden. Relax. I got everything sorted for you. Thinking, I had it hard, let me make it easy for them. This child grows up and they're so incompetent. They're so incompetent, they can't even lift a finger to do their own day-to-day chores. So they cause a mess. They cause hard times for themselves. At some point in time in Medina, because of the interaction with Jews and Christians, one thing about the Judeo-Christian scriptures is that over time, they tainted the image of their messengers. They said that Yunus alayhi salam committed a sin. They mentioned that some prophets or some messengers, Dawood, Sulaiman, etc., that they killed, that they were wrongful to their spouses, that they did some corruption and some wrong. Some things that are unbecoming of prophets. And so there was this feeling that the Prophet ﷺ is greater than the other prophets, and it was mentioned to him one day. So the Prophet ﷺ says, لَا تُفَضِّلُونِي عَلَى يُونُسَ بْنِ مَتَّى. He says, don't think that I am better than my brother Yunus. وَلَا تُفَضِّلُوا بَيْنَ الْأَنْبِيَاءِ, and don't say that these prophets are better than those prophets. وَلَا تُخَيِّرُونِي عَلَى مُوسَى, and don't say that I was greater than Musa. وَنَحْنُ أَحَقُّ بِشَكِّ مِنْ إِبْرَاهِيمِ, and we are more in need of questioning than Ibrahim. Because Ibrahim asked Allah, oh Allah, show me how you resurrect the dead. وَلَوْ لَبِثْتُ مَا لَبِثَ يُوسُفُ فِي السِّجْنِ لَأَجَبْتُ الدَّاعِي, and maybe if I had stayed in prison as long as Yusuf, maybe I would have given up. But Yusuf was better than me. Why does he say this? We know he is the greatest of all prophets. But part of humility is downplaying your status. Because people will always praise, people will always say things about you. But to downplay your status, no, that's not me. Of course, there is something called fake humility. When you insult yourself in front of people so they can praise you, they do it excessively. Subhanallah, I am just a poor miskeen. Who am I to teach you? No, Sheikh, you are the most knowledgeable man on the planet. No, please, don't say this. No, please don't pick up my bags and my shoes. No, I don't need more gifts from you. No, please don't buy me more clothes. No, please, I'm just... So this fake humility, this is not required. Allah knows what is in the heart. The Prophet ﷺ's humility is genuine. He really believes he is not the greatest of prophets.

He really believes the other prophets are better than him. One person comes to him one day, he says, Ya khayr al-bariyya, oh, the best of creation. He says, Dhaka Ibrahim, that's Ibrahim, not me. Ibrahim alayhi salam. In the Prophet sallallahu alayhi wa sallam's interaction with people, a king, someone who sees themselves as better than others, greater than others, there will be times when they think, look, I don't have time for this. This is not, it's not my place to deal with this. Prophet sallallahu alayhi wa sallam is walking in Medina. A little girl grabs his hand. Let go of my hand, bint al-halal. I'm the king of the city, I'm the boss. I have wives to manage, I have an army to manage, I have all this stuff, I can't be playing with you in the streets. She grabs his hand, doesn't say a word. Wherever she runs, he just follows her in the streets of Medina until she lets go of his hand. When he comes across this man, the Prophet ﷺ's practice when he would pass by an orphan is, what would he do? He would rub the head of the orphan and bring them close, give them a hug. One man sees him doing this. He says, I have 10 children. I don't do this with any of them. Masculinity. Masculinity. The Prophet ﷺ says, Laysa minna, you are not from us if you don't have mercy for the young and respect for the old. This is part of humility. Part of humility. One day a man came to in the presence of the Prophet ﷺ and he had like a seizure. You know, sometimes some celebrities, their fans are so crazily in awe by them, people faint. Yeah, they see their celebrity come, this famous singer or this first actor or whatever, or actress. And just because this person is like 1 meter from them, people faint because of the awe, sense of awe and amazement. So one day a man comes in the presence of the Prophet ﷺ and he's shaking. The Prophet ﷺ says, Hawun alayk, relax. فَإِنِّي لَسْتُ بِمَلِكِ, I'm not a king. You don't have to tremble in front of me. Relax. إِنَّمَا أَنَا بْنُ مْرَأَةٍ مِّن قُرَيْشٍ تَأْكُلُ الْقَدِيدِ, I'm just a son of a lady from Quraysh, from your own people who used to eat qadid, the type of food. Relax. I'm just one of you. We're the same. This was the nature of the Prophet ﷺ. One of the scariest things about arrogance, according to Ibn Qudama, he says the people who are struck with the most pride, they don't know it. It's the religious people, the worshippers, the scholars, the students of knowledge. They don't realize it and they have a sense of pride in their hearts. May Allah subhanahu wa ta'ala forgive us. How do we remove this pride from our hearts? Where does pride come from? Tell me, where does pride come from? Where does arrogance come from? The root cause of pride and arrogance is you have a good quality. Maybe you have wealth. Maybe you have intelligence. Maybe you have knowledge. Maybe you have a good business. Maybe you're handsome. Maybe you're beautiful. Any good quality that you see that this is one of the excellent qualities that a human being can have, and I have it. That's step one. Is that a bad thing? For me to be beautiful, for me to be intelligent, wealthy, it's not a bad thing. Second, how I feel about this quality. How do I feel about my wealth? Do I feel I made it? I'm a self-made man. Or do I feel it was gifted to me? How do I feel about my beauty? Do I feel I've beautified myself or it was gifted to me? How do I feel about my knowledge? This is the dangerous one. How do I feel about my worship? This is the dangerous one. I did it, or was it gifted to me? And then there's the third step, which is comparison with others. You can be self-amazed, and you're the only person on this earth. But you can't be arrogant unless you're comparing to somebody else. Without comparison, you don't have pride. You're in a job. You get promoted. You go from, you know, engineer to senior engineer. Doctor to consultant. Bricklayer to director of bricklaying. And suddenly you look at the other guy. You're having lunch one day with your colleague. And maybe he blurts out his salary. You realize, huh? He's lower than me. And he's earning more than me. That night you can't sleep because somebody dented your ego. Oh, mushkila. The next time I sit in a meeting, I'm going to make sure to humiliate this guy. He better not think he's more than me. I'll show him that he's junior and I'm the senior. I'll put him in his place.
It all comes from comparison. We live today in the world of comparison. You want to buy insurance, you go on comparison website. You want to buy slippers, you will go and compare 16 different deals. You cannot live your life without comparing it to somebody else's life, because people's lives are in your face on social media. So this pride or this arrogance or this feeling that I'm better, I'm different than other people, it's been magnified today because of comparison, because we live on that comparison. So I have a quality. I have to see that quality as something I produced, and then I have to compare myself with others and see that I am greater than them. Now I have arrogance. These three steps. How do I get rid of my arrogance? How do I humble myself? The first is take a picture of the Prophet's life and try to emulate it. How you sit, how you stand, how you interact. The greatest sign of humility is how you interact with the people less than you. This is the greatest sign of humility. How you interact with children, how you interact with a worker in your household, how you interact with people who are younger than you, people who have less than you, less wealth than you, poor, people who have less power than you. This is the sign of humility, being humble. Everybody can be humble to their teacher or their sheikh or their father or their king or their queen. Everybody will be humble to someone greater. But who is going to be humble for somebody less than them? Who will serve the person less than them? Allah says, human being, when you get too arrogant, don't forget where you came from. You were a drop of semen that came from somebody else's private part, akramakumullah. Whatever you gained of beauty, of wealth, of power, of status, that drop of semen didn't do it. That's really you. That didn't do it. I granted this for you. Humble yourself to me. Allah says, I created this human being from a drop. They grow up and now they're argumentative and arrogant. Ha. And they give me an analogy and they forget the way they were created. قَالَ مَن يُحْيِي الْعِظَامَ وَهِيَ رَمِيمٌ. Who is going to revive the dead when we are bones? قُلْ يُحْيِيهَا الَّذِي أَنْشَأَهَا أَوَّلَ مَرَّةٍ. Tell him, the one who created you from scratch can do it again. وَهُوَ بِكُلِّ خَلْقٍ عَلِيمٌ. And he is deeply knowledgeable about every creation. You were nothing. If you became something, remember that you were nothing and that you will return to nothing again. This is the root reminder you need to deal with that pride, to deal with that arrogance. I am nothing, I am a nobody. And the second, especially for those who are practicing, as they say, religious, how do you prevent religious arrogance? The pride of the religious. That feeling that I'm somebody, I'm a worshipper, I'm pious, I'm righteous. How do you prevent that feeling from entering your heart? There's two ways. The first is to remember the time before you were righteous, before you knew Allah, before you knew Muhammad sallallahu alaihi wasallam. There was a time before that. There was a transition. Allah guided you to that transition. He can return you back. So don't think it was you. It was somebody else. It was someone else. The first, to credit Allah rather than crediting yourself. And the second is to realize whatever I do, it's not enough. To feel ashamed of the good that you are doing, it's not enough. Allah describes this mindset in the Quran. وَالَّذِينَ يُؤْتُونَ مَا آتَوْا. People who present worship to Allah. وَقُلُوبُهُمْ وَجِلَةٌ أَنَّهُمْ إِلَىٰ رَبِّهِمْ رَاجِعُونَ. But their hearts are feeling scared. They are trembling. Will Allah accept this from me or not? Will Allah accept our worship? Will Allah accept our recitation of the Quran? Will Allah accept our fasting? Did we do it for the right reasons? Did we consider in that moment that we did this for Allah? Did we want to please people? Did we want to please ourselves? Did we enjoy people looking at us and praising us? Did we think that we're special? Did we think it was from ourselves? Will Allah accept it? We don't know. Umar ibn Khattab radiallahu anhu said, if Allah subhanahu wa ta'ala accepts 1/10 of my prayer, I'm happy. 1/10. What's left? What will be left of our deeds? We have to remember this. This will humble us and remind us all good comes from Allah. All mistakes come from ourselves and the shaitan.

people say sometimes, why? I'm a believer. Why do I have so many tests? Why do I have so many difficulties? Why do I have so many hardship? I can tell you why. Because you are in the school. You are in the exam room. You have undertaken that Allah is one. You have believed that Allah is one. And you believe this is the messenger. Allah says, okay, come. You really believe? We're going to test you. So how will we test you? You believe Allah is the sustainer? You believe Allah is the curer? You believe Allah is the all-wise, the all-knowledgeable? You believe He is the Lord of the worlds? Okay. So when we make you sick or ill, may Allah grant us cure. Say Ameen. When we make you sick or ill, we want to see what you do. Will you employ methods that are against what we have taught? Or you will do that which is permissible. You go to the doctor. You may want to read some Quran. You may want to look after yourself. There is something called mu'awwidhat. Mu'awwidhat meaning those chapters of the Quran whereby if you were to read them, you would be protected from the devil and his progeny. You need to read them morning and evening. It is like medication. If you have high cholesterol and the doctor tells you, you need 5 milligrams of Cresta every single day. At this time, what will happen if you miss it? If you stop it, your cholesterol levels will go high. The same applies. If Allah tells you to protect yourself from the devil, you need to read the last 2 surahs of the Quran, or you need to include with it Ayatul Kursi, which is a verse of the Quran in Suratul Baqarah. And if you don't do that, don't blame anyone when you become ill or sick. Remember this. It's a test from Allah. You need patience in order to endure. Now one might be asking, this is an introduction to a beautiful topic. When it was advertised, I saw it said there, patience and prayer. Sabr was salah. That's what it said. Sabr was salah. And I'd like to add to that as well, that the importance of being generous, the importance of giving. So why did I start this way? To show you that we will be tested. He came onto the earth in order to just enjoy without being tested. No, you will enjoy with the tests. Allah did not say you're not going to enjoy, but there will be pockets of difficulties that will overtake you at times. So difficult, so hard that you will need fine, good words to encourage you. You will need people around you to give you some hope. And this is why in Suratul Asr, if you take a look at the short surah, a beautiful verse at the end, Allah says, let me mention it. Allah swears an oath by time. Allah says, I swear by time that all mankind is at loss. All mankind is at loss except for those who believe and do good deeds. And they encourage each other, or they remind each other. They constantly remind each other regarding the truth. And they constantly remind each other to bear patience. Wow. Wow. Subhanallah. Constantly, if I see you, you're in a difficult time, difficult situation. You are my perhaps son or daughter or spouse or whoever else you may be to me, just a normal person. It is my duty, if I'm a good believer, to tell you, don't worry. Everything will be okay. It's fine. It will be okay. Turn to Allah. Don't lose hope. Continue. We're all struggling. We're all going through challenges. Keep on going. Don't give up. Those words are so powerful, my brothers and sisters. Use them often. Encourage people at your workplace, Muslim, non-Muslim, whoever it is. Give them a word of hope, because when you give them a word of hope,

0: 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The world is our community.
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7: وبركاته أيها المستمعين والمستمعات أهلا وسهلا ومرحبا بكم. A special welcome to all our esteemed, respected mothers, sisters, brothers and the youth of Radio Islam International, Medium Wave 1548. To all those who are listening via the airwaves and the different media platforms, my name is Tariq Terezo and welcome to our Sunday morning Imaniyat program. I hope all of our listeners, whoever is currently listening, are keeping well this beautiful morning. Alhamdulillah, we thank Allah subhanahu wa ta'ala for this beautiful weather, for this beautiful morning, for the fact that Allah subhanahu wa ta'ala has given us life after death. All of these are the ni'mas and the favors of Allah subhanahu wa ta'ala, which we cannot even begin to enumerate and count. You know, Allah subhanahu wa ta'ala says in the Quran Kareem, وَإِن تَعُدُّوا نِعْمَةَ اللَّهِ لَا تُحْصُوهَا. That if you have to try and count the ni'mats and the favors of Allah subhanahu wa ta'ala, you will never be able to count them. You know, the fact that we woke up this morning, as the Prophet sallallahu alayhi wa sallam says, مَنْ أَصْبَحَ مِنْكُمْ آمِنًا فِي سِرْبِهِ مُعَافًا فِي جَسَدِهِ عِنْدَهُ قُوتُ يَوْمِهِ فَكَأَنَّمَا حِيزَتْ لَهُ الدُّنْيَا بِحَذَافِيرِهَا. The Prophet sallallahu alayhi wa sallam says, whoever wakes up in the morning secure in his property, healthy in his body, and he has got sufficient food for the day, it is as if this person has been given the entire world and whatever it contains. Subhanallah. So what are we supposed to be doing, my respected listeners, for all that which Allah has blessed us with and granted us with? Is we are supposed to show gratitude and make shukr to Allah subhanahu wa ta'ala for that which Allah has given us. But in fact, Allah subhanahu wa ta'ala complains about us in the Quran. Allah says, وَقَلِيلٌ مِّنْ عِبَادِيَ الشَّكُورِ, that very few of my servants are actually grateful to me. So, my respected listeners, Allah subhanahu wa ta'ala is that being that is in control of everything. Allah subhanahu wa ta'ala is qadiru kulli shay. Allah has got power over everything. Allah subhanahu wa ta'ala is maliki yawmiddin. He is the master of the day of judgment. Allah subhanahu wa ta'ala is that being that is in control of everything that He has brought into existence. You know, Allah very beautifully says in a verse of Surah Al-Fatir, when Allah addresses every single individual, not only the Muslims, every single person walking on this earth, Allah addresses them by saying, "Yeah."

And, you know, in fact, when I'm reciting this verse, my respected listeners, it just makes you emotional knowing that we are under the direct muhkam and the taqdeer of one Allah alone. Allah says every single one of you are poor. Every single one of you are dependent on Allah subhanahu wa ta'ala. Every single one of you in existence, you know, are paupers in front of Allah. Wallahu huwal ghaniyul hamid. And Allah is ghani, completely independent. And hamid, Allah is worthy of all praise. You know, today we're living in a time, living in a world where people are constantly praising, you know, celebrities, sports stars, actors, actresses, people that are probably social media influencers or YouTube creators. And people are constantly praising people that are out there. But my respected listeners, these individuals cannot benefit, they cannot harm, they cannot wake up in the morning except by the permission of Allah. Many a times we need to realize and understand, you know what, I'm praising this individual. But in fact, by you praising that individual, you're directly praising Allah. Because where did this individual get that ability to play this sport, for example, or to be such a good actor, for example? All of that ability comes from Allah subhanahu wa ta'ala. Let's say, for example, you go to the ocean and you see that beautiful color in the ocean, and you find with the sun rays, or for example, you find the full moon now shining onto the ocean at that moment, you know, everything just looks spectacular. What a spectacular view it is. And you say, wow, amazing, excellent. You know, by you saying that, you're actually praising Allah. Because who is the one that has created that? It's Allah subhanahu wa ta'ala. And that is why Allah says, وَلِلَّهِ مُلْكُ السَّمَاوَاتِ وَالْأَرْضِ وَاللَّهُ عَلَىٰ كُلِّ شَيْءٍ قَدِيرٍ. To Allah belongs the milkiyat and the possession of the heavens and the earth. Wallahu ala kulli shayin qadir. And Allah has power over everything. As insan, we are completely weak. We are dependent on Allah. Every breath that we take, we can only take it by the permission of Allah. Every time our eyes blink, it can only blink by the permission of Allah. Every movement and gesture that we make with our limbs, that is only possible by the will and the command of Allah subhanahu wa ta'ala. You know, every step that we take, we are only able to take those steps by the permission of Allah subhanahu wa ta'ala. When we take a morsel of food and put it in our mouths, for that saliva to soften that food and for it to be able to go down our throats, it can only go down when Allah gives permission to the angel for it to go down. Only by the permission of Allah. Every grain that is growing is by the permission of Allah. Every plantation, you know, that is growing with the different colors, everything. For example, we take a look at one land, you know, one land, the soil is brown, you know, and clear water. But subhanallah, when that watermelon comes out, it comes out, subhanallah, with the, you know, green on the outside, is red on the inside, with the seeds and so much of water within it. You know, all of this, my respected listeners, we need to look at it with the eye of iman. We take a look at, for example, that mango that we're eating. Who is the one that places the color within it? Who is the one that grants, gives it sweetness? Is any of the farmers putting any sweetener there? No, my respected listeners. It's Allah through the qudra and the power of Allah subhanahu wa ta'ala. If you take a look, for example, many a times you go to the ocean, right? And sometimes you see the water looks turquoise, it looks blue. And subhanallah, you take one scoop with your hand, you find that it's colorless. But subhanallah, that color, who is the one that is placing it to the eye? It's Allah subhanahu wa ta'ala. If you take a look, now we're in the winter months, right? We find it gets extremely cold. And you wonder yourself, who is the one that is in control of that? It is Allah subhanahu wa ta'ala. Many a times we find it happening here as well, that in one day you experience two or three seasons, right? You find it's hot, then it's cold, then it's slightly chilled, and then you find that subhanallah, there's a beautiful wind. Who is the one that is in control? That is Allah subhanahu wa ta'ala. So my respected listeners, the reason why I'm mentioning this is that we have to speak so much about Allah. We have to speak so much about the qudra and the power of Allah that our hearts get colored with the love of Allah. As Allah says in one verse of the Quran, وَلَوْ أَنَّمَا فِي الْأَرْضِ مِنْ شَجَرَةٍ أَقْلَامٍ وَالْبَحْرُ يَمُدُّهُ مِنْ بَعْدِي سَبْعَةُ أَبْحُرٍ مَا نَفِدَتْ كَلِمَاتُ اللَّهِ إِنَّ اللَّهَ عَزِيزٌ حَكِيمٌ. Allah says, if all of the trees on this earth are to be changed into pens, وَالْبَحْرُ, and Allah says, if all of the oceans are to be turned into ink, if all of the trees are to be turned into pens, and all of the oceans are to be turned into ink, and a person tries to write
regarding the qudra and the power of Allah subhanahu wa ta'ala. Allah says all of this will get exhausted, will get finished, but the qudra and the power of Allah will never get finished. Look at the eyes that Allah has given us. That is why Allah says, وَفِي أَنفُسِكُمْ أَفَلَا تُبَصِرُونَ. Just to look at your own body, look at your own self. How perfectly Allah has created us. وَلَقَدْ خَلَقْنَا الْإِنسَانَ فِي أَحْسَنِ تَقْوِيمٍ. Certainly we have created an insan in the best of all forms. Take a look at our eyes. Subhanallah, today we find technology is boasting about how they have advanced, you know, with the smartphones and the smart devices that are there. And, you know, we can zoom maybe 100, 110, whatever the case may be. And the clarity of the resolution, etc., etc. But look at the eye that Allah has created. At one moment, we're able to see different colors. We're able to see distance. We're able to see close. We're able to see something distant. Who is giving us the qudra and the power for us to see? It's only Allah subhanahu wa ta'ala. So everything around us, my respected listeners, reminds us of the qudra and the power of Allah. That is why Ali radiallahu anhu used to say, "La tafakkaru fillah." Then never ever try and contemplate and try and think about the dhat and the being of Allah, because this is impossible. This mind that Allah has given us is minuscule, it is too tiny, it's too small for us to try and comprehend the qudra and the power, the greatness and the grandeur of Allah. The qudra and the power of Allah is wara'ul wara'. It is beyond human comprehension. A'zam min kulli azim, a'az min kulli aziz, ajal min kulli jaleel, aqwa min kulli qawi, akram min kulli kareem, akbar min kulli kabir. Allah is more mighty than anything with might. Allah is more glorious than anything with glory, more supreme than anything with supremacy. Allah is the greatest. Allah is the greatest, and there's absolutely nothing that can match the greatness, the grandeur, the might, the power, and the supremacy of Allah subhanahu wa ta'ala. يَفْعَلُ اللَّهُ مَا يَشَاءُ. Allah does whatever He wants to do. You know, we as insan, we cannot do what we want to do because we have to give accountability. You know, we have to give answer to somebody. This, we have to give answer to Allah. Yet Allah is that being that does whatever He wants, when He wants, how He wants, in the time that He wants, and nobody can question His authority. La yus'alu amma yaf'al wa hum yus'alun. That nobody can question the decree, the decisions that Allah subhanahu wa ta'ala makes, but we will be questioned by Allah. يهدي من يشاء. Allah guides whomsoever He wants. You know, when the uncle of the Nabi of Allah sallallahu alayhi wa sallam was about to pass away, he was about to leave this world, then the Nabi of Allah sallallahu alayhi wa sallam had worry and concern for his uncle, because his uncle was very, very close to the Nabi of Allah. He made every effort to try and protect the Nabi of Allah from every harm. Now at that moment, the Nabi of Allah sallallahu alayhi wa sallam knew what is going to happen in the Akhirah. He knew regarding the chastisement and the punishment of the year after. He knew what's going to happen in the grave. Imagine the pain that Nabi sallallahu alayhi wa sallam had in his heart at that moment, knowing that his uncle is in kufr, in disbelief, and is about to depart from this world. You know, we read the incident, and we read the narrations regarding the worry and the concern that the Nabi of Allah had for the Ummah, how they could enter into Jannah and be saved from the fire of Jahannam. Now imagine his own uncle, somebody that is his blood. What concern he might have had at that time. He goes to his uncle, "Oh my beloved uncle, just recite this kalima." In fact, Abu Jahl and few others, they knew the Nabi of Allah was going to come, so they tried to block him from getting close to his uncle. But eventually the Nabi of Allah got some space and he went to his uncle. And he said, "Oh my beloved uncle, recite this kalima, and I swear that I will, you know, stand as a witness for you on the day of Qiyamah. I will intercede for you." The uncle says, "You know what? If I have to accept Islam now and take the Shahada, people are going to say it's because of fear of death. That's the reason why he became a Muslim. So you know what? I don't think I'll be able to forsake the religion of my forefathers." And like this, his uncle's eyes close and he departs from this world. Nabi sallallahu alayhi wa sallam could not withhold himself. He started crying. Tears rolled down his cheeks. Just imagine and visualize the Nabi of Allah sallallahu alayhi wa sallam. He was Rafiq. He was a very kind person. He was very soft. He was a very, you know, compassionate person. Subhanallah. And Allah had blessed him. Allah bil mu'minina ra'ufur rahim. And these are the qualities of Allah subhanahu wa ta'ala. That is ra'uf and is rahim. That is very forgiving and is very merciful. Subhanallah.
But these are the sifat of Allah, Al-Ra'uf and Al-Rahim. They are the sifat and the qualities of Allah. But Allah had placed it within the heart of Rasulullah sallallahu alayhi wa sallam. At that moment, what did Nabi sallallahu alayhi wa sallam do? The Nabi of Allah, of course, he started crying. His heart was like shattered glass. It was at this moment Allah revealed a verse of Surah Al-Qasas. إِنَّكَ لَا تَهْدِي مَنْ أَحْبَبْتْ وَلَكِنَّ اللَّهَ يَهْدِي مَنْ يَشَاءُ. That certainly, O Muhammad, you cannot guide whomsoever you want to guide, the ones that you love, but Allah subhanahu wa ta'ala guides whomsoever He wills. So, hidayat is in the hands of Allah. Yudhillu may yasha. Allah deviates whomsoever He wants. It comes in one narration that a person will do so much of good in his life, where it seems that this person is only one hand span from entering into Jannah. But just before he passes away, just before he passes away, he will do actions that will make him deserving of Jahannam. And the other person is that individual that lived his life of ghaflat and negligence and ma'asiyat and disobedience, and it looks as if this person is a person of Jahannam, and he's just one hand span away from Jahannam. Just before he closes his eyes, before he passes away, Allah grants him hidayah and guidance. This person changes his life and he becomes a person of Jannah. So none of us, my respected listeners, have any sort of guarantee if we will die with Iman. And that is why the effort of Iman is a condition. The effort of Iman is actually important and imperative. We're living in a time, my respected listeners, we are surrounded by temptations. We are surrounded by so many challenges. If a person will not make an effort to protect and preserve this Iman in this time that we're living in, at any moment it can be snatched away. There are so many forces of batil that are out there. When you travel, you see it. There are so many things distracting us away from what? From our objective, that one day we have to return back to Allah. That one day we are going to leave this world. One day we are going to be questioned in the grave. All of these things around us is distracting us from our objective of our lives. My respected listeners, we should not get deceived by the glitter and the glamour around us. The fast cars that we see and the beautiful homes. You know, you go to a certain holiday destination and you see the beautiful, large and the tall buildings. And you see people, you know, driving fancy cars and wearing the most expensive clothing. Yes, as insan, we have got inclination to these things. Allah has created us and Allah has placed this natural desire and this natural inclination for gold, for silver, for platinum, for conveyances, for beautiful homes, for fast cars. Allah has placed this within us, right? But we should not get swallowed or should not get tempted or deceived by these things, because these things have been created and made by sand and it will return back to sand. We have been created from sand, we will return back to sand. What is the most important thing? You know, my respected listeners, there's two components. One is the body and one is the soul. Many a times people make so much of an effort to protect and to look after the body, right? A person, for example, you know, will go to the dermatologist, the person will go, you know, and pamper themselves, and a person will try and, you know, do everything to protect this body so that our face may look good, our body may look good, right? But my respected listeners, this is not the important part. I'm not saying that we shouldn't be making effort to look after ourselves. That's most important. But the most important thing is the ruh and the soul within us. Because at the end of the day, once we leave this world and we are placed in our graves, a few years, a few months will go by. And then what happens? The insects of the grave will start eating up our bodies. And then we'll just get decomposed. It'll just be bones that will be left. Nothing else. No matter how beautiful a person may be, no matter how gorgeous or how handsome a person might have been in this world, probably with green eyes and blonde hair and whatever it is, this doesn't mean anything, my respected listeners, because once we enter that grave, this body will decompose. Everything, you know, regardless of what cream you used to use and what perfume you used to use and how many times a day you used to shower during the day, that will not matter, my respected listeners. The most important thing is the soul and the ruh. Whereas

And O Muhammad, they ask you concerning the ruh and the soul. Qul, say to them, Qul ruh min amri rabbi. The ruh is the amr in the command of Allah. وَمَا أُوتِيتُم مِّنَ الْعِلْمِ إِلَّا قَلِيلًا. But you have been given very little knowledge regarding it. The knowledge of insan is very, very little and small and minuscule. So what is the most important thing, my respected listeners? The ruh. What we do for this ruh, the dhikr that we are making, my respected listeners, the salah that we are performing, the Quran that we are reciting, every good act of goodness that we are doing, the charity that we are giving, my respected listeners, this is now nourishing the soul. And once we die and we enter that grave, my respected listeners, that is when all that we have done whilst we were alive is going to come to our rescue. The Suratul Mulk that we recited during the night, don't take that for granted. That is one of the greatest things that we can do, because it will come to protect us from the chastisement and the punishment of the grave. Subhanallah. All of these verses of the Quran that we recite, the khatam of the Quran that we make, my respected listeners, it will definitely come to our rescue. Do you think that salah that we are performing is going to go for waste? No, my respected listeners, we have been created to bow down in front of Allah, to prostrate in front of Allah. Today we find that there are so many people that are out there that are suffering from depression, anxiety, from sadness, from loneliness, and people are not happy anymore. There are so many people out there with everything at their disposal. Couple of cars in their garages, in their garage, they got beautiful clothing, beautiful food, everything is there at their disposal. But regardless of them having all of this, they're still not happy, because Allah has not placed happiness in these things. Allah has placed happiness in the ibadah of Allah. Sometimes we may see, it may seem as if it's something very, very simple a person is doing, going into ruku, going into sajda, and a person looks at it from the outside, but what is this person getting? But wallahi, in that lies our success. In that lies our inner tranquility and our inner peace that we are looking for. Because this heart has been created for Allah. Nothing else besides Allah. مَا جَعَلَ اللَّهُ لِرَجُلٍ مِّن قَلْبَيْنِ فِي جَوْفِهِ. Allah says that He has not placed two hearts in the chest of insan, or in the bosom of insan. A person cannot say, I've got love for the dunya and love for the akhirat. A person cannot say that I got a love for Allah and I got love for the things of this world. And this heart is only being created for Allah subhanahu wa ta'ala. You know, when a person wakes up for salah to tahajjud, for example, ask that person. I know, subhanallah, there are so many people that are out there for many years. They have been waking up for salah to tahajjud, and really, that is only by special invite. If a person is waking up for salah to tahajjud, that is only by special invite. That Allah subhanahu wa ta'ala invites whomsoever He wants at that time to wake up in the morning. So if you are amongst those, then consider yourself extremely fortunate. What did Sulaiman Darani, Abu Sulaiman Darani rahmatullah, used to say? He used to say that أَهَلُ اللَّيْلِ فِي لَيْلِهِمْ أَلَذُّ مِنْ أَهْلِ اللَّهْوِ فِي لَهْوِهِمْ. He said the people of tahajjud salah, the people of the night, the people of tahajjud salah, they experience a much more greater ecstasy and enjoyment in comparison to those people that are standing up in the dens of vice, in the ma'asiyat and the disobedience of Allah. So Allah has kept success. Allah has kept the solution to every problem. Allah has kept our inner peace and our inner tranquility in the performance of our salah. In the dhikr that we make, Allah has kept our peace in there. So my respected listeners, Allah is that being that is in control of everything. يَبَسُطُ الرِّزْقَ لِمَنْ يَشَى. Wealth and affluence is in the hands of Allah. وَيَقْدِرْ. Poverty, need, want is also in the hands of Allah subhanahu wa ta'ala. It's not our choice. Many a times a person feels and thinks to himself that I'm in this position of wealth and affluence because of the hard work that I've put in. Because of all of the work that I put in, that is why I'm in this position. Wallah, it's got nothing to do with it. Allah wrote your taqdeer in that way, that you are going to have a couple of businesses, you're going to have this, you're going to have that, as a result of which you will be affluent, you will be wealthy. And the man that is sleeping on the side of the road, or is struggling to pay his rent, or that individual that is unable to put a loaf of bread on his table, he is not in that condition because he doesn't have expertise and skills and knowledge on how to make money. Wallah, it's got nothing to do with that. That position that person is in is because Allah has placed him there. That is why our iman is based on yaqeen. That one thing is to have iman, but my respected listeners, but the most important thing is to develop yaqeen in the dhat and the sifat of Allah subhanahu wa ta'ala. And this yaqeen and this conviction can only be developed with effort. When a person spends
you know, time in the correct environment. When the correct effort is made, then this yaqeen will then develop. When a person's yaqeen develops in Allah subhanahu wa ta'ala, then nothing will trouble him, because he will understand every condition is from Allah. And that is what La ilaha illallah is teaching us, that nothing can benefit, nothing can harm, nothing lives, nothing dies, nothing moves, nothing stops moving illallah, except by the permission of Allah subhanahu wa ta'ala. Tu'izzu man tasha. Respect, honor, dignity is in the hands of Allah. Tudhillu man tasha. Allah gives disgrace, downtroddenness, humiliation is also in the hands of Allah. Adhaka, happiness is also in the hands of Allah. Abaka, sadness is also in the hands of Allah. Amata, death is in the hands of Allah. Ahya, life is also in the hands of Allah subhanahu wa ta'ala. So my respected listeners, you and I need to realize and understand that Allah has given us this life, which is extremely short, and every one of us one day will have to return back to Allah. You know, in the time of the Bani Israel, there was a very proud, arrogant, and a cruel man. So one particular day, he was sitting, he was enjoying a conversation with his wife, you know, marveling at all, or, you know, that which he had accumulated in his life. So when all of a sudden, a man enters into his home and starts walking towards him. Now just imagine, he's sitting with his wife, he is, you know, he's so taken aback of all that which he has accumulated through the years. And now all of a sudden, a man walks in his home, no permission, nothing. So the man, now filled with rage and anger, he heads towards him and scolds this person and asks him, "Who has given you permission to enter in my home? How can you enter my home without my permission?" So the man says, "The owner of the house has given me permission to enter." And then he says to him, "In fact, I can enter into any home without permission. I can even enter into the palaces of kings, and I'm not intimidated to meet the most proud king and the most arrogant individual." So the man suddenly, you know, gripped by fear, and this now sends a shiver to his entire body, and he gets a lump in his throat, and very, you know, fearfully, he asks, "Are you the angel of death?" Because after he mentioned all of that, this person's like, "You know what? I think I'm in trouble here. I think my time is up." He says to him, "Are you the angel of death?" He says, "Yes, I am the angel of death." So the man now pleads, and he says, and he begs, "The angel of death. In fact, my respect to listeners, when the Malakul Maut is going to come, every person is going to ask for some respite." That is why Allah subhanahu wa ta'ala says, In the one verse of the Quran, وَأَنفِقُوا مِمَّا رَزَقْنَاكُم مِّن قَبْلِ أَن يَأْتِيَ أَحَدَكُمُ الْمَوْتُ فَيَقُولَ رَبِّ

at that moment when the reality now stares in front of that person that is about to leave? What will he ask the angel of death? Grant me a little bit of respite of chance. Why? For as-saddaq, I want to give charity. Wa akum min as-salihin, and I want to become from amongst the pious and the righteous. By that time, it's too late. So this man, seeing the angel of death in front of him, he pleads, he begs the angel of death, please grant me a little bit of respite, you know, to write out my will. To write out my will. My respected listeners, those of us that have not written our will, it's absolutely imperative, because many a times we do not realize, by us not writing our will, what happens if we die and we leave everything behind that we have worked for, and now people begin to fight for the things that we have left, it actually becomes a problem for us. And that is why the Nabi of Allah says, no person should, you know, sleep at night except that his will is written. So the angel says to him, you have completed all of your breaths and there is no extension to your life. فَإِذَا جَاءَ أَجَلُهُمْ لَا يَسْتَأْخِرُونَ سَاعَةً وَلَا يَسْتَقْدِمُونَ SubhanAllah. All these verses of the Quran, my respected listeners, is a means of ibrah and lesson for every one of us. When that appointed time will come, there is no delaying by a split second. Neither can you bring forward by a split second, exactly in the time that Allah has written. Just like the angel told this man, all of your breaths, everything is finished. Every grain you have already consumed. There's nothing left for you. When a person's risk and sustenance is finished on this earth, that is when we have to return back to Allah subhanahu wa ta'ala. Many a times we find when a person is about to pass away, then you will find a person requesting, please give me wa ta'ala. Many a times we find when a person is about to pass on,

in the akhirat? Are we making our qabr become a comfortable place for us by doing a'mal which will make it comfortable for us? If the answer is no, then we need to do something immediately about it. Really, my respected listeners. So the man says, but I haven't done anything good and I haven't built any home for myself. So the angel says, that is your loss. It's time to go. And the angel then rips his soul out of his body and everyone around him wailing and crying. My respected listeners, just one story that I've shared with you is actually a means of great ibrah and lesson for every single one of us. Allah has given us this very limited time on this earth. A'maru ummati bayna 60 wa 70. The words of the Prophet sallallahu alayhi wa sallam, he says that the lifespan of my ummah will be 60 to 70 years. Let us not get deceived by what we see around us. Sometimes a person feels, you know, I have no complication. I just went for a checkup and the doctor says everything is perfect with you. But it could be that same day that you went for the checkup and nothing was wrong that you could return back to Allah. So death doesn't see age, doesn't see how healthy you are. When that appointed time will come, then we'll have to return back to Allah subhanahu wa ta'ala. And you know, when we have these discussions and we speak about this reality, the reality of the grave, the reality of akhirat, the reality of malakul maut, and all of this, my respected listeners, then it brings us back on track. Otherwise, what happens, my respected listeners, when we speak about the glitter and the glamour, the things around us, and you know, the political issues and things that are happening across the globe, then really it affects our hearts, my respected listeners. We have been created for akhirah. As the Prophet sallallahu alayhi wa sallam said, Allahumma la aisha illa aishul akhirah. In fact, how did he say this? You know, it was in the time of, it is mentioned during the battle of Khandaq. It was during the middle of winter and cold winds were blowing. And Sahaba radiallahu anhum at that time were extremely hungry. They didn't have sufficient clothing to cover their bodies. So whilst they were busy moving the heaps of sand, they were saying the following words, نَحْنُ الَّذِينَ بَايَعُوا مُحَمَّدًا عَلَى الْجِهَادِ مَا بَقِينَا أَبَدًا, that we are those who have taken the bay'ah, the pledge of allegiance at the hands of Muhammad sallallahu alayhi wa sallam, and we have sold our lives to Allah for Rasulullah sallallahu alayhi wa sallam, that we will continue fighting in jihad as long as we have life within us. In reply to these words, the Prophet sallallahu alayhi wa sallam would say that Allahumma la aisha illa aishul akhirah faghfir al ansara wal muhajira, that oh Allah, there is really no true life but the life of the akhirah, so forgive the ansar and the muhajirun. My respected listeners, if we want to learn something great, we need to learn about the muhajirin and the ansar, how much of, you know, sacrifice they made for the deen of Allah. When these two forces came together, the muhajirin, the people that made hijrah from Makkah Mukarrama to Madinatul Munawwara, and the people of Medina assisted them, they were known in Ansar. When these two came together, Allah made it such that hidayats and guidance spread, my respected listeners. So in order for the deen of Allah to spread, then hijrat and nusrat has to take place. Hijrat and Nusrat is actually mandatory. It has to take place. Then the deen of Allah subhanahu wa ta'ala will spread. But if these two will not come together, then my respected listeners, it will happen that slowly but surely what will happen, the deen will start fading. Because this deen, my respected listeners, is such, if we don't make sufficient effort, then slowly what happens, it starts fading away. So Bara' ibn Azib radiallahu says, on the day of the trench of Khandaq, the Nabi of Allah sallallahu alayhi wa sallam himself was busy carrying the sand of the trenches, so much so that his blessed stomach became dusty. So whilst carrying the sand, the Nabi of Allah sallallahu alayhi wa sallam would say, Wallah, lawla Allahumma ihtadayna wala tasaddaqna wala sallayna. Said, by Allah, if it was not for the divine guidance of Allah, we would not have been guided and we would have not performed our salah and we would have not been able to give charity. So what is this teaching us again, my respected listeners? That when you get the ability, when Allah has given you the ability to do something good, it's not from your own ability, but rather it is from Allah. You're performing salah, you're giving charity, you're doing something good. The tawfiq and the ability to execute that amal and that action comes from Allah. The Nabi of Allah, what did he say? If it was not for the divine guidance of Allah, we would have not been guided. As I mentioned earlier, Yahdi may yasha, Allah guides whomsoever He wills. So my respected listeners, Allah has blessed us with Iman, Allah has blessed us with the Kalima, Allah has blessed us by placing us in the greatest Ummah, the Ummah of Muhammad sallallahu alayhi wa sallam. Let us protect what Allah has given us. Really, my respected listeners, there's so much that is going on across the globe. We see it on a daily basis. Every time we tap into the media, we go into the social media platforms, we are finding news of something drastic that is happening
in some part of the globe every single day, whether it's a mass shooting, whether it's a

0: aside, whether it's oppression, whether it's an earthquake, a hurricane, a cyclone, whether it is, there's so much that we can mention on the list, right? So in the zamana, in this time, it is our responsibility to make an effort to protect our iman, to make an effort to protect our children's iman. Because one thing is that we can have, you know, we can make the tarbiyah at home, but once they leave that home and now they are, you know, exposed to the fitna of the world, if the iman is not to such a level where they cannot, they're unable to survive, then they will be actually swept away. They will drown in that environment. So we need to make such an effort within our homes where ta'aleem takes place. You know, we recite the Quran. We have these mudhakaras and we have these reminders and these, you know, these talks of deen in our home, so that when we leave our homes, inshallah, we'll be able to protect ourselves. Otherwise, my respected listeners, if sufficient effort is not made, if sufficient effort is not made, then wallahi, we will drown. There are so many people that are drowning. May Allah the Almighty guide us all. May Allah subhanahu wa ta'ala protect our iman. And may Allah grant us the ability, you know, to fulfill our duty with beauty. Salah, my respected listeners, is not a burden. Salah has been given to us to solve our problems, for us to communicate with Allah, for us to gain that inner peace and that contentment we're searching for. It's in Salah. Quran is not a burden. Every solution that we're looking for is in the Quran. Dhikr is not a burden. If we're feeling sad, we're feeling some sort of sorrow and sadness, make the dhikr of Allah subhanahu wa ta'ala. It's a remedy. You know, giving sadaqah is not a burden upon us. In fact, it will increase our wealth, no matter what is going on across the globe, no matter how much, you know, people may be complaining about the price of things going up, right? My respected listeners, we have to have yaqeen in the words of the Nabi of Allah, that by you giving ma naqaz sadaqatum min mal, but you giving charity, it will not decrease your wealth, but rather it will increase your wealth in many, many ways that you will not even understand. Subhanallah, you will find that your health will improve. You will find that your wealth will increase. All of this is through the barak of giving sadaqah. Allah protect you from a bad death. We all have fear of a bad death. My respected listeners, the Nabi of Allah says, by you giving charity, it will protect you from that. So all of this, my respected listeners, has been given to us to shield and protect us from the challenges and the temptations of the dunya and from the realities of the akhirat. So may Allah the Almighty grant me and every single one of us the tawfiq and the ability to bring amal into our lives. The current time now exactly is 43 minutes past the hour of 6. And this brings us to the end. Until we meet again, fi amanillah. Assalamu alaikum wa rahmatullahi wa barakatuh.
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0: Today's broadcast of Surah Yasin was generously sponsored for the Isale Tawab of Nabi Sallallahu Alaihi Wasallam in Orman Humin. This includes both of our parents, Dawood and Hawa Sainwala, Hafiz Suleiman and Aisha Rawat in Orman Humin, sponsored by Technostrat and X-Rays in Mayfair, Ruriport, Robochem and Centurion Dental. Amina Bibi Barat, Muhammad Zubair Barat, Fakir Adam and the Barat family, sponsored by INS Motors of the Deer, by a sister for her grandparents, parents and sister, Ibrahim and Aisha Buhajat and family, Mullah family from Amersfoort, sponsored by Baldur's Hyper of the Deer, call 016-590-2920. 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Ismail and Fatima Musa Jiva, Wally and Amina Musa Jiva, sponsored by Shai Jiva Trust, Devlin Cash and Carry, PP Cascaro Motors, PP Model, PP Taxi City, PP Louis Bota, PP M1 Robertsham, 24-hour car 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
3: Assalamu alaikum. 22nd of Zulqa'dah, 1447, corresponding to the 10th of May 2026. With your news at 7, I am Safwan Khan. Action SA leader Harman Mashaba has doubled down on his party's tough stance against undocumented migrants, declaring that immigration policy will be a non-negotiable condition in any future coalition government. Now, speaking ahead of the launch of Dr. Nazipi Moya of Action SA's mayoral candidate for Tswane, Mashaba warned political parties not to seek coalition agreements with Action SA if they disagree with its immigration position. Mashaba says the party wants municipalities to work closely with Home Affairs to identify undocumented foreign nationals and tighten the issuing of trading licenses, which he says should prioritize South African citizens. Now, his remarks come amid growing national debate around illegal immigration following recent anti-illegal immigration protests in parts of Gauteng and KwaZulu-Natal, and discussions between police and civil society groups on the issue. Mashaba also outlined Action SA's coalition principles, including a zero-tolerance stance on corruption and equal delivery of services to all residents, regardless of political affiliation. Now, the local news, Tenerife, South Africa, is preparing for repatriation flights after Hunter virus outbreak aboard the cruise ship MV Hondius, leaving three people dead and several others infected. Health officials are now racing to contain what experts says is the world's first known shipborne Hunter virus outbreak. The Dutch-flagged vessel is expected to dock in Tenerife on Sunday, carrying nearly 150 passengers and crew. The World Health Organization says six confirmed cases have been linked to the outbreak, with concerns growing after two suspected infections emerged off the ship, including a passenger who became ill after leaving the vessel, and a woman who reportedly sat near an infected traveler on a flight. Now, despite fears, authorities stress the risk to the wider public remains low, with no current passengers showing symptoms. Hantavirus is usually spread through contact with infected rodent droppings and only rarely spread between people. On the African continent, at least 36 people have been killed in 2 days by attacks, off attacks by the Islamic State rebel linked in the Eastern Democratic Republic of Congo. Local officials says fighters from the Allied Democratic Forces, or the ADF, targeted villages in northern Kivu and the Ituri provinces, attacking residents with guns and machetes. Now, at least 21 people were killed near Banimau, while another 15 other people, including a woman and child, died in an assault on the towns of Bia Biakato. Several others are still missing. The ADF, originally formed by the Ugandan rebels, has pledged allegiance to the Islamic State group and blamed for years of deadly violence in the mineral-rich eastern DRC. The attacks comes just days after Amnesty International accused the group of war crimes and crimes against humanity, including kidnapping, forced labor, child recruitment, and sexual violence against women and girls. In your Umma News, Lebanon's health ministry says at least 39 people have been killed in another wave of intense Israeli airstrikes across the country's south. Now, one of the deadliest attacks hit the town of Sazayeka, where 7 people, including a child, were killed and 15 others wounded. The Israeli military says it was targeting Hezbollah operatives and infrastructure, adding that precision munitions and aerial surveillance were used to reduce civilian harm. The military says reports of civilian casualties are now under review. Meanwhile, Lebanese authorities have accused Israel of carrying out repeated drone strikes in Nabatea, including an attack that reportedly killed a Syrian man and critically injured his 12-year-old daughter. Now, the latest violence comes despite a ceasefire announcement in April between Israel and Lebanon. Hezbollah also launched a drone attack into northern Israel, with the Israeli military reporting that 3 soldiers were wounded. Finally, in international news, Spanish authorities are now preparing to receive more than 140 passengers and crew from a cruise ship hit by hantavirus outbreak as the vessel heads for the Canary Islands. The Dutch flagship, the MV Hondius, is expected to arrive in the Tenerife on Sunday, where health officials say passengers will be evacuated through a tightly controlled and isolated operation. The outbreak has already claimed 3 lives, while 5 passengers who previously left the ship have tested positive for the rare virus. However, cruise operator Oceanwide Expedition says there are currently no symptomatic cases on board. The United States and United Kingdom have both arranged evacuation flights for their citizens, while the World Health Organization says the risk to the wider public remains low. Health officials stress that hantavirus is typically spread through contact with infected rodent droppings and is not easily transmitted between people, despite concerns surrounding the endless strain linked to the virus. In your finances this hour, the rand is trading at 16.38 rand to the dollar, 22.37 rand to the pound, and 19.37 rand to the euro. Gold is trading at $4,715.60 a fine ounce, and Brent crude oil is at $101.30 a barrel. In your Salah times, in the Johannesburg region, the oil was set in at 12.09 p.m. and in the KZN region, the oil was set in at 11.57 a.m. From the news desk of Radio Islam this hour, Assalamu alaikum wa rahmatullahi wa barakatuh.
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Hey guys, welcome to Living Seeds Farm. Welcome to our garlic talk. Who's grown bad garlic? Okay, everyone's grown bad garlic. We've grown bad garlic. Some years we have really good harvests. Some years we have really bad harvests. And the thing with garlic is that there are certain things that you need to follow. There's certain steps that you have to follow. If you follow the steps, you will grow great garlic. Okay, and a lot of it is to do with your soil, health. And unfortunately, you can't fix soil health like this. It doesn't come in a bag. Okay? And there's a lot of work that needs to happen to improve your soil health. And I'm going to talk through a whole lot of things. This talk is supposed to be an hour long. I'm going to run over. Okay? I really enjoy talking about garlic. And I think one of the reasons why I enjoy talking about garlic is we grow... I think we grow about 25 or 26 different kinds of garlic. And I've just been given another garlic variety this morning. So 26, 27 varieties of garlic.

0: Take that for the garlic. There's a very good chance that you're going to grow very good garlic. The problem that we have is that our winters are generally cold. They're very dry. And our real winter is 6 weeks long, if you think about it. The actual winter is 6 weeks long. It's not long enough for garlic. And that is probably the biggest issue that you're going to have in producing good garlic, is creating the environment that the garlic thinks, I have a good winter. Okay, so that is what I'm going to try and teach you today and how to do it. Cool. So there's two aspects to growing garlic. The aspect that you have control over and the aspect that you don't have control over. What don't you have control over? The weather. Correct. That's what you don't have control over. So what you need to do is you need to try and get control of that weather. And I'll explain to you how we do it now. So when to plant the garlic. We've only just started shipping our garlic out now. And there's a reason why we do that. We used to ship our garlic out. We harvest garlic. We process November, December, and then the garlic sits in our cold room. And we used to ship out garlic in December. And the people go, oh, my garlic's arrived. Let me put it in the ground. They didn't read the instructions that said wait until the middle of February, okay? And then they go phone us and say, but my garlic hasn't, when did you plant? No, I planted it when I received it, like a good gardener. But the good gardener didn't read the actual instructions that came with the garlic. So when to plant your garlic? Middle of February, Valentine's Day, is when you start planting your garlic. However, if you live in an area where you are cooking at 35 degrees Celsius in February, don't plant your garlic. Take your garlic, put it into the lettuce crisper drawer in your fridge. Leave it there for 2 or 3 weeks. The garlic will love it. Okay, wait until the soil temperature starts to cool down. You don't want to be planting garlic into hot soil. Okay, you want to be planting garlic into cool soil. Those of you that live in north of Pretoria, no frost, or in Natal, no frost, or Limpopo and Mpumalanga, where you guys don't get frost. If you live in a very warm area and you're going to have a warm winter, plant your garlic deeper in the soil. So normally we say to a person, plant the garlic 3 times deeper than the clover's long. So you'll plant this garlic about that deep. Min of meer naast en by plus minus ongeveer. It doesn't have to be exactly 3 times. I had a German guy that phoned me, and he said, yeah, I measured your garlic, and this, there are some that are 15 millimeters, and there are others that are 8. Do I need to put them exactly? And I said, no, sir, please don't worry about it. Okay? Approximately 3 times deeper. No, I'm serious. Okay? You know these Germans, that's like, everything has to be exact. If you live in a warm area, plant it 6 times deeper, up to 10 centimeters deeper. The deeper you plant it inside the soil, the longer it stays cool. Okay? Work with what you have. You know what environment that you have. Every single person has a different microclimate over here. Absolutely. So that's the first thing, is when to plant it. Middle of February, and in Gauteng you want to end sort of mid-April is the latest. If you are in the Western Cape, you can go a little bit longer, so sort of mid-May. But no one's here from the Western Cape. You are from the Western Cape. Congratulations. Thanks for driving up. Okay. So I've covered when to plant it. I've covered how to plant it, or how deep to plant it. Okay. It's an approximation thing. If you have very sandy soil, plant it deeper, because the sandy soil heats up faster than soil with a high organic matter. Okay. And these are the things that you just need to work out for yourself. The next thing is, those of you that are existing Living Seeds customers know that I talk a lot about mulching. Absolutely. Okay. Mulching is the number one way that you can alter your soil's temperature, you can alter the amount of water that your soil is holding, and you can keep your garlic cool for longer. And I'll cover the mulching a little bit later. But what do you mulch with? Mulch with anything organic. Cardboard boxes. Fantastic. Okay, straw, grass clippings, leaves. Those of you that are raking your leaves up this winter and putting them into black bags and taking them to the dump, shame on you. Okay, That is the perfect mulch for your garlic. Seriously, it's the perfect mulch. And you want to be mulching it like this. 5 centimeters is the minimum you want to mulch. Fertilization. Now, so fertilization, we've done a lot of work with fertilization of garlic. We run experiments every single year on what to fertilize, how to fertilize. We will fertilize a row differently. Somebody will come and tell me, no, but you mustn't do this, you must do this. Cool. I'll try it, and I'll try one row in the middle of a field, or I'll try two rows in the middle of the field. When we harvest those two rows separately, weigh those two rows, and then weigh them against the balance of the field. And then we can tell you, yes, it works, or no, it doesn't work. Okay, and every single year we learn something new. Those of you who's taken our activated worm effluent that we give away occasionally, have you seen the results of that stuff? And?
1: My indoor plant. One plant only ever had 4 leaves.
0: Yeah?
1: And I counted this morning, it's got its 9th leaf coming out, and I was here for your worm talk.
0: Yes. 2 months
1: ago.
0: Correct.
1: Yeah.
0: Okay. So, fantastic. It's a case of you can see a response in plants in 24 hours with that stuff. It's absolutely mind blowing. So we will use activated worm effluent or activated worm tea. I've got a video on YouTube on Living Seeds Farm. It's called Awesome. Activated worm effluent. Awesome. Okay. It tells you how to make it. We will make 1,000 liters at least once a week, and we just put it down on anything that's growing. It is absolutely mind-blowing. On our garlic crops, we will put down activated worm effluent a minimum of 3 times a year. That's over and above the fertilization. Okay, and what that supplies into the soil is it is basically a super concentrated population of worm bacteria, of soil bacteria. Okay, it is worm bacteria because the bacteria comes out of the inside of the worm's gut. Okay, but we will put that down a minimum of 3 times a year. Once, just after the garlic has come up, and then twice, once early spring and once midsummer, about a month before we harvest, just to increase that bulb size.
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0: When you plant your garlic, okay, we recommend two fertilizers currently. We might be changing that next year, but currently we recommend two fertilizers. The first thing that you want to do is you want to get leaf growth on your garlic plant. Okay, you want to get that leaf growth. So what you need to understand is that your garlic plant, when it hits winter, the number of leaves that the plant has produced is the number of leaves the garlic plant will produce. Okay, it does not produce new leaves in spring. So if you can get that plant, even if it's a tiny little leaf inside the garlic plant that hasn't actually grown out yet, that leaf is there, it's been produced, that leaf will grow into a new leaf. Okay, but if it hasn't been produced before the bulb goes dormant, it will not produce new leaves the following season. Does that make sense? Okay, so you want to get the leaf growth, you want to accelerate the leaf growth before winter sets in. So we recommend VitaGreen, which is from Talborn Organics. The guys from Talborn are here. You can go and have a chat to them. They'll be able to help you. Okay, but we recommend VitaGreen at about 100 to 150 grams per running meter. So 150 grams is a nice big handful per running meter. You do that at planting. Done. Finished. Okay, the only other thing that you add at planting is if you haven't added bone meal, add the Vita Bone Foss bone meal, or add calcium. And if you add calcium, add it in the form of calcitic lime. Don't add dolomitic lime. Dolomitic lime takes years for it to become available. Get calcitic lime and put that down, also 100 to 150 grams per running meter. Almost every single soil in this country is calcium deficient. Okay, and garlic requires calcium to produce great bulbs. Okay, it's one of the things that you have to put down. Cool. The next fertilization, I'll talk about the yellow one a little bit later. Okay, but that is the most important fertilizer, is right in the beginning of the season. You want to get that leaf growth as large as possible before winter sets in. Cool. Then, second fertilizer. I've got a list of stuff that I need to cover over here, otherwise I tend to forget. The second fertilization, so that is, you put your first fertilization down, you put your mulch on top of that. Okay, and then you want to water, and you want to make sure that the soil is constantly moist. Garlic doesn't have a big root system. It has a very small, so if you look at this garlic bulb over here, the root system is probably about this size. Okay, it is not a massive root system. And what that means is that it can't compete against other plants. So if you have a lot of weeds in your garlic, you have a lot of small garlic. Okay, it cannot compete. Garlic cannot compete. It can't compete with weeds, and it can't compete with other garlic. Okay, each little garlic plant needs its own little environment that it needs to grow in. Okay, constantly moist, mulch it, minimum of 5 centimeters thick. Please remember, minimum. We will put down about 10 centimeters of mulch. And what we'll find is that mulch will actually self-compress over winter. Early spring, that mulch is basically 70% gone. Those of you that are heavy into mulching know that the mulch just disappears. Okay, you need to put the mulch down. And it's critically important that you put the mulch down in spring. And I'll cover that now. Okay, but that mulch will keep the soil moist. It'll keep the soil cool. It'll increase the soil biological activity, which is actually what you're looking for. Okay. And it's probably the most important thing that you're going to do. If you're not mulching, you are not going to harvest great garlic. Simple. Okay, we plant hectares of garlic and we mulch all of it. The way that we mulch, so we'll mulch two different ways. You have your rows of your garlic, and then you have your rows where your staff walk, or your, or if you're using implements, your tractor will drive. In the inter-row spacing where you're walking, we will put down 4 layers of cardboard and mushroom compost on top of that. Okay, what the cardboard does is it kills the weeds, it kills the grass, and the cardboard will break down and become part of the soil. Just remove the plastic tape. You'll see if you get an order from Living Seeds, we don't use plastic tape, we use paper tape. So it biodegrades into your soil. On the actual garlic, we will use either straw, hay, or we'll use mushroom compost, depending on what we have in availability. The price of straw went through the roof. We were paying about 40,000 rand for a truckload. We're now paying close to 60. Okay, and it's just crazy. It's absolutely crazy. So we're fortunate that we can get mushroom compost from down the road over here. We'll get about 60 cubic meters every 2 weeks of mushroom compost. Okay, those of you that want to buy mushroom compost, we sell it by the cubic meter. I'm not 100% sure of the price, but just bring a bucket and we can load for you. Okay, cool. So that is the most important thing going into winter, okay, is fertilize with a high nitrogen fertilizer, Vitagreen, which is important. Put a proper mulch down, minimum of 5 centimeters, 10 centimeters would be even better, okay? And then make sure that the soil is constantly moist. Okay, if you've done the mulching, you don't need to do the weeding. If you haven't done the mulching, you're going to need to weed. Who hates weeding? Who loves weeding? There's a couple of people enjoy weeding, okay? Yeah, but I know some of those people are not all 100% straight in the head. Yeah, so, sorry? No, they're very nice people, but I mean, you know, they're gardeners, so they are a little bit crazy. Yeah, no, they're very nice people, but I mean,

chance you're going to have rust. Guys in the Western Cape, because they're in a winter rainfall area, they struggle with rust all the time. Every single year they struggle with rust. So you can combat rust. The first thing to do to combat rust is you need to start a preventative spray program. And that is literally before the first rain start, or if you're using sprinklers, when you start watering your garlic. I would recommend that you spray copper soap approximately every 21 days, every 3 weeks. 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The minute you start seeing rust, decrease from 3 weeks down to 2 weeks. If it keeps increasing, bring it down to once a week. Okay? Copper soap's 100% organic. It's not going to harm your plants. You can spray and eat. It's not an issue. But you want to try and push that rust back as fast as possible, or as far as possible. If you're using sprinklers or if you're in the Western Cape, you're going to get rust. It's guaranteed. Okay. The other alternative is to use drip irrigation. And you know what? You will still get rust with drip irrigation. Okay. Not always, but you can still get rust. I think this is the first year that we've had rust as a major issue, and our entire farm runs on drip. This is the very first year that we have had rust issues on our farm. And I don't know if it was because of the wet season last year or if it was because of the wet start to the season this year. I'm not 100% sure, but it's the first year that we've had rust issues. Cool. So now what happens is your garlic is growing nicely and it's great. You fertilize the garlic, you've mashed the garlic, you're watering, and you're heading into winter. And what's going to happen is when the first frosts start, for those of you that live in a frost area, when the first frost starts, you'll see that the garlic is going to stall. And it's going to slow down, and it'll slow down to a point where it doesn't look like it's going to grow. Okay, and that is what you want. And this is what the garlic needs. The garlic needs, it's called vernalization. It needs a cold period. And that cold period is so important to make the garlic bulb nicely. There are three things that start garlic bulbing. It's the day length. So we know in winter the days get shorter. So we go through winter, we hit the winter solstice, and the days start getting longer. Now, these three things, you must remember that we've got different kinds of garlic over here. And they don't all require exactly the same circumstances, but they require a similar set of circumstances. So when I say that garlic needs an air temperature of 20 degrees Celsius to start bulbing, okay, some garlic require 20, some require 18, some require 22. It's a min of meer naasten by plus minus ongeveer. You need to understand that it's a band that the garlic is working in. Okay, the next thing is, it needs a soil temperature of 15 degrees Celsius. So the minute the soil temperature comes up and it hits 15 degrees Celsius, it starts to bulb. Okay, so it might be 13, it might be 16, it might be 17, but it's in that band. 15 degrees is the sweet spot, approximately 15 degrees. Okay, garlic stops bulbing at 24 degrees Celsius. Okay, and it's a much narrower band, so it might be 23 or it might be 25. But 24 degrees Celsius, it's like a switch, and the garlic stops bulbing like this, and you cannot restart it. Once the switch has been turned off, you can't turn the switch back on. It doesn't matter how much mulch you hoy, it doesn't matter how much fertilizer you hoy, water, it's klar, it's done. 24 degrees Celsius, it stops bulbing. And this is why mulching is so important, especially in spring. Okay, so those are the three things that garlic needs to bulb. 13 hours of day length, 20 degrees air temperature, a soil temperature of 13 degrees of 15 degrees Celsius. Okay, the maximum soil temperature is 24 degrees Celsius. The minute it goes over 24 degrees Celsius, it stops bulbing. Now, the thing

0: is, garlic will go from this to this in 2 weeks. Sure. 2 weeks. You'll take garlic from this size to this size in 2 weeks. And that is how important mulching is. Okay? If you can keep that soil temperature as low as possible for as long as possible, your garlic is going to increase in size. Everybody wants to grow. I mean, this is giant garlic. This looks like giant garlic, hey? But it's not. This is called Eastern porcelain. Okay? But they got, I mean, check at the size of those cloves. They're stunning. Yes, this is a large example. We do have a lot that are smaller than this. Okay? But this is a large example. If you grow your garlic well, you can expect to harvest garlic like this at home. Okay? This is a variety called Tuscan. Also, check at the size of those cloves. I mean, I would love to buy garlic in the shops like this. Unfortunately, you don't. Most of the garlic that you buy in the shops is like this. Okay? And you only use the outside ring. Those tiny little ones, you haven't got time. Nay. Cool. Sorry? Are you using them? Yeah. So the thing is, when you harvest little garlic like this, okay, it can be disappointing. Because it's... I put so much effort into my garlic. The cool thing is garlic like this is actually very pungent. Okay? So if you harvest small garlic like this, you know what? That's fine. Break it open. Keep the outside ring of cloves to plant again next year. Okay? And just improve your soil. So I'm going to recap. When you plant your garlic, middle of February to the middle of April, for those in Gauteng, number one. Number two, make sure that you fertilize with a high nitrogen fertilizer, VitaGreen. Okay, put down calcium. If you don't have access to calcitic lime, put down some bone phos. Mulch with any organic matter. It doesn't matter what it is. Just mulch with an organic matter. Mulch it deep. What the mulch does is it improves your moisture retention, it improves your soil's biological activity, and it keeps your soil cool. Water. Garlic needs constant moisture. Okay? It mustn't be constantly wet. It must be constantly moist. There is a difference. Okay? If your garlic struggles for water, it is not going to bulb correctly. Go into winter, make sure that the garlic is still constantly moist. Okay? Try not to use sprinkler irrigation, rather use drip irrigation. In spring, most of your mulch will have disappeared. Before the soil starts to warm up, mulch again and mulch it thick. Really, really thick. Put down your before you mulch, put down your second round of fertilizer, which is your VitaGrow, the 232. That'll help to set the bulbs up nicely. It'll help to fill your bulbs out. Second layer of mulch, still keeping it constantly moist. If you have any weed pressure, remove the weed pressure. Garlic does not like competition. Cool. Excellent, guys. So I think that is basically how to grow garlic. Who's got questions?
1: I have one for you.
0: Go for it. First question.
1: At planting, do you mulch or do you wait for the leaves to come up before you do your first mulch?
0: Cool. Great question. Question is, at planting, do you mulch or do you wait for your leaves to come out before you mulch? You can do both. It doesn't actually matter. If you mulch and you open up the mulch, plant your garlic clove. As it comes up, you can close the mulch. Fantastic. Or you can wait for it to come up and then mulch afterwards. It doesn't actually matter. We will do both. We plant a lot of garlic over here. So we don't have the time to do one. So we'll start planting garlic and guys will come in behind and fill up with mulch. Okay.
1: And the best way to store once you've harvested?
0: Best way to store the garlic once you've harvested. Okay, cool. So nice question. When do you harvest garlic? Say again?
2: 50%
0: of the leaves die on 50% of the harvest. Someone's been reading a manual. Okay, cool. So we see on our Facebook group so many times where people harvesting a 100% green garlic plant. Okay, that is the wrong time to harvest the garlic. There's nothing wrong. It's garlic. You can use it. You can cook with it. It will not store. And when you're planting a whole lot of garlic, you want to store the garlic. Am I right?
3: Yes.
0: Okay, you don't want to be buying that Chinese stuff at the local supermarket. You want to be buying the garlic that you've produced yourself, and you want that garlic to last you for as long as possible. Okay, so what you want to do is you want to harvest the garlic. So here's an interesting thing. So I showed you this garlic head over here, and it looks horrendous. Because all you can see is the cloves. There's no wrapper leaves around it. Every single wrapper leaf, so each wrapper leaf that you see on this garlic over here is actually one garlic leaf that comes out of the ground. So every single leaf equals one wrapper leaf. So what you need to do is you want to have 50% of the garlic plant dry. Those wrapper leaves will disintegrate when you harvest the plant. The green leaves will dry as you hang the plant up to dry out. Those green leaves will dry down, and those green leaves are the wrapper leaves that are on your garlic. Does that make sense?
3: Yeah.
0: Cool, hey? If you leave the garlic in the soil too long, or you can't access the field because it's waterlogged, you're going to get garlic like this. I mean, here's the giant garlic. Exactly the same story. Okay? No wrapper leaves. Okay? Or minimal wrapper leaves. There's nothing wrong with this garlic. You can't sell it though. Okay? Because people don't want to buy this to put into their food. But there's nothing wrong with taking these cloves and planting them. So if you are harvesting garlic and you've got a field or a section of your field, many people, we've got a row of four fields at the bottom. The bottom half of these fields, with the rain that we had the other day, the bottom half of those fields are waterlogged. Okay? We can't work in those fields. Okay, so people will have issues like this. So you need to understand. So we'll take this garlic over here and use it for planting. But we'll take the garlic that looks nice like this and use it for selling. Okay, so just work. Just work with your garlic like that. Okay, so hang your garlic, allow it to dry. If you want to plait the garlic, once you've pulled the garlic, about a week to 10 days after you've lifted the garlic, those stems are going to be nice and pliable. And now you can plait the garlic into those nice garlic braids. Okay, so those of you that are selling at farmers markets, you're selling garlic braids at farmers market. You wait about 7 to 10 days after harvest. You can braid them up nicely, put them aside, and you can sell those at farmers markets for months afterwards. Cool. If you want to store garlic for planting, it's best to store it in as cool a place as possible. It doesn't have to be refrigerated. It doesn't have to be a special air-conditioned or whatever. It just needs to be a cool, stable place. You don't want to be storing it somewhere where the temperature fluctuates from 40 degrees down to 15 and then back to 40 degrees and back to 15. That's what's going to kill your garlic, or it's going to kill the storability of your garlic. Cool. Answer your question.
1: Perfect. And one last question. Soil temperature at planting, what should that range roughly?
0: So the soil temperature at planting, we've never really worked on the soil temperature at planting. What we've done is we've made sure that we put down a lot of mulch, okay, to keep that soil temperature cool. But there are guys that are north of Pretoria and Natal where the soil temperatures are 30, 40 degrees Celsius. Just wait until the soil temperature drops. Okay, or use the time while you take the garlic, stick it into the crisper drawer in your fridge, let it sit in a cool place for a while, prepare your soil, put a mulch down. The minute that you put a mulch down, you will drop your soil temperature by about 10 degrees. Okay, so you can go 30 degrees Celsius soil, put a mulch down, go back 2 days later, it'll be 10 degrees cooler. Okay, that is literally how important mulch is. Okay, and when you're trying to grow garlic, 24 degrees is your killer point. It stops, done, finished. Cool. It's not your killer point. It's your stop growing point. Cool. Okay. Yes, ma'am. Inez.
2: I grow my garlic in big plastic containers.
0: Yes.
2: I don't have land.
0: Yeah.
2: Okay. Is it better to grow them in plastic containers or the terracotta containers?
0: Okay. So the question is, growing garlic in containers, plastic containers, terracotta containers, wooden containers, etc. The only thing with a plastic container is I wouldn't go with a dark-colored plastic container, because the dark-colored plastic container absorbs the heat, increases the heat of the container. That's the only thing I would worry about. I've seen phenomenal garlic crops grown in small little, you know, those narrow window planter. I've seen great garlic grown in those. Okay, really, really great garlic. Wooden containers, terracotta containers. I think the terracotta would work nicely because it actually evaporates. The water evaporates off the terracotta, dropping the soil temperature. So I think those would actually be better. But Inez, what you do is you run a trial. Plant 5 in terracotta, plant 5 in plastic, see what the harvest is like. Okay. Very nice question. Okay, so the question is, if a lady is using containers, what kind of soil do you use? You want to use the most improved soil possible, and it is not going to come out of a bag. Okay, but seriously, it doesn't matter what soil. If you want to buy good quality compost, who buys compost? Who buys compost in bags? Everyone puts their hands down. Okay. The best time to buy compost is the middle of winter. Because no one else is buying compost. If you are buying compost in spring, you are going to get the worst quality compost ever. Because everybody else has bought all of the good compost, and now the compost companies are pumping out compost every 6 weeks. They have machines that turn it. If you can identify what's in the compost, it's not compost. How many of you can identify plant material inside your compost? It's not compost. It smells like compost, but it's not compost. And that's the problem. So make your own compost. I'll be with you now, ma'am. So if you want to make soil, if you want to make planting soil for your pots, take normal garden soil, 50% compost that you've made yourself or compost that you've bought in the middle of winter. Okay. Yes, ma'am.
2: Sorry, does it need full sun?
0: Garlic needs full sun. Don't plant garlic in a tunnel. You're wasting tunnel space. Tunnel space is planted to a higher yielding crop. So don't plant garlic in tunnels. Don't plant it under shade. Plant it directly outside in the soil, full sun. Ma'am, in the red.
2: I have a lot of horse manure.
0: You have a lot of horse manure?
2: Plenty.
0: Fantastic.
2: Beds, garden, and that.
0: Cool. Yeah, okay. Do you dig it in or do you put it on top?
2: I do work it in sometimes.
0: Don't work it in. Okay. Never work compost into the soil. Don't. Okay. Those of you that work compost into the soil, who's taken kral manure and worked it into the garden and the kral manure has burnt the plants? Mm-hmm. Who's done that? The kral manure didn't burn your plants. Okay, what the kral manure, it's a high carbon input. And what carbon requires is carbon requires nitrogen to break the carbon down. So what happens is you mix this high carbon input into your soil and the carbon absorbs all of the available nitrogen inside the soil and your plants turn yellow. Oh, it burnt my plants. No, it didn't burn the plants. It's just taken all of the available nitrogen inside your soil. It's called nitrogen lockup. It's a thing. Okay.
2: Just put it on top.
0: Use it as a mulch. It's probably one of the best mulches you can put onto your soil. Okay. But don't dig it in. Cool. Yes, ma'am.
2: Grass cuttings.
0: Grass cuttings, absolutely perfect.
2: Grass cuttings as compost.
0: Grass cuttings as compost. So grass cuttings, the problem with grass cuttings, it's a very, very high nitrogen input. Okay, what I like to do with the grass cuttings is cut the grass cuttings, rake it up into a pile and let it dry for a couple of days and then add it to your compost. Don't take the grass cuttings as they come off the lawn and into your compost, because it goes off very, very quickly. Okay, and then mix it in with a high carbon input as well. So shavings, straw, brown leaves, anything like that. Just mix it in. It'll be absolutely fantastic. Okay, but don't put it on fresh.
3: Got it in a hole and you allow it to rot and you just keep on adding and afterwards you mix it.
0: That's fine. So a lot of people make compost holes where they have a hole and they throw all of their stuff into this compost hole. It works fine. It's not an ideal way of making compost in my opinion, but a lot of people swear by it. Cool. But it'll work, yes. Okay. Yes, ma'am. It depends on the garlic variety. So certain garlic varieties store better than other garlic varieties. We don't sell any of the poor storing garlic varieties at all. They actually don't want to grow here, which is, I think, a good thing. Okay, but they actually are very nice garlic varieties. And you'll find garlic that should last a good 6, 8, 10 months. We've had people that have bought garlic and haven't planted it. And the following year they've said, I forgot my garlic. I didn't plant my garlic. And it's like, thanks for the money, guys. But they've had about 30% of their garlic was still usable. I don't know if it grew, though.
4: And if it starts sprouting?
0: If it starts sprouting, you can use it. There's nothing wrong with using sprouting garlic. If the garlic is sprouting out of season, don't plant it. You're just wasting space. Okay, the garlic is not going to produce well. It's not going to store well. Yes, sir?
5: Garlic's in the ground for a long time. Can you cause other things to grow?
0: Garlic does not like competition. Shall I repeat that for you? Garlic does not like competition. So do not plant anything with your garlic. Do not intercrop garlic with something else. You will not get a good harvest. So one of the things that you can do, so what we do over here is we have dedicated fields for garlic production. They get handled differently to all of our other fields. And we do a lot of improvement on those fields, specifically for the garlic. What we will do over summer is we will plant a green manure crop. Okay, and this year we are working with sun hemp. We're planting inoculated sun hemp, which is a legume, which fixes nitrogen into the soil. So when we plant our garlic, we can use less nitrogen fertilizer, which costs money. Just don't tell Claire from Talborn.
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12: Assalamu alaikum. 22nd of Zulqa'dah, 1447, corresponding to the 10th of May 2026. With your ETM News, I'm Safwan Khan. Action SA has officially unveiled Dr. Nasipi Moya as its mayoral candidate for Tshwane ahead of the 2026 local government elections. Speaking at the Nel Mafias Community Hall in Mamelodi, east of Pretoria, Moya says she is seeking a stronger mandate to continue rebuilding the capital city after taking office as the executive mayor in 2024. Moya says the past 18 months have laid the foundation for change, but she needs five more years to fully turn Tshwane around. Her priorities include job creation, infrastructure upgrades, improved service delivery, stronger law enforcement, and restoring trust in local government. Staying with local news, the Inkatha Freedom Party says tackling unemployment and growing the economy will be the center of its campaign ahead of the November local government elections. The party is officially launching its voter registration drive in Impangeni, northern KwaZulu-Natal, marking the start of a nationwide mobilization campaign. IFP national spokesperson Mkululekwa Hlengwa says young people want jobs, not promises, and the party's manifesto will focus heavily on local economic development and creating opportunities closer to communities. Hlengwa says rapid rural to urban migration is placing major pressure on cities, healthcare systems and basic services, and argues that stronger local economies in smaller towns and rural areas are key to easing this burden. On the African continent, calls are growing for the African Union to take a stronger leadership role in tackling conflict, instability and economic challenges across the continent. Speaking during Africa Month celebrations in Johannesburg, diplomats and political leaders said Africa's progress continues to be held back by division, insecurity and weak economic growth. Now, former AU Commission Chairperson Nkosasana Dlamini Zuma urged Africans, or rather African nations, to tap into the skills and expertise of the Africans living abroad, saying the diaspora could play a major role in driving development across the continent. In your Ummah news, more than 30 vessels taking part in the global Sumud flotilla have gathered off the Turkish coast near Marmaris as activists prepare for the next stage of the humanitarian mission to Gaza. Now, videos shared online showed the flotilla anchored in the open sea after a 24-day journey through the Mediterranean, including stops in Sicily and Crete. Activists says Israeli forces intercepted 22 boats during the voyage and detained two leading campaigners who have since been deported. In your international news, the latest US-backed ceasefire proposed aimed at ending tensions with Iran reportedly focuses on stopping the war, reopening the Strait of Hormuz, and restarting broader negotiations between Tehran and Washington. Now, according to reports, the framework would unfold in three phases, formally ending hostilities, restoring shipping through the Strait of Hormuz, and lastly opening a 30-day window period for wider diplomatic talks. Now, under a reported 14-point proposal from Washington, Iran would be expected to commit to not only developing nuclear weapons and as well as suspending uranium enrichments for the next 12 years. Tehran would also be required to hand over 440 kilograms of uranium enriched up to 60% of purity. Moving on to your finances, the rand is trading at 16.38 rand to the dollar, 22.37 rand to the pound, and 19.37 rand to the euro. Gold is trading at $4,715.60 a fine ounce, and Brent crude oil is at $101.30 a barrel. In your Salah times, in the Johannesburg region, Dhuhr was setting at 12.09 p.m. and in the KZN region, Dhuhr was setting at 11.57 a.m. From the news desk of Radio Islam at this hour, Assalamu alaikum wa rahmatullahi wa barakatuh.
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1: Assalamu alaikum wa rahmatullahi wa barakatuh, and welcome to this Sunday Mosaic. My name is Anisa Isaac, and I'll be keeping you company for the rest of the show this morning. The gardening show is on garlic today. I hope that some of you are trying to grow garlic at least. I've tried and failed miserably at it. I did, I must say, get some shallot, as they call it, or shallot, and use that, but never got a single garlic from what I tried to grow. But inshallah, we'll have a go at it again sometime soon. Now, we are talking something very different today, as artificial intelligence has been making headlines everywhere lately, from classrooms to the courtroom, from smartphones to even self-driving cars. Now, AI is quietly stepping into spaces once thought to belong only to humans. But perhaps nowhere is the conversation more sensitive and more important than in healthcare. A groundbreaking new study conducted at Johannesburg's Chris Hani Baragwanath Academic Hospital, the largest public hospital in the Southern Hemisphere, is now turning heads in the medical world. Researchers found that artificial intelligence models could outperform routine ward diagnoses made by medical staff in certain cases. The study was led by Professor Bruce Bassett from the University of Witwatersrand and conducted in accordance with South Africa's Protection of Personal Information Act, raising fascinating possibilities for the future of medicine in our country. Could AI become the doctor's new assistant? Can machines help solve some of South Africa's healthcare pressures, especially in overcrowded hospitals and under-resourced communities? And perhaps the biggest question: where do we draw the line between technology and human judgment? And to unpack all of this important conversation, we're joined now by Professor Ismail Kalla. Professor Kalla, assalamu alaikum, and shukran for making time for joining us this morning.
2: Yeah, assalamu alaikum, and assalamu alaikum to your listeners.
1: Well, let's start at the beginning. Maybe you can give us an idea of how the study was conducted.
2: Yeah, thank you very much. So I think the context with regards to the study is vitally important to understand what we did. So a group of senior researchers from the University of Witwatersrand, led by Dean Professor Birmadi and his team from VIDA, including Prof. Dengo, Prof. Saluji, myself, and Prof. Bassett, embarked on a study that was funded by the Gates Foundation to try and assess the utility of using these large language models, which are, you know, AI apps, ChatGPT, Claude, you know, all of these apps, and to see if they would be able to assist in the workflow and assist in patient care in a healthcare environment. What we particularly looked at in this particular study is we looked at the accuracy of the large language models in the ability to make accurate diagnosis for illnesses that are nuanced in a low- and middle-income country like South Africa. So I think that, you know, the headline that's been, branded all over the news is slightly sensational, in the sense that the large language models were given a slightly unfair advantage in that they were given all the necessary information up front. That means the blood results, the X-ray findings, you know, the clinical findings ward staff, the doctors, and were then assessed on their ability to make an appropriate diagnosis. And based on that information, you know, they were able to, you know, make diagnoses that were concordant with the patient's illness, and were at the level of what we would consider a consultant's assessment of the case. Because what we did is we took all those cases that we collect from the wards. We had a group of senior physician panelists assess those particular cases. That particular assessment then formed what we call the ground truth. So that is the most appropriate diagnosis. Mm-hmm. And we compared what the ward diagnosis was compared to the large language model diagnosis. And based on the information that was given, which unfairly was not necessarily present to all the ward staff at the particular point in time, was that the large language models could assimilate a case scenario and a diagnosis that is accurate and concordant with a senior physician panel if it was given all the right information. So, you know, although these large language models are trained in the global north, they can work and they are quite accurate in a low middle income country like ours. So that is the gist of the study. We're trying to see that, you know, if we use the same large language models with the same data information like blood results and chest X-rays, will we get the same output in South Africa? You know, will they be able to pick up TB? Will they be able to pick up emphysema? You know, lung diseases associated with other conditions like occupational lung diseases, as opposed to conditions that are far more prevalent in the global north. And that's the narrative around the study.
1: All right. So when you speak about the global north, obviously certain things about the global south would differ when it comes particularly to diseases. Was there a difference, or has this not yet been looked at in your study?
2: So what our study showed us was that we can have confidence in using these large urban models in a low and middle income country. There were definitely some cases where the panels performed better. I mean, if you look at the if we look at the outcomes, if we look at the performance, there's definitely a lot of room for improvement. So the large language models were able to analyze, you know, data that was very objective. So if you gave it a hemoglobin on a blood result of 9.6 or 10, it picked up the anemia. The question is whether that anemia was clinically relevant for the patient at the bedside. So that's where we're still busy trying to unpack the data and trying to figure out that. But what the important point is that in a resource-constrained environment like South Africa, where our doctors, especially our most junior doctors, are overburdened with the workers, and number one, and number two, where their access to expertise is limited, especially if they're working in a rural community or in a rural hospital or in a district-level hospital, then asking these large language models for assistance, provided the appropriate input is given to those large language models, they are definitely able to help us. So it's not just that they are good in analytical information like in computing, in code writing, in writing contracts, and in language predictability. They are extremely efficient in also interpreting healthcare information. And I think that's the main thing that we're trying to expose, is that we should not be afraid to try and use these large language models as an adjunctive tool to whatever else we have. So our background knowledge, our background training, all the information that's available to us, the patient's clinical condition, and then over and above that, the fifth, pillar to this particular assessment of the patient should be, trying to impute this information into a large language model and get some assistance around a particular diagnosis. Because there's something we might overlook, or there's something that might be very, peculiar to that particular case that the large language model will be able to assist our doctors with. The big advantage about these large language models and AI is that, they're not fatigable. So, whether it's the 30th case that you're imputing to it, or whether it's the first case in the morning, whether it's 1 o'clock in, 1 a.m. in the morning, or whether it's 7 a.m. in the morning, their output will be just as reliable and just as predictable. Unfortunately, the reverse does not hold true for our doctors. If you've had an extremely busy day and you've seen, 50 patients, and now you're at number 51, at 2 o'clock in the morning, your acuity is definitely your insight and your acuity is definitely going to wane.
1: Absolutely.
2: And that's where these models will be able to assist.
1: Mm-hmm. What would you say were the major findings that surprised researchers the most?
2: So the one was their ability to interpret data in a low and middle income country. We were concerned that because of our significant burden of infectious diseases, that these language models might be able to struggle, may struggle. So secondly, we were also quite surprised as to how they were able to analyze, raw data from chest X-rays, from CT scans, from MRI images, as well as blood results, and interpret those results in a way that was, very accurate around the case scenario that we, imputed into the patient. So that is very impressive for us. And the other thing that was very impressive for us was that It was across the board. It wasn't, you know, based on the very expensive language models like ChatGPT, Claude, you know, Grok. The cheaper language models, you know, extremely, we analyzed almost 25 different language models. So, like, if we looked at ChatGPT, we went through about 3 or 4 iterations of ChatGPT as the new models were released. We upped and we reanalyzed the same data. So we've got an extremely good spread of data across, you know, different language models. And what we found is that, you know, despite the change in the cost, like if you impute this information into an LLM like Grok, where it costs you 2 cents versus, you know, ChatGPT, where it would cost you almost like 2 rand, you know, it's almost a 100-fold difference in the cost to impute that data. The outputs were almost 5 or 7% different. So for us, we're quite confident to say that, you know, these large language models, irrespective of which one you're using, as long as they, you know, they large language and they're not, you know, nuanced or not local, you know. So again, you know, with AI, the different terminologies we use LLMs, you know, large language multimodal models, and then we use, you know, models that are based on the large language models. So we call them, you know, chatbots or augmented, you know, platform interfaces, where they just plug in information into ChatGPT, but they're using ChatGPT as their base, knowledge base. You know?
1: Yes.
2: So sometimes when you use these small and nuanced models, then you can run into a bit of a problem. We haven't tested that. Let me rephrase that. We haven't tested the accuracy. We've tested the accuracy on large language models, and the 4, you know, baseline large language models that are available are ChatGPT, Claude, Grok, and Google. So those are the 4 big large language models, and if you use any of them, you can be quite confident that they will be able to assist you, provided you use the information in the appropriate context.
1: Now, there's always fear when people hear stories like this. Would you say AI truly has an edge over human doctors when it comes to diagnosis, or should we rather see it as a support tool?
2: It's definitely a support tool. So we're busy with our second part of our study now. So we've gone on to our first part was, you know, we called it Valid 1. Valid was the name of the study. It was validating large language models in diagnosis. That was the acronym. We're now going on to Valid 2, where we're building a database where we're going to basically test these large language models in a much more iterative basis. We're going to go much more deeper. We're going to give them different information, because what you must remember is that this was at discharge. So we were giving them, you know, the entire case scenario with all the blood results, with all the CT scans at discharge, and asking them to come up with a diagnosis. Right? It somewhat doesn't mimic a real life situation, because when a patient gets admitted into hospital, it doesn't come in with a predefined diagnosis and say, I've got, you know, appendicitis.
1: Yes.
2: You know, please take me to theater. You know, it comes in with a painful abdomen, you know, a bit of a fever, and then you do some blood tests and you examine the patient, and then you do a scan, and eventually, you know, you pick up that the patient has got this particular problem, you know. So what we're trying to now assess is that in the entire, you know, life course of this admission, or the patient's entire hospital admission, if we impute different points of information at different points in their stay, will these large language models be as accurate in formulating a diagnosis? Number one, and can they formulate an appropriate management, algorithm? So can they tell us what's the most appropriate investigations? Can they tell us, you know, that this patient definitely needs to go for surgery, this patient you can treat conservatively? You know, I'm just being facetious, but can the patient be treated on antibiotics based on this particular information, you know? And how accurate is it when they don't have access to actually seeing the patient in front of them and don't have the ability to put their hands and, you know, have that personal touch with that particular patient? So that's where we are at the moment. So that's the second part of the study. So for now, what we're saying is that if you've got a patient who's had a full workup and who's got all the necessary, you know, information with them, and that information is imputed into a large language model, then you can be quite confident that large language model will be able to analyze the data that you've given it and give you an appropriate, you know, understanding of what's wrong with or what the problem statement is. And that problem statement will definitely be superior to junior doctors. It will be on par with a junior consultant, or a physician, you know, level doctor. That's how good they are in interpreting data.
1: Yeah. Now, Wits University has already pioneered AI-driven tools for things like TB screening and predictive analytics in HIV management. Are other universities' data science programs preparing the next generation of researchers and healthcare professionals for this very AI-driven future ahead of us?
2: Yes, so we sit, you know, a lot of us senior colleagues sit on the several different, you know, committees on the national platform, and what we have access to and what we're discussing on a regular basis is the use of AI in the education space, especially in the university space, right? And every university has got a policy document on the use of AI, so that means every university is engaging with their students using AI. So we all know that AI has been used by our grade 6 students, you know, by our matriculants in every capacity.
1: Yes.
2: Right? So we can't hide away from it. It's like the internet, right? It's the internet on steroids. It's the internet 2.0, right? So everyone, we have to acknowledge that everyone is going to use AI. What we're trying to determine is policy around the responsible use of AI to make sure that the AIs do not, you know, impute or output information that's completely inaccurate, or, you know, we call them, so basically that the information is reliable, and we don't want our AI tools that are being used to hallucinate to the point where they actually, you know, make, you know, false accusations and false statements, number one. And number two, you know, because it's so widespread, even in the undergraduate as well as, you know, the senior education platform in the scholastic space, that everyone understands AI is here, it's with us. If we're not going to use it, we're going to actually become archaic and we're going to fall behind. So I'm 100% confident that every university is promoting the use of responsible AI engagement.
1: Mm-hmm. So talking about responsible, alongside innovation comes other concerns. What are some of the ethical challenges and risks that need to be considered when introducing AI into our healthcare system eventually?
2: Yeah, so this is a big challenge for us, and thanks for the question. You know, we had to, you know, jump through many loops to try and get it approved by our, you know, FICS Ethics Committee. And one of the main concerns that we had, as you know, it was addressed appropriately by the Ethics Committee, was patient confidentiality. You know, because once this information is imputed into an AI through an ordinary portal, like you on your ChatGPT and you put your information out there, right? Say you've got a blood result, that information then becomes open access because it's not protected. So your name, your identification number, whatever it is, your identifier, and your medical history that you've imputed now becomes freeway or open source. That information can then be, you know, analyzed by other people. So I would say, like, say an insurance company or a bank, and look at your risk profile and profile you based on that information. So say, for example, you basically, you know, have a certain medical condition, and you don't anticipate that the medical condition is clinically significant. You know, they did a blood test and they found that your sodium was slightly low, your glucose was mildly elevated, but you had a box of chocolates or some very, you know, sweetened drink, you know, Powerade,
1: yes,
2: that, and that affected your result, right? But what it does is it affects your risk profile. So when the companies are now analyzing data and they now want to basically, you know, risk profile you for whatever it is, you want to go overseas, you want to apply for a loan, you want to get insurance, that information, because you've imputed it into the computer, you know, you now have opened yourself to being scrutinized for that particular information. So what's the risk? Now, when we're doing that in a healthy environment where there's a significant amount of information on a lot of patients, then that becomes problematic for us because we're worried about, you know, data integrity, and we're worried about confidentiality, and also about, you know, in South Africa, we have this POPA Act. So patient, you know, information protection. And how other people who have, you know, nefarious intentions will analyze that data to the disadvantage of our patients is also very important.
1: Mm-hmm.
2: So those are the ethical considerations that we went in. We went through significant, lengths to protect our patient information. Now, all the data will be identified. all the data was imputed into the LLMs through a secure portal. None of the information was actually shared with the LLMs. They were only allowed to interrogate and assess the information on our servers. And that created a significant complexity for us to make sure that we protected the information. And that was very, very pertinent to us to make sure that the integrity of the patient was always maintained. Now, that is something that has to be considered in a healthcare environment. You know, if you cannot, protect your patient's individuality and your patient's identity, then these AIs, getting access to healthcare information can be problematic.
1: Mm. And then lastly, looking specifically at South Africa's healthcare landscape, why does AI matter right now, especially in a country that's dealing with staff shortages, long queues, and more importantly, unequal access to healthcare?
2: Yeah, that's a very important question that you ask, right? And what we need to understand is that the world is evolving. You know, it's like asking the question is, should we have been using the internet, 20 years ago? Should we introduce the internet into South Africa 20 years ago? Because we had other problems. We were just coming out of apartheid. We were going into the new era. And we had, severe fiscal issues. We had BEE and what is the role of the internet at that time? And I don't think anyone today in South Africa doesn't engage with the internet in some way or the other, right? So the world is evolving. In order for us to become relevant in this global community that we're living in, AI has to be part of our strategy in South Africa. The important question that you asked is, in a country that has limited resources like South Africa, mm-hmm.

0: happening in the entire rest of the world. AI hasn't really impacted on job security. It's basically evolved a new cadre of people looking or offering their services. And that's what we need to understand. If we don't evolve with the times in South Africa, we're going to actually fall so far behind that we'll become, you know, insignificant in the global community. And that should never be, a hindrance for us in South Africa. It should never be the narrative that's driving innovation in South Africa.
1: Professor Ismail Keller, thank you so much for your time and insights this morning. I mean, this is really a fascinating discussion, and I think certainly one that's going to continue shaping the future of healthcare in South Africa and around the world. And there's so much more to be looking at. I mean, your study is in its second stage, and I'm sure that we're going to be hearing more about it. And as you said, it may have been sensationalized, but I think as South Africans, we feel really proud that our citizens, our fellow brothers and sisters are finding ways, and the innovation is coming through. And sometimes we see it as South Africa making a huge difference to the rest of the world as well, and that makes us really proud of the work that people are doing, including yourselves and the team. So shukran for sharing that with us. We really do appreciate it, and all the best with the study. Walaikum salam. Ameen. And that's the thing about AI right now. It's no longer science fiction with the, you know, dramatic robot music playing in the background. It's already sitting quietly wherever we go, whether it's a hospital corridor analyzing scans or predicting illness or assisting doctors in real time. The challenge now is making sure that the technology serves humanity and not the other way around. We also have to look at what resources AI uses in order for it to work. And I think that's where we'll find also a lot of debate taking place. Water, energy, or electricity are some of the things required, or two major things required. And right now, does South Africa, or can South Africa sustain, with the resources that we have, AI in the way that it is evolving around the world, not just here in our country? So yeah, that opens up another Pandora's box that we could look at, inshallah, at some time. But like I said, really interesting to see where we are at the moment as a country and where we are heading to, and quite interesting. Well, I'm going to leave you with that. After the ad break, Mualima is going to come on, and she will be talking to you, Mualima Atiya Sayed, about the dua that carried you. So inshallah, let's hear the nasiha that she has for us. That will be after the break, inshallah. But from me, jazakallah khair for listening in this morning. Assalamu alaikum wa rahmatullahi wa barakatuh.
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1: Assalamu alaikum wa rahmatullahi wa barakatuh. I'm Ma'alima Atiya Sayed and welcome to Noor Notes, a space where we take a few moments to reflect, to realign our hearts, and to bring a little more light into our daily lives, reminding ourselves that true light does not come from being seen, but it comes from being sincere. Because in a world that is constantly loud, fast, and distracting, sometimes all we need is a simple reminder. One ayah, one hadith, one thought that brings us back to Allah. So wherever you are right now, driving, resting, or working, take this as your invitation to slow down and be present. Alhamdulillahi Rabbil Alameen. Today is such a special day for mothers around the world. Alhamdulillah. And I don't just want to speak about them in a casual or usual way, not the cliche way, not just to be kind to your mother, respect your mother, appreciate your mothers. I want to talk about the woman who knew your existence before the world even knew your name. The woman who loved you before you earned anything, before the achievements, before the success, before the beauty or the status. So a love that existed long before performance. Your mother, subhanAllah. Before anybody called you beautiful, she already had loved your face. Before anybody believed in you, Allahu Akbar, she already spoke to Allah about you. Before people celebrated your success or who you are today, our mothers celebrated our first breath, subhanAllah. And there's something terrifying about this dunya, right? Most love is conditional. People love what benefits them, what entertains them, what impresses them. But again, a mother loves in inconvenience. A mother loves through exhaustion. A mother loves through disappointment. She loves through the disrespect and even the heartbreak. And sometimes the child that she sacrificed everything for becomes the same child that breaks her heart. Yet still, she makes dua for them. Wallahi, it is one of the closest things on this dunya to mercy. Allah subhanahu wa ta'ala says in the Quran that his mother carried him in weakness upon weakness. Not just physically, emotionally too. Some mothers carry depression silently, financial stress silently, grief silently, loneliness silently. And often at times we don't notice because mothers become experts at bleeding invisibly. And the scary thing is that the stronger a mother appears, the less people ask if she's okay, subhanAllah. They are mothers who are listening, who are tired, or in places that nobody sees, you know? Women who hold entire homes together emotionally while falling apart privately. And women who smile so the children don't have to worry. A woman who cry in sajda because they don't know how much more they can carry. And nobody thanked them. But, dear mothers, Allah subhanahu wa ta'ala sees every hidden exhaustion, every burnout moment, every sacrifice, and every tear wiped before entering the room. You know what's one of the saddest parts of life, subhanAllah, is that as children grow older, mothers slowly become memories while being alive. Calls become shorter, patience becomes thinner, presence becomes rare. And the child who once carried when their mother left the room, or the child who once got emotional when their mother was not around, now leaves messages unanswered for hours or days. And nobody prepares mothers for this type of heartbreak. A mother spends years learning every detail about her child. Their favorite food, their fears, their moods, the cough, their Their silence, only to eventually sit in a quiet house waiting for a phone call. And sometimes that phone call never rings. Do you know, there's something so powerful that most people never truly see their mother as a woman, only as mom, mommy, ummi, mama. But your mother had dreams before you. She had fears before you. She had an identity before motherhood consumed it. She was also someone's daughter, someone's little girl, and many mothers bury parts of themselves so their children can become whole. This is why one of the greatest forms of maturity is realizing that your mother is a human too. Not perfect, not emotionless, not invincible, just a human. And maybe the reason she reacted the way she did sometimes is because she was just surviving too. If you've experienced the loss of a mother returning to Allah subhanahu wa ta'ala, you will know something that no one can explain. The world changes after your mom passes. Not dramatically all at once, but quietly. You suddenly realize that there is nobody left who loves you in that exact way anymore. Nobody worries if you ate with the same sincerity anymore. Nobody says your name with the same softness. And the terrifying thing about grief is that it hides in ordinary moments. You hear a recipe, a scent, a voice, a dua, or maybe a phrase that she even used to say, and suddenly your heart breaks all over again, because mothers leave fingerprints on the soul and not just on our bodies or in our lives when they are around. Most people become good mothers, or most people become good to their mothers rather, after their parents' janazah, after the qabr, after the regret, you know. They post paragraphs online after the person has passed away. Well, like when the person was alive, you couldn't even spend 5 or 10 minutes with her. You know, subhanAllah. So the Prophet sallallahu alayhi wasallam, right, he didn't teach us to honor our mothers only when they passed away. He taught us to honor our mothers while they could still feel our mercy. To every mother that is listening today, the world may not see your value properly and your children may not quite understand it yet. Your sacrifices may sometimes go unnoticed, but Allah sees the woman who stayed awake while everyone slept. Allah sees the woman who carried pain quietly, the mother who made dua with tears. Allah sees the meals, the rides, the stress, the emotional labor, the fear and the silent breakdown, subhanAllah. And maybe your child will fully understand it one day, when life exhausts them too. Because only when we are mothers do we truly understand what motherhood means. May Allah subhanahu wa ta'ala forgive our mothers. May He have mercy on our mothers who are struggling with silent battles. Grant shifa to our sick mothers. Grant sabr to our grieving mothers. And grant jannat al-firdaus to the mothers who have passed. And make us as children whose presence brings constant comfort instead of pain. Ameen ya Rabbal Alameen. And as we've come to the end of our Noor Note segment, take a moment to hold onto whatever touched your heart today. Maybe it was a reminder, or maybe a realization, or maybe just a quiet feeling that you needed this. Remember, Hidayah doesn't always come in big changes. Sometimes it's a small shift, a softer heart, and a single turn back to Allah. Until we meet again, inshallah, assalamu alaikum wa rahmatullahi wa barakatuh.

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2: Assalamu alaikum, 22nd of Zulqa'dah 1447, corresponding to the 10th of May 2026. With your 9 a.m. news, I'm Safwan Khan. The Democratic Alliance in KwaZulu-Natal has elected a new provincial leadership following its congress in Durban. Sithembiso Ngema has been chosen as the new provincial leader, replacing outgoing leader Francis Rogers, who announced he will not re-seek election in the upcoming local government polls, saying he wants to make way for younger leadership. Ngema, former Itakwini councillor and current member of the provincial legislature, takes over as the party shifts focus towards strengthening its governance records in municipalities such as Mgeni, Itakwini and Umsunduzi. Dean McPherson was re-elected as provincial chairperson and Martin Mayers as the deputy provincial leader. The DA says its focus is now on expanding its governance footprint and it's using its experience in government to strengthen service delivery ahead of November's local elections. Now, staying with the DA, Democratic Alliance federal leader Jordan Hill Lua says KwaZulu-Natal must move from what he calls broken service delivery and become a province where government actually works for residents. Addressing the party's provincial congress in Durban, Hill Lua pointed to the DA-run Mgeni municipality in Hawick as an example of effective local governance, saying it shows what is possible when municipalities are well managed. He says the party's next major focus is the Itakwini Metro, arguing that Durban should be delivering reliable basic services, improved safety and stronger economic opportunities for residents. Hill Lewis warned that when government collapses, communities lose trust and chaos follows, saying that restoring faith in local government is central to the DA's mission in the province ahead of the November elections. On the African continent, media watchdog Reporters Without Borders has condemned Niger's suspension of 9 French media publications as the military government continues to crack down on journalists. Niger announced the suspension on Friday, citing repeated dissemination of content likely to seriously jeopardize public order, national unity, social cohesion, and the stability of the institutions of the Republic. It added that the decision was immediate and it included satellite packages, cable networks, digital platforms, websites, as well as mobile applications. The RSF described the decision as abusive. Niger's military seized power in July of 2023, toppling the democratically elected government of President Mohamed Bazoum and detaining him. Now, the government has since targeted local as well as foreign media outlets, particularly those critical of its policies, by issuing bans or even suspensions. In your UMA news, the UK Maritime Trade Operation says it has received reports of an incident 23 nautical miles northeast of Doha, where a bulk carrier was reportedly struck by an unknown projectile, causing a small fire that was quickly extinguished. No casualties or environmental damage have been reported. Now, separately, reports from Lebanon says Israeli forces carried out multiple air and drone strikes in the south, including an attack on a motorcycle between Qalqalia and Dar al-Qanun that killed 2 Syrian nationals. Civilian defense teams are recovering the bodies with Lebanese army. Now, additional strikes have also been reported across southern villages, including Shaqara, Safad al-Battigh, Srifa, along the demolitions in front line in towns such as Beit Jabil and Tayri. In a further strike in the Tayr district in towns of Badias, Lebanon Health Ministry says that at least one person was killed and 13 others wounded, including women and children. Finally, international news, an Iranian military spokesperson has warned that countries enforcing U.S. sanctions against Tehran could face difficulties when passing through the Strait of Hormuz. Now, the comments were reported by the Tasnim News Agency. Brigadier General Akrimi Nia says Iran's adversaries failed to achieve their objectives during the recent conflict and claimed the country's internal political unity has been strengthened despite the war. He said Iran's leadership and public support remain intact, adding that continued demonstrations in the streets sow national cohesion. Nia also stated that during the ceasefire period, Iran has reinforced its military capabilities, updated its targeting systems, and strengthened both its defense as well as offense positions. Moving on to your finances, at this hour, the rand is trading at 16 rand 38 cents to the dollar, 22 rand 37 cents to the pound, and 19 rand 30 to the euro. Gold is trading at $4,715.60 a fine ounce, and Brent crude oil is at $101.30 a barrel. In your solar times, in the Johannesburg region, Zohar was setting at 12.09 p.m., and in the KZN region, Zohar was setting at 11.57 a.m. From the news desk of Radio Islam at this hour, Assalamu alaikum wa rahmatullahi wa barakatuh.
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0: Assalamu alaikum wa rahmatullahi wa barakatuh. We welcome you to the airwaves of Radio Islam International this morning. It's 14 minutes past the hour of 9. This is the Sunday Splash program. And my name is Ahmed Waja. I will be in your company for this hour until 10 o'clock, inshallah. Joining me for the program is my colleague and my co-host, Marana Muhammad Yameen. Marana, assalamu alaikum wa rahmatullahi wa barakatuh.
1: Wa alaikum salam wa rahmatullahi wa barakatuh, Marana.
0: Trust that you are doing well, Marana.
1: Alhamdulillah, Marana. Always good to be back on the Sunday Splash program, Marana. And Alhamdulillah, we've been keeping a little bit warm, especially after the week. We make dua that Allah subhanahu wa ta'ala also grant ease to all those areas which we saw the rain. It might have not been as bad in Johannesburg, but in the Eastern Cape, in the Western Cape, Marana, some areas were quite badly hit, especially the farmers and the people who live on the riverbanks, Marana.
0: Yes, most certainly. We know that the rains that had come, and it is really, really, for certain people, it was very, very, very chaotic. Certain people, it caused a lot of damage, etc. And then, you know, that was then followed by a very cold spell. So that also makes it difficult. Sometimes for us, we don't realize, we obviously do feel cold, but we don't exactly get to feel that exact feeling of cold, because we are so well insulated. You know, we've got layers of clothing on us. Even if you have to leave the house, if you have to go to work, you have to go to the masjid, etc., we've got layers of clothing. For many people have the luxury and the comfort that they get into the car, which is parked in the garage, which is in part of the house. They don't go outside to get into the car, and then it's just parking in the masjid. They look for the closest parking. It's a few meters that they have to walk, and they're in the masjid. And alhamdulillah, today many of our masajid are very well, the way the heating systems is, they have air cons and heaters and gas heaters. So alhamdulillah, we have all these luxuries. But I think we've got to spare thought for those people that don't have this, that don't have this type of luxuries, that drive around here just in Indonesia, and how many people do you see that are sleeping outside? For whatever reason, they've lost whatever they had, and it might have been their own doing or whatever it is. But I think, you know, when we look at those people and the way they've got to sleep outside, and they take cardboard boxes and they try and just to keep the cold and the wind away from them, then subhanAllah, at least we don't have to go through that, and we should be grateful for the bounties and the favors and the kindness of Allah subhanahu wa ta'ala. Well, anyway, for our program, we're going to take a look today at we're going to start off the program with the first part of our program, the first segment. We take a look at the beautiful stories of Hazrat Abu Bakr radiallahu ta'ala, and we continue to be inspired by his amazing life. And the second segment of our program, we've got an interview lined up. It's all about the hidden mental load, and particularly focusing on women and why women suffer from burnout. And then we'll head into the third segment of our program. But starting off is the favorite of our week, and to learn about the different incidents of Hazrat Abu Bakr radiallahu ta'ala anhu, and the various occasions in which Nabi Akram sallallahu alayhi wasallam expressed his love for him and showed physically his pleasure with Abu Bakr radiallahu anhu. At times Nabi sallallahu alayhi wasallam showed it, at times Nabi sallallahu alayhi wasallam said it, and subhanAllah, it didn't stop there. Even the love that Allah subhanahu wa ta'ala had for Hazrat Abu Bakr radiallahu anhu is really truly amazing. And we can just hope that, you know, we try and live our life as close to his life as possible, and that will keep us on the track of the sunnah, on the path of the sunnah of Nabi Akram sallallahu alayhi wasallam. First story we start off with today, Hazrat Abu Bakr radiallahu anhu has never caused me any harm. When Rasulullah sallallahu alayhi wasallam returned from the farewell hajj, he mounted the pulpit one day, and after praising Almighty Allah subhanahu wa ta'ala, he addressed the sahaba radiallahu ta'ala anhum and said to them that indeed Abu Bakr has never caused me any harm. So please do recognize his status. O people, you must know that I am pleased with him. So this was an open declaration. This was done in the pulpit of the masjid. This was done after he had gathered all the Sahaba and he addressed all of them radiallahu ta'ala anhum, and they were all well aware of the status of Hazrat Abu Bakr radiallahu ta'ala anhu in the sight of Nabi Akrim sallallahu alayhi wa sallam. This is not done for the other Sahaba radiallahu anhum, but this was done particularly for Abu Bakr radiallahu anhu. That is why we just said that Nabi sallallahu alayhi wa sallam did not just keep it a secret. It's not that he loved Hazrat Abu Bakr radiallahu anhu and, you know, secretly he did it in front of Hazrat Abu Bakr radiallahu anhu to his face. He told him that, you know, I am pleased with you. But no, Nabi sallallahu alayhi wa sallam made it known not just to his family, but he made it known to the entire ummah. In announcing it on the pulpit, he made it known to the entire ummah that dare you ever raise a word against this friend of mine, this companion of mine, Abu Bakr radiallahu ta'ala anhu, because he enjoys a relationship with me that nobody in this world ever has that type of friendship with me. So this is the rank and the status of Abu Bakr radiallahu anhu, that Nabi sallallahu alayhi wa sallam made it publicly known to all the Sahaba radiallahu anhum that I am pleased with Abu Bakr radiallahu anhu. Now imagine that status, that the Nabi of Allah sallallahu alayhi wa sallam is pleased with you. We get some accolade, some certificate. We called up on a stage in front of a few people, maybe some 10, 50, 100, 500, and how honored don't we feel? And if there's somebody important in that gathering, if maybe the president is in that gathering, how will we feel? Now imagine Abu Bakr radiallahu anhu, no matter the Sahaba radiallahu anhum, great Sahaba radiallahu anhum must have been in that gathering. But forget that, look at who is making the announcement. The Nabi of Allah, the most beloved person to Allah subhanahu wa ta'ala, is making this announcement and announcing his pleasure with Abu Bakr radiallahu anhu. This is the greatest honor that a man could ever achieve, to be regarded as the closest and the bosom friend of Nabi Akrim sallallahu alayhi wa sallam.
1: Jumana, such a pertinent words you have mentioned regarding the virtue and the status of Hazrat Abu Bakr in the Ummah and how close he was to Rasulullah sallallahu alayhi wa sallam. Now Hazrat Abu Bakr radiallahu anhu was also guaranteed Jannah. So this incident appears in the famous Kitab of Hadith Muslim. So it's very authentic. And Rasulullah sallallahu alayhi wa sallam once approached a group of the Sahaba radiallahu anhum ajma'in and asked, "Which of you is fasting today?" "I am fasting," said Hazrat Abu Bakr radiallahu anhu. Rasulullah sallallahu alayhi wa sallam then asked, "Which of you has attended a funeral today?" And Hazrat Abu Bakr radiallahu anhu replied, "I have." Again, "Which of you has fed a poor person today?" Rasulullah sallallahu alayhi wa sallam asked again. "I have," said Hazrat Abu Bakr radiallahu anhu. Rasulullah sallallahu alayhi wa sallam then asked yet again, "Which of you has visited a sick person today?" Yet again it was Hazrat Abu Bakr radiallahu anhu who replied, "I have." Rasulullah sallallahu alayhi wa sallam then stated, "The person who has done all of these acts shall surely enter Jannah." And of course, that person, Hazrat Abu Bakr radiallahu anhu, who he was fasting on that particular day, he had attended a janazah, he had also fed a poor person, and he had visited a sick person. So imagine all of those good deeds he had done in one day, and Rasulullah sallallahu alayhi wa sallam said that the person who has done all of these deeds will surely enter Jannah. And of course, that was Hazrat Abu Bakr radiallahu anhu. And as mentioned, that this is an authentic story, so those who do not accept the virtue of Hazrat Abu Bakr should pay well to this particular incident which is mentioned in the hadith, and the great status that Hazrat Abu Bakr radiallahu anhu has, that he was guaranteed Jannah by Rasulullah sallallahu alayhi wa sallam. And it was not on this only on this occasion, but there were other occasions where Hazrat Abu Bakr radiallahu anhu was also guaranteed Jannah. So then, how can we even utter anything against such a personality?
0: Yes, very, very true. How dare we ever utter any words? How dare we ever entertain even any thoughts against this great personality whom Nabi Akrim sallallahu alayhi wa sallam. We just did the story above. Nabi sallallahu alayhi wa sallam made very, very clear mention of his pleasure with Hazrat Abu Bakr radiallahu anhu. "I am pleased with him." Those are the words of Nabi Akrim sallallahu alayhi wa sallam. And in the story that you just did, Ma, Nabi sallallahu alayhi wa sallam guaranteed him Jannah. The person who has done all of these acts shall surely enter Jannah. Nabi sallallahu alayhi wa sallam guaranteed. This is not any It's not just any person that is giving this guarantee. This is Sadiq al-Mustuq. This is the man who not a letter of lie ever came out of his mouth, ever came onto his lips. This is that person that is giving the guarantee to Abu Bakr radiallahu anhu that I guarantee you a place in Jannah. This, subhanAllah, just shows us his rank and his status. And, you know, the amazing thing is that one is being told in front of, in public, in front of the entire congregation and majma, he is told that Nabi Sallallahu Alaihi Wasallam is pleased with him. Yeah, in this incident, again, it was not alone, because the story starts off, Nabi Sallallahu Alaihi Wasallam approached a group of the Sahaba and asked him this question. So again, Hazrat Abu Bakr was not there alone. There was a group of Sahaba around them, and Nabi Sallallahu Alaihi Wasallam made it known that I am that this is Abu Bakr's rank, and he is guaranteed a place in Jannah. But subhanAllah, the amazing thing is that it never brought that arrogant into Abu Bakr. He never said, hey, you know what? The Nabi of Allah openly made it known that he is pleased with me. He never walked with his, you know, so to say, with his nose in the air. He never ever displayed that even a tint and a hint of arrogance and of pride, that I am the one that Nabi Sallallahu Alaihi Wasallam opened, declared that I am guaranteed a place in Jannah. SubhanAllah, at times you'll come across certain people, the way they behave and the arrogance that they have, they carry on like they guaranteed a place in Jannah. Now, you know, this is such a contrast that Abu Bakr radiallahu anhu, given the guarantee of Jannah, yet his humbleness, and yet he chose to remain not to show arrogance, and he would remain as simple as he always was, subhanAllah. And one other thing that strikes me in the story, Moran, the fact that he said he's fasting, while he's fasting, self-fed a poor person. If we fasting, we'll say, you know, stay away from food today, I've got nothing to do with food, I'm not feeding anybody, and just, you know, that is the way. If we do fast, on the day we're fasting, we just don't want to really get involved in feeding anybody, because we feel it might make us hungry. Now, subhanAllah, he was fasting on that day, he went for a janazah on that day, but he still fed a poor person on that day as well. And subhanAllah, those are the great status of Abu Bakr radiallahu ta'ala anhu. All right, another story. Let's take a look at Hazrat Abu Bakr radiallahu anhu weeps. So Hazrat Abu Sa'id radiallahu ta'ala anhu narrates that Rasulullah sallallahu alayhi wasallam once came out to us from his room during the illness. So that means this was during the final days of Nabi Akrim sallallahu alayhi wasallam. So it was during, came out from his room during the illness in which he passed away. And Nabi Akrim sallallahu alayhi wasallam had a bandage wrapped around his head, and he went towards the pulpit until he sat upright on it. So he sat upon the minbar. So we followed Rasulullah sallallahu alaihi wasallam. This is Hazrat Abu Sa'id radhiyallahu anhu is narrating this incident. He says we followed Rasulullah sallallahu alaihi wasallam. In other words, we also came and sat around the pulpit. And Nabi Akrim sallallahu alaihi wasallam then made this announcement and said, "I swear by the being who controls my life, that at this moment I am standing upon my fountain, that is upon my Kothar, when a servant of Allah was given the choice between this world with its splendor and the Akhirat, and he chose the Akhirat." So no one besides Abu Bakr radiallahu anhu understood the message of the statement besides Hazrat Abu Bakr radiallahu ta'ala. His eyes therefore filled with tears and he started weeping. He then exclaimed, "May my parents be sacrificed for you, O Rasulullah. In fact, may all our fathers, our mothers, ourselves, and our wealth be sacrificed for you." Rasulullah sallallahu alayhi wasallam then descended from the pulpit and has not stood there again to this day. So the last announcement that Nabi Akrim sallallahu alayhi wasallam made to the Sahaba radhiyallahu anhum, according to this particular incident, Nabi sallallahu alayhi told them that, gave them the news that I've been, but he didn't say I. He just said the a servant of Allah was given the choice between this world and the year after and the Akhirat, and he chose the Akhirat. Abu Bakr radiallahu anhu understood immediately that servant of Allah is the Nabi of Allah, and the Nabi of Allah sallallahu alayhi wasallam chose the Akhirat. So that means the days of Nabi sallallahu alayhi wasallam is very, very, very much numbered now. One of these few days he is going to return to his beloved Allah. So that was the deep understanding that Allah subhanahu wa ta'ala had granted to Abu Bakr radiallahu anhu. While all the Sahaba were there, none of them understood the deeper message besides Hazrat Abu Bakr radiallahu ta'ala.
1: Jumana, we also discuss another incident from the final days of Rasulullah sallallahu alaihi wasallam's Mubarak life. And Hazrat Aisha radiallahu anha said to Rasulullah sallallahu alaihi wasallam, while Rasulullah sallallahu alaihi wasallam was in his final illness, when Rasulullah sallallahu alaihi wasallam was suffering the illness that claimed his life, the time for Salah arrived and Bilal radiallahu anha called out the Adhan. "Tell Abu Bakr to lead the people in Salah," Rasulullah sallallahu alaihi wasallam instructed. Then one of the wives of Rasulullah sallallahu alaihi wasallam remarked, "Abu Bakr is a soft man who will be unable to lead the Salah when he stands in your place." Rasulullah sallallahu alaihi wasallam, however, repeated the instruction, but again met with the same response. When this happened a third time, Rasulullah sallallahu alaihi wasallam said, "You women are just like the women around Yusuf alayhi salam. Tell Abu Bakr to lead the people in Salah." Hazrat Abu Bakr then stepped forward to lead the Salah. And feeling a bit better, Rasulullah sallallahu alaihi wasallam came out of his room with the support of two men. And in this narration, the narrator of the hadith says that I can still picture his feet, meaning Rasulullah sallallahu alaihi wasallam's feet, leaving lines on the ground as he was dragging them, too weak to lift them, and because of the severity of his illness. So this was the condition of Rasulullah sallallahu alaihi wasallam, that he had come to for Salah, even though he was so weak. And seeing Rasulullah sallallahu alaihi wasallam arrive, Hazrat Abu Bakr decided to step back, but Rasulullah sallallahu alaihi wasallam indicated to him to remain where he was. Then Rasulullah sallallahu alaihi wasallam was then brought to sit beside Abu Bakr radiallahu anhu. And in another narration, Hazrat Aisha radiallahu anhu mentions, "I continuously repeated myself to Rasulullah sallallahu alaihi wasallam, trying to convince him not to appoint Hazrat Abu Bakr radiallahu anhu to lead the Salah, only because I feared that the people would regard him as a foreboding that Rasulullah sallallahu alaihi wasallam is going to pass away. I knew well that anyone who stood in Rasulullah sallallahu alaihi wasallam's place would be regarded by the people as a foreboding, and I therefore wished that Rasulullah sallallahu alaihi wasallam would divert this from my father Abu Bakr to someone else." So Hazrat Aisha radiallahu anha was the person who was trying to persuade Rasulullah sallallahu alaihi wasallam not to appoint Hazrat Abu Bakr, and insisting that Hazrat Abu Bakr radiallahu anha was a soft man who would be unable to lead the Salah when he stood in Rasulullah sallallahu alaihi wasallam's place. And the reason why Hazrat Aisha radiallahu anha was doing this is because she understood also that if her father had stood in the place of Rasulullah sallallahu alaihi wasallam, then the people would understand that Hazrat Abu Bakr is really leading us in Salah. It means Rasulullah sallallahu alaihi wasallam is going to pass away, and the people would be greatly saddened by this. They would see it as not a good thing. So despite this, Rasulullah sallallahu alaihi wasallam still appointed Hazrat Abu Bakr to lead the Salah in his absence. So this was the trust that Rasulullah sallallahu alaihi wasallam had in Hazrat Abu Bakr radiallahu anhu.
0: Yes, subhanAllah, very, very true. That's the trust that he had. Other narrations say that Hazrat Abu Bakr radiallahu anhu himself was, the story says he was a very soft person, very soft-hearted person, and he was a person, kathirul buka, he's a person that used to cry very quickly and very easily. We already passed the time, but, that incident in the beginning of Islam, when Hazrat Abu Bakr radiallahu anhu had that specific room of his and used to sit in there and perform his salah in there in the initial days and read Quran in there, then, subhanAllah, the kuffar actually came to Nabi sallallahu alaihi wasallam, the kuffar of Makkah, and told him that, "Take this friend of yours, Abu Bakr, take him away, let him read his salah somewhere else, and let him read his Quran somewhere else." Because Abu Bakr, when he used to read salah and when he used to read Quran, reading the words of Allah subhanahu wa ta'ala, reading verses of Jahannam, etc., he used to cry a lot, and people, the women and children of this kuffar, used to be amazed by the way he used to cry. They used to come there just to listen to how he's crying. And those kuffar used to fear that our women and our children, in listening to him, what if those words of the Quran fall onto their ears? And what if they become affected by the words of the Quran? Because that is the nature of the Quran. They will listen to it and they will become affected by it. And what if they also decide to accept Islam? So Abu Bakr was known to be Kathir al-Bukha. When he used to read Quran and when he used to read Salah, he used to, out of the fear of Allah subhanahu wa ta'ala, he used to cry a lot. But Nabi sallallahu alayhi wa sallam had made his decision, and we know the decision of Nabi sallallahu alayhi wa sallam doesn't ever come from himself. Every decision that Nabi sallallahu alayhi wa sallam makes is in hiya illa wahyu yuha. Nabi sallallahu alayhi wa sallam used to be inspired through wahi by Allah subhanahu wa ta'ala. This decision of Nabi sallallahu alayhi wa sallam to appoint Hazrat Abu Bakr was not his own opinion, but it was ultimately the decision of Allah subhanahu wa ta'ala. Allah subhanahu wa ta'ala himself also wanted Abu Bakr to be the leader of the Salah and to be the next Khalifa after Nabi sallallahu alayhi wa sallam. And that is why Allah subhanahu wa ta'ala put that thought and that idea in the mind of Nabi Akrim sallallahu alayhi wa sallam and put it in the hearts of the Sahaba radiallahu anhum to appoint him as the first Khalifa after Nabi Akrim sallallahu alayhi wa sallam. Anyway, we actually a bit over our time today, but you know, the these beautiful stories, we can never get enough of them. May Allah subhanahu wa ta'ala fill our hearts with the true love of Hazrat Abu Bakr radiallahu ta'ala anhu and all the Sahaba radiallahu anhum, and grant us the tawfiq that we can emulate and we can copy their amazing lives. All right, we're going to go for a break and then we'll have our interview.
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0: All right, we head into our interview. We're speaking about the hidden mental load and why so many women particularly are burnt out. So in today's fast-paced and demanding world, many women find themselves carrying an invisible yet overwhelming burden, and that is the mental load. Now, beyond physical responsibilities, this includes emotional labor, constant planning, caregiving, and obviously then the pressure to meet various expectations that they are faced with. While often overlooked, this hidden load can lead to chronic stress, anxiety, and ultimately burnout. Many women silently juggle multiple roles, leaving very, very little, if not any time, for them to rest and for them to engage in any self-care activities. So today, we are joined by Dr. Firoza Arbi, a psychiatrist, who will help us unpack the concept of mental load and why it disproportionately affects women, and how it impacts mental health as well as overall well-being. Dr. Firoza, assalamu alaikum wa rahmatullahi wa barakatuh. Jazakallah so much for your time, as well as overall well-being. Dr.

0: And then specifically what it looks like in a woman's everyday life?
1: Okay, so the easiest way for me to be able to explain it would actually be to run you through an afternoon in my home. So I'm a working mom, and I usually come home after fetching my kids from school. So I just want to run you through my thoughts, and women across whichever woman is tuned into this will understand and fully be able to relate. So I'd walk into the house from work after picking up at least two of my three kids from school, and immediately the thought would be, I need to use the bathroom. But wait, I first need to give instructions. Kids, unpack your lunch boxes, take out your homework, hang up your blazer, read Zohar Salah, get ready for madrasa, and make wuzu first. Yes, I know you have a headache, please drink water. This would be in response to a kid. What time does my other kid finish? Did I take out enough chicken to defrost for supper? Are my nieces coming for supper? Oh, I really need to use the toilet. Let me message them first to ask. But first, let me take out potatoes for peeling, tomatoes for grating, and rice to soak. Oh, we need to add potatoes to the shopping list. There was something else we needed. What else? What else? How could I forget? Was it washing powder? Bread? What else? Why is this pot plant so dry? Let me just put some water. Whose yo-yo is this just lying here? What am I making for school lunches tomorrow? Do we have rolls? Fresh bologna? Oh, I must make my list for the butchery also. Let me check my freezer quickly. Oh, but I really need to use the toilet. I must remember, my son needs to leave early for school tomorrow and he's writing a math test. Should I print out some past papers? Is he even using the study guide I bought him? My other boy is playing a soccer match tomorrow afternoon. I didn't sign the indemnity yet. What time is he playing? Where is he playing? He always says no one goes to watch. I need to move things and rearrange lips and try and get there. Ah, my mother goes to the doctor this morning. I need to go check up on her and see how she's doing. Maybe I should take some food for her also. Ah, yes, I need to take out more chicken to defrost. But yes, my butchery list. Ah, I still need to pee and return my mom's phone call. Oh, gosh, I'm running late to fetch my other daughter. That, Molana, is a day in the life of a working mom, or just a mom who is a full-time mom. So that's the invisible load. Because to the outside, I seem organized, well put together, making sure everyone's on time, including myself. But that is literally 3 minutes of an afternoon and the thought process that go on in that time. That's what we call an invisible load, because no one sees it. The constant planning, pressure to meet expectations, carrying the family, being the default parent, multitasking, the one who knows where everything is, the one who's anticipating everyone's needs, the one who's staying on top of all the clothing and essentials for the house, the one that everyone goes to, feeling always being needed and always on. That is the emotional load.
0: But, you know, Doctor, very sadly, that load is so invisible, even the husband doesn't see it.
1: I was wondering at which point do we bring the men into this, and Molana, I'm very glad you brought that up already. You know, men don't see this, and alhamdulillah, it's by Allah's design that women are designed for this, but I think the men don't see and are not aware. Women are specially designed to multitask, and we need to learn to rein this in, use it to our best of our abilities, because that's what we're designed for, but not to overdo it. Men will have, when you play paddle or go to a soccer match or watching a soccer match on TV, that's all your brain is focused on. That and perhaps what snack am I having or what am I going to eat after, but that's all that your brain is focused on. A woman goes through this process that I just mentioned from the time your eyes open in the morning till the time you go to bed. You don't clock out, you don't check out, you don't change shifts. This is 24/7, 365. There's no sick leave, there's no holidays. Even when you're at work, in a meeting, or in my case, seeing patients, I would be wondering if there's chicken in the cupboard at home.
2: Sister, why do you think women in particular tend to carry a disproportionate share of emotional labor, both at home and in the workplace? Are there societal or cultural factors at play?
1: Gee, definitely. So women wear many hats. So we are daughters, daughters-in-law, wives, mothers, housekeepers, and often have a career or an employee at work as well. And there are a lot of gendered expectations. And by that I mean there's a lot of pressure on women from a cultural and societal point of view, and not necessarily the same pressure on a man. I'll give you an example. If someone walks into my home and I have a sink full of dishes, no one goes, oh, this guy is so lazy, he hasn't washed his dishes. But eyebrows will be raised at the woman of the house for that. If the kids are wearing torn socks, no one goes, hey, he didn't take his wife shopping, or he didn't go buy socks for his kids. People will go, what is his mother doing? She's not taking care of her kids. And that's the pressure we face. The pressure is not just from our society and our culture, but from us women ourselves. we have very high level.

0: principles of perfectionism and high standards for ourselves and for others. Often the biggest critiques of women are other women, whether that be your other women in your peer group, mothers-in-law. So we look at each other in a way that if I can do it, why can't this other person, not realizing the kind of pressure that person may be under. Women also have a strong sense of responsibility, which makes it hard to delegate. And women often have a sort of an idea of self-sacrifice, that the family's needs must be met first, often neglecting their own personal well-being. And I think we also need to tease out what's the difference between culture and religion. So culturally, daughter-in-laws and daughters must make everything happen. If you have a job, and while we appreciate, most men would appreciate a two-income household, which is essentially becoming more and more important in these days, they're not culturally, or they're not raised to take a proportionate share in the housework or the parenting now that the woman's also got a job or is required to have a job. And I think this is something we need to look at closely. Culturally, this is how we've been brought up, this is our culture, but from an Islamic point of view, taking part or participating in housework is sunnah. And we must maybe go back to that if my wife is helping me, or she's, whatever it might be, she may not have a job, it's fine, but our men are not raised to take part or in the housework. That is considered a woman's job. So we're told, myself included, that I'm lucky because my husband helps me. But there's something so flawed about that rationale and that logic, because when a man helps you, it implies that this is your job and he's doing you a favor.
1: Mm-hmm.
0: Men also want to wait for instructions. Tell me what you need me to do. But who's telling a mom? Who's telling a woman that this needs to be done? Nobody. She's just picking up on it and doing it. And I think sometimes women would like men to step in and anticipate the needs of the family rather than participate as someone who is helping her to do her job. It is not a woman's job. If a man wants a family, you need to look inward. Stop helping like you're doing her a favor. Be a part and a partnership in this family that you've created.
1: Well, Sister Firoza, Dr. Firoza, we've really, concur with you in what you have said. The load that women carry is really, really unrealistic. And I think it's only fair, when it comes to, loads, then we know about Eskom and their load sharing. I think women should implement that as well, load sharing as well. How much will it work and when will it work? How will it work? Obviously, there's a lot of, there's a lot of discussion that needs to go around that. But you've taken us through and you've walked us through the difficulties that women face, and it is reality. It's not just a dream. It's not just words that are out there. That is the reality, and that is what almost every woman has to go through, not just 1 week in the year, one month in the year, but every single day. That is what a woman goes through. But that is the realities of her life. What, there's obviously this mental load that she's carrying. It's obviously going to have some very severe emotional and psychological effects because of this invisible burden that she's carrying. So how can she get over this through for her own betterment?
0: So I think that looking at women's mental health, it's not just a woman's job. A healthy woman or a mom equals a healthy family, equals a healthy society. So this is everyone's responsibility. But just on a more practical level, what can women do and what can families do? Set clear boundaries and expectations, not just others' expectations, but expectations of yourself. Communicate effectively, speak up. Don't expect people to understand when you've not talked about it. Practice some time management, embrace flexibility. And you've mentioned it, taking a bit of load shedding perhaps, unplug regularly, and engage in self-care. It's not selfish. In fact, it's a form of ibadah. I think if you look at just focusing on the basics like adequate sleep, adequate eating, exercise, using the toilet, and also your faras. If you can put your faras into your day and structure your day around that, inshallah, there'll be so much more barakat in your time and you'll be able to manage your needs. And what you can't manage, say no. I think women also need to identify time wasters, energy wasters, so work smart, not hard. And yes, as much as I feel a woman shouldn't have to ask for help, but sometimes we do need to. And I'd like to think that men can anticipate our needs, but we just need to have open, clear conversations of what goes through our heads all the time. And constant ask yourself, who are you doing this for? Why are you doing this? And the answer would be you want to maintain a happy family or a well-taken care of family. Everything else is just fluff. Other people's expectations should not count so much. Most importantly for me, I want to ask women to be the change you want to see. You're raising a generation. Support other women. Be less critical. In this generation you're raising, be the mother-in-law you wished you would have had. Be the mother you wished whose support you would have had. And raise your children, your sons specifically, to be the sons that you would like for your daughter-in-law to have, that who helps out, is a bit more away. So, and I think just self-care. Children don't need a stressed-out, touched-out mom. They need a present mom, even if she comes with her imperfections.
2: Sister, a final question. For women who feel overwhelmed and stretched too thin, what are some practical steps that they can take to set boundaries, ask for help, and begin protecting their mental and emotional well-being?
0: Okay, so I've kind of mentioned a few of these already, and I think the key thing is to realize you're not alone, that women have done this for generations before us. Look for what's worked for them, implement that, and put in new strategies, because we're facing different things. So as the generations are going, the women of our generation currently are experiencing different pressures, but at the same time, we have more resources at our disposal. So, home businesses are around if you have it within your means. Outsource, and outsource with a mere of sadaqa, that you're helping another woman support her home. And perhaps your time is, you've got a job, perhaps, and that may be where your baraka may come in. And ask, you're part of the family. Women often feel very touched out. They feel very much disconnected, and that can result in task paralysis. Feeling of, I need to do this, but I can't quite get to it. So instead, then you look at other things like doom scrolling or spending lots of time on social media or just feeling paralyzed. So start small, do what you can. It's enough. No one is asking for perfection. Kindness to self is probably the best thing I can advise women. Manage your expectations. No is a complete sentence as well. If you need to say no to certain things, you do not need to have a reason. You do not need to justify. No is a complete sentence. People will respect you as much as you respect yourself.
1: Dr. Firoza Chazakla, so much for your time and the wonderful advice and insight that you shared with us. May Allah subhanahu wa ta'ala make it easy for each and every one of us, and obviously for the women that have to go through these difficulties and these emotional challenges, mental challenges on a daily basis. May Allah subhanahu wa ta'ala make it easy for them and grant us the tawfiq that we can honor, respect and value our mothers and our women in general. Jazakla, so much for your time, and you enjoy the rest of your weekend. Assalamu alaikum wa rahmatullahi wa barakatuh. So that was Dr. Firoza Arbi, a psychiatrist, and the discussion was all about the hidden mental load, why so many women are burnt out. And really and truly, it is, women that serve these various roles. And that is why Allah subhanahu wa ta'ala has kept the reward of a mother is so high and is so lofty, the status of a mother. Inna al-jannata tahta aqdami ummahatikum. Jannat lies beneath the feet of your mothers. It's not, it's got nothing to do with Mother's Day and Women's Day and this day and that day. It is all about respecting and honoring the women. And for us men, it's not just, it's our mothers, it's our wives, it's our daughters, it's our sisters, that all of them, they go through various stages in their life. And if you look at even, our wives, the difficulties that they have to go through. And as Dr. Firoz also said, there's no leave. They don't submit leave that, I need a week off and I need a break and I need this and I need that. It just continues for 365 days of the year. They just continue like a machine, no matter how sick they are, no matter how many problems of their own they have, but they just carry on. May Allah subhanahu wa ta'ala grant us the understanding of appreciating the women in our lives. We see in the life of Nabi Akram sallallahu alaihi wasallam how much respect and how much of honor he used to show to his own women. And very clearly in the hadith, he made that very, very clearly known, that the best of you is the one who is the best to his wife, and I am the best to my wife. So this discussion, it really brings that to the fore. May Allah subhanahu wa ta'ala grant us the true understanding. Let's go for a break and then we'll continue.
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5: 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As per the new constitution adopted by Radio Islam 2 years ago, members of the community need to reapply for membership. The new constitution states that if a member has not paid the membership fee for 3 years or has not attended the AGM for 3 years, then the membership becomes invalid. 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In terms of the constitution, a membership form must be completed and the membership fees must be paid yearly. Radio Islam International, the world is our community.
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1: Right, we head into the final segment of our program. There's just 5 minutes left before the hour of 10, so we won't get to cover this entire discussion this week. We'll probably have to roll it over and carry it over to next week. What we're speaking about now is about, it's not just about dentistry, but it's about some interesting facts as far as dentistry is concerned, and obviously that would be fascinating facts as far as our teeth and oral care, etc., is concerned. Now, they say the dentistry is one of the oldest medical professions, yet many people are unaware of the intriguing facts surrounding oral health and dental care. From historical breakthroughs to modern innovations, dentistry has a rich and a surprising history. So there's some interesting and fascinating facts about dentistry that will make us understand this faculty a bit more better. Well, one interesting thing, and this, you know, is about the Qudrat of Allah subhanahu wa ta'ala, the might and the power of Allah subhanahu wa ta'ala. So they say tooth enamel is the hardest substance in the human body. Tooth enamel, the outermost layer of the tooth, is even harder than bone. It is composed of hydroxyapatite, a crystalline form of calcium phosphate, which makes it highly durable. However, despite its strength, enamel is not indestructible. So it's very, very strong, yes, but it's not indestructible. It can still break down. And what are the biggest enemies of it? Acidic foods and beverages, poor oral hygiene, as well as excessive grinding can weaken enamel over time. Now, the problem is that unlike bones, which can regenerate, enamel does not grow back once it is lost. So that makes proper oral care and oral hygiene essential for the preservation of the enamel around our teeth.
2: Jumana, that is so important. Just looking at it from a dini perspective, Mana, there was some of the Qurra, when they would teach tajweed, they would actually have a set of teeth. And they would say that it's so important to preserve your teeth, because how would then you recite the Quran? How would you recite the letters of the Book of Allah subhanahu wa ta'ala? So definitely something that we should be in mind. Also, another fact for this morning, Mana, no two people have the same set of teeth. SubhanAllah. So just like fingerprints, everyone's teeth are unique. And that is why dental records are often used in forensic science to identify individuals. The arrangement, shape, and bite pattern of teeth differ from person to person, making them a reliable means of personal identification. So normally people would say that identical twins, they are identical in all aspects, but even identical twins have different dental structures, further proving that teeth are one of the most distinguishing features of the human body, subhanAllah. So definitely, like fingerprints, teeth also, they can tell who you are, they can tell the identity of a person.
1: SubhanAllah, that is really interesting to know. So as we said, you know, these points, it just takes us to the Qudrat of Allah subhanahu wa ta'ala, makes us understand the power and the might of Allah subhanahu wa ta'ala, the tooth enamel, how hard it is, and, you know, the fact that, like we all know, that no person's fingerprints are the same, in the same way people's teeth are all different. And I mean, there is a reality. If you look at it, everybody's jaw structure and then the teeth as well, you know, the size of the teeth, and sometimes the teeth from top to bottom, some might be a bit front, some might be a bit back, sometimes it's maybe not very straight and they've got to go for braces, etc. But all these different things that people go through, the entire structure of the mouth and the teeth in there, it's all through the Qudrat of Allah subhanahu wa ta'ala. And subhanAllah, as they say, no two persons is the same. Well, the next point, we'll start it off now, but then inshallah we'll continue it next week. They say ancient civilizations used twigs as toothbrushes. Now, they'll take us through the Babylonians, Egyptians, and Chinese. You know, they say the history of dental hygiene dates back thousands of years. Before the invention of modern toothbrushes, ancient civilizations used twigs, also known as chew sticks, to clean their teeth. The Babylonians, Egyptians, and Chinese were among the first to use frayed twigs to remove plaque and food debris. The concept of the toothbrush evolved over time, with the first bristle toothbrush made from animal hair appearing in China during the Tang Dynasty around 600 years. Now, you know, what is amazing is that they might take us through this, but we know that the miswak was the sunnah. And subhanAllah, the miswak was not just the sunnah of Nabi Kareem sallallahu alayhi wa sallam, but ulama have written that the miswak was the sunnah of all the anbiya alayhim salawat wa taslimat. There were certain habits, certain natural traits which were present, which Allah subhanahu wa ta'ala made it part of nature of men, and all the anbiya alayhim salawat wa taslimat used to carry these, used to practice upon these natural traits, and one of them was the cleaning of the teeth, using of the miswak for the cleansing of the teeth. Subhanallah, the great sunnah of Nabi Kareem sallallahu alayhi wa sallam, but also a practice of the anbiya alayhim salawat wa taslimat. We will continue from here. It's already 10 o'clock. We'll continue with this point. It's an amazing point, and you know, the miswak and the benefits of the miswak are also just as amazing. But inshallah, we'll carry on from here. We already passed our time. So from myself, from my colleague, Manana Muhammad Yameen, and our engineer for this morning, Brother Ziyad, assalamu alaikum wa rahmatullahi wa barakatuh.
6: Cape to the coast, don't get left behind. 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
7: Assalamu alaikum, 22nd of Zulqa'dah, 1447, corresponding to the 10th of May, 2026, with your 10 a.m. news, I'm Safwan Khan. The Democratic Alliance says it will fully take part in any impeachment process following the Constitutional Court's ruling on the Palapala matter. The Apex Court found that Parliament acted inconsistently with the Constitution when it rejected an independent panel's report into President Cyril Ramaphosa's conduct relating to the theft at his Falafala farm in Limpopo in 2020. Opposition parties have called the ruling a serious test for South Africa's constitutional democracy, with calls for accountability now intensifying inside Parliament. DA leader Jordan Hill-Lewis says the party will participate in any impeachment committee but will base its position strictly on evidence and the rule of law. He stressed that no public office bearer should be above accountability, saying the moment is significant for Parliament, the presidency as well as the country's democracy. Now staying with local news, the Umkhonto Wesizwe Party says it has formally notified National Assembly Speaker Toko Didiza of its intention to introduce a motion of no confidence in President Cyril Ramaphosa. Now in a letter submitted by the MK Party parliamentary leader Dr. John Klope, the party is also calling for the vote to be conducted through a secret ballot, arguing that this would protect MPs from pressure and safeguard the integrity of the process. The move follows the recent Constitutional Court ruling on the Palapala farm matter, which opposition party says raises fresh questions about accountability at the highest level of government. The MK party wants the motion prioritized and debased without delay, saying Parliament has repeatedly failed to hold the President accountable and has weakened the rule of law. It argues that a secret ballot is necessary to ensure MPs vote independently when the motion comes before the House. On the African continent, Rapid Support Forces leader Hamdan Dagalo, known as Hamidi, says his fighters are prepared for a prolonged war with Sudan's regular army and will remain positioned outside the army's controlled capital, Khartoum. He says he does not want the conflict to continue, but warned the RSF is ready to fight for years if necessary, signaling no immediate path to de-escalation in Sudan's ongoing civil war. Dagalo's comments come as the conflict between Sudanese armed forces and the RSF continues to split the country, with the army holding parts of the north, east and central regions, while RSF controls larger areas of Darfur and part of Kordofan. Now his remarks also follows accusation from the Sudan's army-aligned government, alleging that Ethiopia and the United Arab Emirates are supporting the attacks inside Sudan, claims both countries have firmly denied. The war, now entering its fourth year, has killed tens of thousands and displaced millions, deepening one of the world's worst humanitarian crises. In your Oman news, Saudi oil giant Aramco says it has recorded a sharp rise in profits for the first quarter of 2026, driven by stronger sales and higher global demand. The company posted a net profit of 120.13 billion Saudi riyals, about $32.5 billion, and a 25.5% increase compared to the same period last year. Now total sales climbed to $114.9 billion, while the cash flow received is $30.7 billion. Aramco says the improved performance was supported by higher crude sales and full capacity operations in the East-West pipeline, which can transport up to 7 million barrels per day. The pipeline is designed to bypass the Strait of Hormuz, offering an alternative route amid global shipping tensions. Finally, in international news, Russian President Vladimir Putin has suggested that his country's war on Ukraine may be coming to an end and expressed a willingness to meet his Ukrainian counterpart, Volodymyr Zelensky, in a third country if a peace deal is finalized. Putin made the comments to reporters on Saturday hours after promising victory in Ukraine at Russia's most scaled-back Victory Day parade in years. The remarks came as Russia and Ukraine began a three-day ceasefire and agreed to exchange 1,000 prisoners in developments that raised cautious hope of renewed diplomatic progress. At the parade, Putin praised Russian troops fighting in Ukraine, framing their mission as just cause against an aggression forced, armed, and supported by entire NATO bloc. Victory has always been and will always be ours, he added, as the columns of troops lined up on Moscow's Red Square. Moving on to your finances this hour, the rand is sitting at 16.38 to the dollar, 22.37 to the pound, and 19.37 to the euro. Gold is trading at $4,715.60 a fine ounce, and Brent crude oil is at $101.30 a barrel. In your solar times, in the Johannesburg region, the hour was setting at 12:09 p.m. And in the KZN region, the hour was setting at 11:57 a.m. From the news desk of Radio Salam at this hour, Assalamu alaikum wa rahmatullahi wa barakatuh.
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1: Assalamu alaikum wa rahmatullahi wa barakatuh. Welcome to Radio Islam International. My name is Habib Bobat and inshallah I'll be keeping you company this morning. And this morning we start off our program with a very interesting interview. We're talking about how to draw the balance and bring about gratitude and mindfulness in everything that we do in life. And we'll be chatting to an expert in this field. Let me just tell you a little bit about the interview first. So in today's fast-paced world, many of us are constantly chasing happiness, often overlooking the simple practices that can bring a real sense of calm and contentment. Gratitude and mindfulness. These are two powerful tools that can shift how we experience our daily lives, helping us become more present, reduce stress, and appreciate what we already have. But how do these ideas connect to our financial well-being and the way we make decisions around money? To help us explore this, we're joined by Ronelle Juster, a multi-award-winning entrepreneur, and she is a financial expert who's joining us this morning. Ronelle, thank you very much for your time and welcome to Radio Islam International.
13: Thank you so much. I'm looking forward to the discussion.
1: Indeed, we are also looking forward to the discussion. Let's start off by asking, when we talk about money and success, many people focus on more is better. How do gratitude and mindfulness begin to shift the mindset?
13: Yeah, I think that is a very important question. I think with money, as with anything else in life, we always tend to either live in the past or live in the future. So we are constantly worried about what happened in the past or what might happen in the future. And we are never really very present in terms of the what is the now. The same with happiness. We always tend to link happiness to something in the future or to some achievement. You know, when we get this degree, I will be happy. When I'm getting married, I will be happy. When I have R1 million saved up in the bank, I will be happy. And then we tend to live for that one day, and we are never really feeling satisfied or happy in the now. And then we achieve that goal, and we might be happy like in for a short period, and then we just fall back into again being not happy and not satisfied. So I think if we can learn, and that is, I think, a lot about what we are also studying, as I'm currently doing my master's in happiness studies and learning about the science of happiness, is all about, can we learn to be happy in the now? Can we be more present? Can we be more mindful about what is happening now? And I think also with gratitude, once we start living with more gratitude, and once we are really looking for the things that we can be grateful for, it teaches us that our lives are actually not that bad. There's still a lot to be grateful for. And if you live in more gratitude and you're also more mindful and living more in the present, you will just see that you are becoming more happier in the present moment.
14: Yeah, that's so true. It reminds me of what I read previously from Sam Housel's book, The Psychology of... Is it The Art of Spending Money and... The Psychology of Money, I think one of those two titles that I read previously, where she talks about, she or he talks about changing the goalpost, the ever nature of the goalpost always changing, that like you said, when I get the degree, then I'll be happy. You get the degree, you're happy for the short while, but then you realize there's still some emptiness, so the goalpost changes again. And he talks about the one who has thousands is pursuing the one who's got millions, and the millions, it just continues to change a goalpost. So what you're saying is so true in that sense. From your experience, how does a lack of contentment or constant comparison affect people's financial decisions?
13: A lack of contentment. Well, I think that is, again, like sometimes you put yourself under a lot of pressure. You know, you are comparing yourself with the neighbors, with friends, with family. And I think especially here, social media is playing a big role, where you tend to, you know, look at all these influencers and look at everybody is living this perfect, happy life. And you almost think, but what I have is just not what they are having. Mine is just less perfect than what they are having. And I think then it's that constant chasing for more and more. And I think also from a financial point of view, that is when people would often start like in acquiring more and more debt, start like in financing holiday trips or a nice new car, or, you know, now you no longer can afford certain clothing or something, but you will put it or buy it on credit as long as you can have it, and now you think you are going to feel like in happier or feeling more satisfied. So I think it is almost that kind of negative spiral, and the minute you can learn to kind of like in more worry about your own happiness, your own path, and make decisions based on your financial situation and not by like in trying to have what somebody else's is having, that will definitely help you to make more informed decisions.
14: Yes, so true. So what role does mindfulness play when it comes to spending, saving, and making more intentional financial choices?
13: Well, I think, again, if you are more mindful, you will be more aware of what's currently happening. I think often, like in people do not really know what is going on in their finances. So sometimes when I get clients, you know, and you ask them, how much are you earning? How much are you spending? They don't know. If you ask them, like, you know, what's your total number of assets? How much debt do you have? Like, in how much interest are you paying on your bond? They are just not aware of many of the things that's happening in their finances. So I think with being more mindful, you're becoming more aware of what's happening, and you make decisions based on the current situation and the real life situation, taking into account like in what things are or how are things like in currently. So it's all that thing of like in if before you can lose weight, you first need to know kind of like in how much you are weighing currently. And I think that is where mindfulness really comes in when it comes to money.
14: So can practicing gratitude actually improve somebody's financial habits or long-term financial well-being? How does it work in practice?
13: Yeah, again, I think like if you start practicing it, you will know kind of like I might not be where I want to be in the future, but that doesn't or that shouldn't make me unhappy with what I have currently. So the more grateful I can be for the small things that I currently have, that can just help me kind of like in to be happier in the now, but to also kind of like in a more whole person. And when you are more of a whole person, it's easier to achieve goals. You think better, you have more clarity, you make better money decisions. So I think that just in that sense, you know, also from having a more positive mindset, because people often have a lot of stress when it comes to finances and they never really want to do something. But I think if you start feeling more happier and more have more gratitude, you will learn. But there is actually light at the end of the tunnel. I can do something to improve my financial situation.
14: So true. So what are some simple daily habits people can adopt to become more conscious and disciplined with their money?
13: Well, I think there you can fairly similar to how you would practice gratitude and mindfulness on a daily basis. So you can literally become in the daily habit of listing three things that you are grateful for. Now, what I typically do and what I do with my clients is I have like in a journal where I literally on a daily basis, I will go and I will note kind of like in what am I grateful for today. Again, tomorrow you do something similar. Now, then I would also, from a financial point of view, say, but in that same journal, as part of what you are doing daily, like in write down kind of like in one small money decision you want to do today. So you can, for example, say, okay, I'm going to buy one less coffee or cappuccino so that I can save a bit more today. Tomorrow, okay, I'm actually going to go through my bank statement and see if there's like in any savings that I can get from going through my expenses. The day thereafter, I'm going to look at my investments, see kind of like in is it still performing the way I would prefer for it to perform. If not, what can I do about it? So I think it is all that kind of like in a way where you work on your financial position on a daily basis, as opposed to waiting until something is happening and then only you want to try and fix it.
14: So true. Now, in a world driven by consumerism and social media, how can people avoid falling into the trap of always wanting more?
13: Well, I think there again, it is to not really compare yourself to other people, to decide on kind of like in, to really sit down and almost like in map out what your vision is that you have for your life. Because once you go sit down and you really do the exercise, what is really going to make me happy? Because sometimes you think, but that influencer on social media, she's having such a perfect life, but she is constantly making videos. Will it really make you happy to constantly make videos? Maybe that is not something that will make you happier. So if you can really go and first of all decide how do you define happiness for yourself, and what plan of action can you put in place to get to where you want to be? But again, then you also need to see, but how can you, when you set up that vision and those goals, is it truly aligned to your head, heart, and gut connection? You will hear people always talk about the head, heart, and gut connection. And that is kind of like, is it really from, in terms of your thinking, your values, your passions, is it something that you really want in life? And then only once you've defined what your happy life looks like, it makes it a lot easier to then set up an action plan to get there.
14: Yeah, makes sense. So how can someone balance ambition, wanting to grow financially, without losing a sense of gratitude for what they already have?
13: Yeah, I think that is difficult question, and I think that is often a challenge. So I think there again, if you can practice it daily, so you can have your long-term visions, and then in terms of your gratitude and your daily mindfulness, that is kind of like in where those small milestones come in, where you really want to see, but like in what small steps can I do daily? What are the small micro interventions that I can apply on a daily basis to get me to that bigger goal? Because you will also know that in a certain sense, achievement of a goal, or if you can tick something off a to-do list, it does make you feel happier or more as if you've achieved more. And if you can start implementing that in your daily lifestyle, it gives you that almost like in constant feeling of being on a high, because you can see you are making progress, you are taking action. And I think just by combining that, where you do like in daily steps, and but all of that in alignment with the bigger eventual goal, that will definitely help you a lot.
14: True. So for families, how can parents teach children both financial responsibility and gratitude from a young age?
13: Yeah, I think that is a wonderful question, because I think that is usually what people put as the challenge, why they cannot achieve certain things. I'm too busy, or what about my children? And then I always say, but if you start with small practices, so say for example, on a daily basis, you have maybe a gratitude jar, and when you are sitting around the table in the evening having dinner, everybody must write down two or three things that they feel grateful for, and then every person put it in the jar. You can also, if you have maybe a but bigger children, you can use it as a discussion point to like and ask the children what did you write down. So I think there you kind of like teach children from a very young age to be grateful, to really look out for things that they feel they can be thankful for. So if you can do those kind of things with your children, even if you drive to school in the mornings, help them to say, okay, but what do you feel grateful for today? That also helps with time saving, because now you don't need to find additional time to do it. You can do it kind of like while you are in any case having dinner, or while you are driving to school. And so then you utilize that time much better to adopt like these positive habits. And I think quickly children become so used to that is their daily lifestyle. So you quickly see the impact of doing a kind of like a ritual like that with children.
14: That's so true. Now, you know, from your journey as an entrepreneur, were there moments where mindset rather than money made the biggest difference?
13: I think that constantly happens. I think like when you are an entrepreneur, you need to learn that often things are it's not like when you are working for somebody and you know there is that monthly fixed salary coming in. So it is much more, you know, there will be the good months, there will be the bad months. And I think to really get through those challenges, mindset plays a big role. Because the more resilience you build up, the more you kind of like can learn to deal better with stress. Those things really help a lot to get through the difficult times. I think with mindset also to know that there is not kind of like in just a constant upwards kind of line. You know, like in things go up and down all the time. So it definitely I think like in plays a huge role when you are an entrepreneur, you know, just to get through those difficult times.
14: Indeed. And then finally, Ronelle, when people do go through financial setbacks, how do you recover and what do you do to stay motivated?
13: Yeah, that is again I think like difficult one, because sometimes you know things happen, and sometimes things happen like in that was not in your control and that you couldn't really do anything about. I think the most important thing is to really say that this happened, what can I learn from it? Because we often find that like in you learn the most through failure. So see it kind of like in as a failure. Don't project it on yourself. It is not something like I failed. It is like in a situation that failed. So kind of like in make that split between yourself and whatever happened. And then to see kind of like in how can I recover? Again, like in understand where you are currently and what action steps you can put into place to put you onto a road towards recovery. So it is, I think, something that we all go through those things. But again, like in if you practice more kind of like in gratitude and you really intentionally live these things on a daily basis, it will help you to get through those periods and help you to build up again from there.
14: Indeed. Ronelle, thank you so much for your time this morning. Much appreciated on Radio Islam International.
13: You are most welcome. Thank you for the invite.
14: Thank you. Bye-bye.
13: Okay, thanks. Bye-bye.

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0: educational games rather than, I don't know, watching video upon video. Learn how these videos are made. Learn how, the editing and things are done. I'm just giving examples here.
1: Exactly.
0: So that's the last step, you know. And when we give them that, then there's that constant muhasabah that happens inside them, that when they're faced with something wrong with the technology, then they'll check themselves. Hey, you know what? I remember Maulana telling me that this thing here is not right, so I won't use it. So let's see. First step, ignite in them the desire. No, first step is to get on the same playing field with them, become part of their journey. Second step, ignite in them the will to use it correctly. Thirdly, teach them the guidelines of Sharia around any technology. And fourthly, show them how to use it correctly, how to make positive use of it instead of negative use. I think that would be a very, very powerful approach. Look, it's hard work.
1: I love it. Yeah. It is. Yes.
0: Yeah.
1: And even on the show, when we on this particular panel discussion, we're addressing all of the topics. I'm a staunch advocate for mental health awareness programs within our schools and amongst our youth, because it's the lack of good mental health or access to mental health resources that sometimes leads to isolation in our young people, and then again over-reliance on tech such as doom scrolling or going onto AI and pushing all your feelings into AI and actually talking to AI as if it is your friend. So that's something else I would advocate or add to your list.
0: Mm-hmm. Yeah, that's actually an extremely powerful segue into the topic, mental health. Because, I mean, look, equally what you are saying, right? That you broach the topic of mental health with them. But I want to give you a different sort of scenario, and this is a very prevalent scenario in our society today, which is, there was a time maybe 80, 90 years ago when our community was still up and coming. Everybody worked hard to bring about financial stability. Today, now we have kids that are growing up with all the privileges that their parents never had. So where parents had to, or grandparents and parents had to work hard to build up businesses, to build up wealth. Today's kids have everything on a platter. So when that happens, and this is also from the teaching of Imam Ghazali, when that happens, what happens to a person's will to make any change? I mean, you've got everything, you've got all the luxuries. What happens is that takes away the fight from a person, and that leads very frequently into mental health issues. That's why, I mean, in the West, drug abuse is so prevalent, all this LGBT. This is all a result of people having excess. When there's excess, then the law of diminishing returns, you know, you can only get that much pleasure from this and that, so we want to do more. And when finally they reach a point when they say, this world cannot give me any more pleasure, that's when the depression sinks in. So we are not quite there. We are not on that level, but we have a problem here where kids are entitled, they're little, brats, that's what we call them. But if you bring in the mental health, because that's the one thing that they'll understand, and we say to them, look, you don't have to go and work, you don't have to go and start a business, your father's got all that, you don't have to do it for financial reasons, but it's for your mental health. Reading the Quran is for your mental health. Making dhikr, spending alone time, is for your mental health. When you say it to them like this, then they start to understand, because they felt it. They are feeling this emptiness inside them. I mean, you know, and I'll give you one example, and I'll stop. You know, my mom, when my dad passed away, we said to her, mom, here's a place for you to live, everything found, you'll get an allowance, food, everything, you don't have to work for the rest of your life. She said, no, I'm starting a business. And she started a business. Today, almost 11 years later, she's still running that business. And so we asked her, mommy, why are you doing this? She said, because if I don't, my brain will rot.

0: Yes,
1: Yeah, but
0: exactly.
1: don't, what we call mental health, she's expressing it in her own way. My brain will rot. So
0: And brain
1: I think
0: rot
1: we
0: is a
1: need to
0: real
1: show.
0: term.
1: That's it, yeah. So we need to show our kids that, this thing is real. And if you're doing nothing, if you're idle, it's going to come and bite you. Do something. Get involved in some NGO. Get involved in some, if your father is a billionaire, get involved in some NGO. Don't waste your time on the frivolous. That's not the life of a Muslim. Good point there, but the mental health angle is powerful.
0: I wanted to ask the panelists, Apa Shamshad and Molana Shokat, do you have any questions on this topic of AI?
2: No, I just want to commend Maulana. And then as he's speaking, and after reading his very, very articulate article that you wrote recently, I just want to advise and say that, what I gather is that we should be creators of content, of AI content, and that should be value-based, inshallah, instead of being just, consumers of it. We are the slaves of Allah subhanahu wa ta'ala, and not we should not become the slaves of AI. I know countless youth are scrolling, even adults scrolling all the time. Maybe we should start stop scrolling and start creating. I think we'd be inspired towards that and create content that is, as I said, value-based. And also, for example, you take the game Fortnite, it's riddled with violence. What if we encourage youth to create games like based on the battles of Salahuddin Ayyubi, for example? So there's a lot of scope, and I think it's endless the scope that we can inspire our children towards. Years ago, right now we had media and people say don't enter it, it's haram, etc. But for me, it always has been a conduit for to process and as well as to impart knowledge, as well as to propagate Islam, etc. And I think this is how we should be handling it as well. Parents should be there to guide. In the end of the day, I think we need to take control and to manage the situation. As I said from the outset, that we look at this in all our challenges we face. Some people do look at AI as a huge challenge because children don't leave their screens. But say what we want, 87%+ of our information is received through visual means. So combined with that, I think AI is the challenge, but at the end of the day, we need to manage well, use it, and capitalize on it. I said, people are making tons of money out of it. So there's an opportunity that needs to be really emphasized to the youth to say, here's an opportunity for you. You can do it at the tips of your fingers by earning a living just with AI. So let's encourage that kind of thought.
0: Maulana Shaukat, any questions or comments from your side?
3: I'm just listening to Maulana Bilal speaking about AI and just want to comment on a few things that he mentioned. And I like the concept that you mentioned, Maulana, about Ghazali operating system. And
1: Ghazali OS.
3: yes, Ghazali OS, mashallah, you know. And you know, you said become content consumers instead of content creators.
1: The other way around, become creators instead of consumers.
3: Become content creators instead of content consumers. And then you also spoke about something which caught my attention. Your first statement was that, when you evaluate your students, are they able to articulate knowledge? And I think this talks to critical thinking. And I think AI is an important tool for us to foster this critical thinking, because you have loads of information. We don't have the memory of Imam Bukhari today, but we have AI. And if you look at AI, it's similar or same than the memory of Imam Bukhari. And if you look at our A'imma, for example, why did they have different opinions on the same issue? This is because they had critical thinking. And in my opinion, this idea of critical thinking is not a Western concept, it's actually an Islamic concept. So, Jazakallahu khairan, Mulana, for. And the other thing that you mentioned also is that we have to foster healthy habits of managing this AI and this technology. And this is very, very important. And I think also very, very important for our parents is that we must set boundaries. Because if we don't, and you mentioned this, and this is, This is talking to responsible use of AI. And I think this is the issue and this is the problem with most of us, and I'm talking about myself also as a parent, is that we don't set boundaries for our children. And honestly, it's not easy to set boundaries because, as you mentioned, the AI is so fast-paced and so fast-moving. Most of the time, we don't even understand what is happening with the operating systems. And the last thing that I want to mention, Maulana, is that I think also in terms of the anxiety and the stress and all of this, we have to build this Islamic emotional resilience towards AI. And this is something that you mentioned also. And I think if we use it for Islamic purposes, I think this will take away all the stress and anxiety. Because Allah says in the Holy Quran, أَلَا بِذِكْرِ اللَّهِ تَطْمَئِنُّ الْقُلُوبِ. And if we're using it for the dhikr of Almighty Allah subhanahu wa ta'ala, certainly and surely we'll never suffer from anxiety and stress and trauma. So shukran jazeelan, jazakallahu khair. This is my input, Maulana and Sister Safira.
4: Alhamdulillah. Maulana, very, very powerful. And Abba Shamshad also some extremely powerful points. But I'll give you two words of comfort. The first thing is this, that I am telling you with yaqeen, 100% we can trust our kids. They, by and large, 98% of them know what's good for them and they want to learn more, they want to do what's good. And I'll give you an example. I was at a Muslim school and I had a chat with the principal and she was like very disappointed because they had introduced technology in the classroom and the kids were they were doing their own thing basically. They were not using it as expected. So I said, ma'am, I want to do an experiment with your kids. Give me that class, your grade 9 class for 2 hours one morning. It was close to exam time, so there was a lot of free periods in between. So they gave me that. And I did two things with that kid, with these kids. The first thing is I did a quick survey with them. I said, guys, you stand guilty of being irresponsible with technology. How do you plead? So all of them pleaded not guilty. So I said, well, give me a reason. What do you use this technology for that is beyond entertainment and beyond, just consumption? And that's where I got a shock of my life. So the one young lady says, you know, I'm learning Spanish. The one kid said, I'm learning the seven qiraat. One girl said, I'm learning about the field of orthodontia, I think it was. Radiotherapy. Mm. And I asked them questions about it. I asked them verification type questions. And I realized that these kids were not just making this up. They were learning this knowledge. So, alhamdulillah, I said to myself, alhamdulillah, these kids are not telling us, but they're living in a universe of their own, and they're using this technology. I mean, the kid he's a Hafiz of Quran, and he's learning seven qiraats on YouTube. This is incredible. And then what I did was I gave them a coding assignment. None of them had coded before. I gave them a coding assignment. I said, guys, you're going to need to code this video game. Build it from the ground up yourself. And all I did was I gave them a bunch of video tutorials. They watched the video tutorials and they built that video game. First time in their lives they did anything like that. But the speed at which they learned this was incredible. It was incredible how fast. It's the most beautiful thing to see. That's the first thing. The second thing, the second comfort I'll give you. So I think what we need to do is to trust them. The second comfort we can give them is that our Sharia, despite the rapid pace of technology, trust me, it's my livelihood to keep my finger on the pulse of technology. But every solution is found in Sharia. Our ulama wrote 1,000 years ago things that up till today are still relevant, like the Ghazali OS. If we only teach the children the Ghazali OS for using technology, that's all they'll need. So I think it's not an insurmountable problem. It's within our grasp to solve this. And I'll tell you this one last thing. It's not about us giving them boundaries. It's about them being able to set their own boundaries and say,
1: nope, I'm not going to use this. So because when we are not present,
0: well said.
1: Then they must be, you know, Jay.
0: Very well said. I like that one. I really think we need to take this discussion to the schools, Maulana Shaukat. You can advise for future programs, inshallah. It is so pertinent, and it would have been nice to get some youth input on this discussion as well. But we actually are out of time. So any closing remarks from yourself, Maulana Bilal, as well as the rest of our panelists, and then inshallah we will close off the discussion so you can end off with some final thoughts on the topic.
1: Yeah, Abba Safira, I think Allah just put that last thought in your mind, because I'm thinking, why isn't there a teenager on this panel? You know, it'll be so nice.
0: We needed one.
1: Right, to have them, at least one or two of them, come and talk from their perspective. Find champions in our community who are using tech the right way, and let them speak to their own age group. That will be so much more impactful than an old dude with white hair and a big white beard like myself telling them the same thing. it doesn't have as much impact. So alhamdulillah, inshallah, I think that's a brilliant idea. Have maybe a panel with just young people and get them to research and come and, you know, listen to them. I would definitely tune into that one. Come and listen to them sharing their own thoughts and ideas about it.
0: That would be something for a future program, would be excellent consideration. Any final words from yourself, Maulana Bilal, and then we'll end up with Apa Shamshad, inshallah.
1: Yeah, I think the simple thing is, my final word is, especially to parents, to ustaz, to teachers, your sincerity is there, it's palpable, but don't lose hope, because we've got this powerful, powerful thing called the Sharia. And as Mahalla says, we've got the Ghazali OS, and we will win. We will win. We always will.
0: Sister
3: Safira, if I could just come in, just one last point.
0: Yes.
3: You know, JazakAllahu Khair, Maulana, for giving us some input there. You know, I said we got to set the boundaries, but you mentioned something very, very important. You said that our children actually have to set the boundaries. In other words, it has to be self regulating. So subhanAllah, I think that's a powerful point there. And the last point I want to mention is that I think these challenges that we are facing today, people that came before us, they faced similar challenges, just different in nature. Mm-hmm. And at the end of the day, all of these challenges that we are facing, the gay ideology, AI, technology, all of this, Allah subhanahu wa ta'ala has put it there for us. لِيَبْلُوَكُمْ أَيُّكُمْ أَحْسَنُ عَمَرًا. In other words, how are you going to use it? If we use it, inshallah, as a Ghazali operating system, like Maulana mentioned, inshallah, then inshallah it's going to be for our benefit. So may Almighty Allah subhanahu wa ta'ala, inshallah, guide us and direct us, inshallah, and especially our children, inshallah, that they use AI responsibly, inshallah. And lastly, JazakAllahu Khair, Maulana Bilal, for coming on board and giving us this beneficial information. And shukran jazeeran, Sister Safira, on behalf of the United Ulama Council of South Africa, Jazakumullahu Khairan, and Radio Islam also, and Sister Shamshad. Barakallahu Feekum.
0: Apa Shamshad?
2: JazakAllah Khair, Sister Safira. This has been a phenomenal topic, and I think it was your choice. I want to say, Maulana Bilal, for the wonderful, impactful advice he's given. I so much, you know, as Maulana said, you know, the children should set boundaries. I just want to say, very importantly, I've been to a school here in Houghton, and I had the very experience that he has with the children when he did the workshop. I can say 100% of the children I dealt with were very clued up about what Islam has to say about the status of women, etc., and deviant ideology. So I want to concur with that. We must have hope in our youth. And it's very correct to say we should be having a youth on the panel as well. We can do that next time. Inshallah, take this discussion forward. I want to thank Maulana Shaukat for being this wonderful Amir and guiding this, as I say, in Jiri subcommittee. Thank Uksa for that. Sister Safira, as well as yourself, for always being so outspoken about the topic, being so firm in guiding the discussion so well, alhamdulillah. I want to end with the last word by saying that yes, AI and whatever other challenges come, alhamdulillah, Allah subhanahu wa ta'ala has given Islam that is so universal to us, that it's applicable to all time and space and size and shape, etc., that we can use AI for our benefit and advantage, which we should. And people like Maulana, who is specialized in the school, is in the this field will guide us, inshallah. Allah subhanahu wa ta'ala make us, as I said, slaves of Allah and not slaves to any ideology or any other Islam or any other, to AI especially. But Allah subhanahu wa ta'ala bless us and guide us, inshallah. Jazakallah, Mr. Sabira. Assalamu alaikum.
0: Wa alaikum salam wa rahmatullahi wa barakatuh. Once again, thank you very much to our panelists. It was a brilliant discussion, subhanAllah. This entire discussion will be up on podcast soon. You can share it on your groups and on your school groups, and you can also share it on social media. But for now, for myself, Safira, as well as the team here at Radio Islam International, it's Fi Amanillah, and assalamu alaikum wa rahmatullahi wa barakatuh.
1: Wa alaikum salam.
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Marhum Faisal Karani, Ismail and Khatija Karani, Abdul Hay and Julaika Amaji, and all Marhumin, sponsored by the Karani family of Roshni and Amaji family, Haji Isup, Fatima, Ahmed Rashid, Abdul Samad, 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

0: This Dua Radan is brought to you by Africa Muslims Agency. 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
2: This Dua Adhan is brought to you by Africa Muslims Agency. The beloved Prophet, peace be upon him, said, "If you want to soften your heart, then feed the poor and pat the head of the orphan." 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
5: Assalamu alaikum wa rahmatullahi wa barakatuh. The time is 1 minute after 1 p.m. Making headlines at this hour, Operation Chanel crackdown leads to arrest in Haman's Kraal. It's Yawm al-Ahad, the 22nd of Dhul-Qa'dah, 1447, corresponding to May the 10th, 2026. Operation Chanel continues in Haman's Kraal, where law enforcement officers carried out a major crime prevention operation. Authorities say 60 outlets were shut down for allegedly not complying with regulations. Police also arrested 47 undocumented migrants and detained 27 people for drinking and driving. Tshwane Community Safety MMC Alderman Kotsia says businesses must comply with the law and warned that more inspections and enforcement operations will continue. In other local news, heavy rain and strong winds have caused major damage in parts of the Southern Cape. Flooded roads, damaging infrastructure and fallen electricity lines have left several communities without power and disrupted daily life. Towns including Union, Yale and Harlem are among the areas hardest hit by the severe weather. Emergency teams are monitoring the situation as authorities assess the damage and work to restore services in affected communities. On the African continent, hundreds of people gathered in Bamako to show support for Mali's military-led government. The rally comes after recent attacks by armed groups that killed several people, including Defense Minister Sadio Kamara. Supporters at the gathering said they wanted to show unity and support for the country's leadership during a difficult period. Last month, armed groups carried out coordinated attacks in Bamako and other areas targeting military bases and towns. The violence has increased pressure on the military government, which took power in the 2020 coup, promising to improve security. Mali has faced years of instability and attacks by armed groups, while the government has strengthened security ties with Russia and after relations with France and the United Nations peacekeepers ended.
6: Soldiers come from our families, so we cannot abandon them. We'll be next if they manage to get rid of the soldiers. If the country reaches that critical point, we must become one to face the danger. And afterwards, we can talk about procedure, conduct, and governance.
5: Coming now to our news, flotilla activist Saif Abu Kashk has been reported to Greece after spending a week in Israeli custody. After arriving in Athens, he released a defiant message calling on supporters around the world to continue mobilizing in support of Palestine. Abu Kashk was among the activists detained after Israeli forces intercepted a flotilla attempting to reach Gaza. The United Nations has previously called for the release of activists detained during the operation and for investigations into allegations of mistreatment. Lastly, in our world news, the ceasefire between the United States and Iran is still holding despite small clashes continuing in the Strait of Hormuz. United States officials say they are waiting for Iran's response to Washington's latest peace proposal, while Iran says it will respond when it is ready. Although fighting has reduced, the Strait of Hormuz remains heavily disrupted. Many ships and sailors are still stranded, while exports through the important waterway remain limited. The ongoing tensions continue to affect global trade and energy markets, as the Strait of Hormuz is one of the world's busiest oil shipping routes.
7: mediated communication or is actually underway with the mediation of Islamabad. And of course, when it comes to the two sides proposals, we know that there are so many sticking points. But still, as you mentioned, there is this rhetoric of military, obviously nothing that we can call new, but something that looks like dancing with the same old tune when it comes to the posture and the statements that we hear from the Iranian side. We've got the army spokesperson coming out today to say that in case the enemy decides to attack Iran again, it will be surprised, quote unquote, by new weapons.
5: In finances, the rand is trading at 16 rands 40 cents to the dollar, 22 rands 34 cents to the pound, and 19 rands 32 cents to the euro. Gold is trading at $4,715.85 per ounce. Brent oil is at $101.29 a barrel. In all solar times in the Johannesburg region, Asar Shafi will set in at 11 minutes after 3 p.m. and Asar Hanafi will set in at 3:56 p.m. In the Durban region, Asar Shafi will set in at 2:53 p.m. and Asar Hanafi will set in at 3:38 p.m. I'm Sakram Pai with your Radio Islam News. Assalamu alaikum wa rahmatullahi wa barakatuh.
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5: Inna lillahi wa inna ilayhi raji'un. We announced the mayit of Akeem Williams. The Jannat Salah will leave from 23 Althea Road, Club Spread West, proceeding to Club Down, Kabristan. Jannat Salah will be at 4 p.m. One should recite Surah Al-Ikhlas for Isal al-Thawab of all the marhumin.
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18: 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Already half full? Hurry, call or WhatsApp AB Dowji 082 352-3526. 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

0: Assalamu alaikum wa rahmatullahi wa barakatuh, dear listeners. It's just past 2 p.m. right here in South Africa, and it's our favorite day of the week, Yawm al-Ahad. It's the 22nd day of Dhul-Qadda, 1447 AH, and alhamdulillah, it corresponds to Sunday, the 10th of May, 2026. I'm Ziad Plachis, and with me are my co-hosts Nabia and Isa Plachis. Welcome to Level Up, where we listen, learn and grow, inshallah, with Allah subhanahu wa ta'ala's guidance, and we break down the week's news and talk about what really matters to young Muslims today. Our WhatsApp line is open. The number is 072-786-1548. You can call in on 011-854-7022 or DM us on at ilovezacom. We at it's ilovezacom. We're on Instagram, Facebook, X, LinkedIn, YouTube, TikTok, Threads, as well as Upscrolled. So it's been a busy and somewhat turbulent week across the country, marked by significant legal developments and some heavy weather. So let's take a look at some of the major stories this week and break them down, inshallah. In the first half of the program, we will look at two ongoing stories and try and give you a bit of background to each of them as well, inshallah. And the second half of the program, after the half hour, we have a few lighter stories and hopefully some good news stories to also tell you, inshallah. So both stories which we will be looking at have significant impact on the upcoming elections in South Africa. One is the revival of Palapala, and the other is MP and leader of the NCC, Fadil Adams, getting arrested. Let's take a look at the latter first. So the arrest of Fadil Adams, leader of the National Coloured Congress, the NCC, and Member of Parliament, has been one of the most high-profile stories in South Africa this week. He was arrested on Tuesday, May the 5th, 2026, at the Parliamentary Village in Cape Town. The arrest was carried out by the SAPS Political Killings Task Team, PKTT, and relates to a complex legal matter involving fraud and interference in a murder investigation. So what led to his arrest? The core of the state's case stems from events in late 2024 and early 2025. The state alleges that Adams visited Westville Correctional Center in KwaZulu-Natal on two occasions, November 2024 and January 2025, to interview inmates without proper authorization from investigators or a mandate from Parliament. One of the inmates Adams interviewed was a suspect in the high-profile 2017 assassination of former ANC Youth League Secretary General Sindiso Mataha. Adams reportedly obtained an affidavit from this inmate that allegedly implicated senior police officials in the murder. The state claims Adams misrepresented the nature of his visit, allegedly creating the impression he was on official parliamentary business. This led to him receiving an official police escort from King Shaka International Airport to the prison, which is the basis for the fraud charges. Prosecutors argue that by interviewing suspects and recording them without legal representatives present, Adams interfered with an ongoing murder investigation and mishandled sensitive information. Adams appeared in the Pinetown Magistrates Court on Thursday, May 7th. He remains in custody after the state requested more time to gather information. A formal bail application is scheduled for Wednesday, May 13th, 2026. Prosecutors have described his behavior as defiant, citing public statements where he allegedly challenged authorities to catch me if you can. Due to the political explosive nature of the case, the magistrate has ordered that the exact location of his detention remain confidential. The arrest has sparked significant debate. While the police maintain they followed all protocols, including providing regular meals and rest during his transport to KZN, political groups like Al Jamaa have condemned the arrest as heavy-handed and degrading, likening the tactics to apartheid-era force. So let's backtrack a bit, because this might not make sense if we don't know about the Sindiso Matlaka case. So the Sindiso Matlaka case is one of South Africa's most high-profile and enduring political assassination mysteries. To understand why Fadiel Adams is now involved, it helps to look at the original 2017 hit and the explosive allegations that have recently surfaced. Sindiso Matlaka was the former Secretary General of the ANC Youth League and a rising political star. In July 2017, he and two other councillors were ambushed in Umzimkulu, KwaZulu-Natal. Matlaka survived the initial shooting but died in the hospital weeks later. It is widely believed he was killed because he was about to expose massive corruption related to a multi-million rand community hall renovation project in his municipality. For years, the case moved slowly, but there have been major recent breakthroughs. In July 2025, a hitman named Sibusiso Ngwengwa was sentenced to 25 years in prison. He confessed to the shooting and pointed fingers at the masterminds. Three other men, Sponelo Myeza, Mbulelo Mpofana, and Zwelipanzi Skosana, are still facing trial. Their case is scheduled to resume in the Pietermaritzburg High Court on May 18th, 2026. So this is where it gets a little bit complicated. So earlier this year, a whistleblower referred to as Witness E testified before the Matlaka Commission. He claimed that crime intelligence members were allegedly involved in the plot. High-ranking police officers supposedly ignored warnings about the hit 2 weeks before it happened. Some even alleged that an AK-47 used in the hit was supplied by police sources. Fadiel Adams, acting as an MP and leader of the NCC, began his own oversight investigation into these claims. In January 2025, Adams visited the hitman Ngwengwa in prison. He claims he obtained a sworn affidavit from him that officially names senior police officials and politicians as the ones who ordered the hit. Adams publicly accused the South African Police Service's leadership, specifically KZN Police Commissioner Nhlanhla Mkhwanazi, of a cover-up. The police argue that Adams is not a detective or a judge. By interviewing suspects without lawyers or state investigators present, they claim he contaminated the witness and potentially ruined the chances of a successful prosecution against the masterminds. So why does this all matter right now? So the arrest of Adams has turned a murder investigation into a political firestorm. Adams says he is a whistleblower trying to expose captured police who are protecting political assassins. The state argues he committed fraud to gain prison access and obstructed justice by interfering in a sensitive and advanced stage of the investigation. This creates a very interesting he said, she said dynamic. And with the trial of the remaining accused starting on May 18th, the timing of the arrest is definitely raising eyebrows across the country. Then regards with to Palapala, there are some key developments. So the Constitutional Court has overturned a 2022 National Assembly decision that previously blocked an impeachment inquiry. The court ruled that the vote to reject the independent panel's report was invalid. Parliamentary rules regarding the removal of a president were inconsistent with the Constitution. The report must now be referred to an impeachment committee for a formal inquiry. Legal experts and analysts suggest the following path forward. This is for the impeachment process. So Speaker Toko Didiza must establish a multi-party committee proportional to parliamentary representation. The process will likely mirror the impeachment of former public protector Busisiwe Mkhwebane, featuring evidence, leaders and formal testimonies. After the inquiry, the National Assembly must vote on the findings. A two-thirds majority is required to remove the president from office. The ruling has placed the president and the African National Congress in a difficult position. Opposition parties like the EFF and ATM are demanding the immediate commencement of the committee's work. Experts suggest Ramaphosa may consider resigning to avoid a public and potentially embarrassing inquiry, noting he previously offered to step down but was persuaded to stay by his party. Ramaphosa's spokesperson stated the president respects the judiciary and maintains that no person is above the law. While the political math of a two-thirds majority remains a high hurdle for actual removal, the court's decision forces a level of public transparency and legal scrutiny that the president had previously managed to avoid. So we hear about it, but what is Palapala, or what happened that could lead to the impeachment or resignation of President Cyril Ramaphosa? So the Palapala scandal, often called Sofagate, and the Section 189 process are at the center of one of South Africa's most significant constitutional moments. The scandal began in June 2022 when former spy chief Arthur Fraser laid criminal charges against President Ramaphosa. In February 2020, a burglary occurred at the president's private game farm, Palapala, in Limpopo. Allegations emerged that roughly $4 million in US dollars was hidden inside a leather sofa. It was alleged that the president did not report the theft to the police through official channels, opting instead for a private investigation by his presidential protection unit. Allegations suggested the burglars were tracked down, kidnapped, and bribed to keep quiet. As a sitting president, he is constitutionally forbidden from doing outside paid work. However, he claimed the money was from a legitimate sale of buffalo to a Sudanese businessman. Section 18 refers to the specific clause in the South African Constitution that allows for the removal of a president. Phase 1, the independent panel, which was completed in 2022, a panel of three legal experts led by retired Chief Justice Sandile Ngcobo, assessed whether there was a prima facie evidence of misconduct. They concluded there was a case to answer. Phase 2, the gatekeeping vote, the subject of the May 2026 ruling. In December 2022, the ANC used its majority in the National Assembly to vote against adopting that report, effectively killing the investigation. And now the 2026 update, the Constitutional Court has now ruled this vote was unconstitutional. The court found that once a panel finds evidence of a serious violation, Parliament must proceed to a formal inquiry. They cannot simply vote to ignore it. Phase 3 is the impeachment committee, starting now. Following the court order, a multi-party impeachment committee must now be formed. This functions like a trial. Evidence leaders, they will present charges and evidence. There's cross-examination, the president and witnesses can be questioned, and there's a verdict. The committee will recommend whether the president should be removed. In phase four is the final vote. For the president to be removed from office, two-thirds of the National Assembly must vote in favor. Again, why does this matter right now? With the government of national unity, GNU, in place, the political math has changed. While the ANC no longer has an outright majority, the Democratic Alliance, now a partner in government, has stated it will respect the court's ruling but hasn't committed to a guilty vote yet. Meanwhile, opposition parties like the EFF, ATM and MK Party, led by Jacob Zuma, are pushing for a secret ballot, hoping to convince disgruntled ANC members to vote against their own leader. These two stories are ongoing, so we will be keeping you up to date with both, inshallah.
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1: Assalamu alaikum wa rahmatullahi wa barakatuh, and welcome back to Level Up. If you've just tuned in, we've been catching up on the major stories this week, like the possible impeachment of President Ramaphosa and the arrest of MP Fadil Adams. If you've missed it, be sure to check out the Radio Islam International SoundCloud during the week for the podcast. But right now, we'll be looking at a few lighter and some good news stories, and later I'll be sharing some interesting facts about our mothers, inshallah. If you would like to join the conversation, our WhatsApp line is open. The number is 072-786-1548, or you can call in on 011-854-7022, or you can even DM us on @ilovecom. That's ilovecacom.
0: This week we saw petrol price increased by a record R3.27 per litre on May 26th, 2026. Inland 95 unleaded petrol now costs R26.63 per litre, and 93 unleaded is R26.52 per litre. Diesel rose by R6.19 per litre and now costs R32.18 per litre. These prices were driven by higher international product prices and a weaker Rand-US dollar exchange rate. There has been some relief from banks like FNB and Engen with a 50% increase in the eBucks rewards for May and June 2026. Absa and Sasol also have a similar rewards adjustment. But according to some reports, South Africans bought 35% less fuel in April compared to March. According to some data from Discovery Insure, the analysis based on telematics and fuel reward card swipes from over 200,000 clients shows how motorists responded to the fuel price increase on 1st of April, which saw petrol climb by R3.06 per litre and diesel by as much as R7.51 per litre. The analysis also showed that fuel transactions dropped by 28% over the same period. At the same time, driving behaviour also shifted. Trips taken were down 10% and the total distance travelled dropped by 9%. Even when removing the Easter weekend, 3rd to the 6th of April 2026, from the data, trips and distance traveled were still down by 8%. So we spoke about it a few weeks ago, I think it was, when the price increase was in April, and we said what we should do as Muslims. You can go back and listen to that podcast on Radio Islam International's SoundCloud. And Isa also mentioned that we should make a dua in terms of the barakah in our fuel and ask Allah that we, you know, to provide us barakah in our fuel. We are using it to go to the masjid, to drop our kids for madrasa, to visit our family. So we're doing everything for the pleasure of Allah, and inshallah we will have barakah in our fuel. But what are some of the other alternatives? There's obviously, like we've seen, there's been a reduced usage of, so going for just necessary trips. So if it's to work and back, maybe if it's cheaper to use an Uber than to use your vehicle. In some instances, if it's cheaper to walk, obviously it would be cheaper to walk because there's no costs involved. Or getting a bicycle, using Lyft clubs, so all those type of things to reduce usage, looked at now as well. And there's obviously alternatives in the motoring industry in terms of hybrids. There's lots of hybrid electric vehicles now, plug-in hybrids, mild hybrids. There's also fully electric vehicles as well, which is a fraction of the cost of what the fuel is. We had one of the electric vehicles on test, and it's a significant reduction in what you would be paying for fuel. Like we said, it's almost R27 a litre for petrol and over R30 a litre for diesel. And you're looking at maybe the maximum, if you're using one of these charging stations, you're looking at about R9 or R10 per kilowatt. And your battery is probably about, say, 40 kilowatts, which is equivalent to your 40-litre tank in a vehicle. So you do the math. I'm not going to get into that. But there are some alternatives. Obviously, the other alternative is flying. If you need to go to further places than just around the corner, And we saw this week FlySaf Air had their famous birthday sale. This year's 12 rand sale was significantly more expensive than last year's 11 rand sale due to a major shift in how the final price was calculated. The total cost varied based on the route distance, with fuel surcharges acting as the biggest price driver. So the lowest cost we looked at was approximately 168 rand 28 for short haul routes like Johannesburg to George. Many travels reported final totals between 500 rand and 950 rand for standard domestic routes. Some bookings reached over 1,100 rand for long haul or less common routes such as Hoedspruit to Cape Town. And in extreme cases involving multiple passengers, totals exceeded 3,800 rand. So in terms of 2026 versus 2025, the 2026 sale was notably less all-inclusive than previous years. In 2025, the 11 rand fare included airport taxes, meaning the advertised price was much closer to what you actually paid. In 2026, the 12 rand was a base fare only, with taxes and fuel surcharges added separately. The 2026 sale featured a temporary dynamic fuel surcharge triggered by rising global oil prices from the Middle East conflict. This surcharge alone added hundreds of rands to the total. While the 2025 sale sold out in hours with a queue of 1.4 million users, the 2026 sale had roughly 800,000 users and failed to sell all 50,000 tickets by the end of the day because of the high final costs. I know there were lots of people that during the sale were on the, they had like a little chat box, and people were saying how much it costs. And due to that, lots of people went out of the queue. They lost interest. I know on social media also people were posting screenshots of what they paid. You were seeing like over 1,000 rand, and people were like, why are they, you know, staying in the queue? Also, with this chat API that they had, apparently there was private information leaked. So there was details of users participating in the sale, including their names and email addresses, and it was on for almost 2 hours, so that data was accessible. So as you logged in and you started chatting on this chatbot, your name, your email address was all and IP addresses apparently was also shown on this API until it was made aware to FlySaf Air. They then removed it, but already 1.5 hours, close to 2 hours, this information was accessible. Then in terms of the flotilla, the South African delegation has been named for the flotilla. Over the weekend, the South African delegation to the Global Samud Flotilla was announced. Global Sumud Flotilla South Africa spokesperson Firoza Mayet said, "These are not politicians. These are people who decided their bodies, their names, and their presence mattered more than their comfort. This is what we did as South Africans in our fight for freedom. And these delegates remind us that our freedom is incomplete without the freedom of the Palestinians." So part of the SA contingent are Yusuf Rahman, is a business strategist and videographer. He is a 22-year-old South African, a husband who has been married for 2.5 years and is one of 6 brothers. Rahman is also a young media activist focusing on storytelling using video production to amplify unheard voices and document social realities. Mohammed Faik Arif Din is a stalwart of the anti-apartheid struggle based in Cape Town. Arif Din fought the apartheid system. Arif Din believes that his purpose in life is to carry the torch. Arif Din fought the apartheid system.

0: apartheid struggle with decades of experience in leadership, security, and public service. Ibrahim Peters is a young activist who was born and schooled in Cape Town. He studied Arabic and Islamic law at Al-Azhar University, Egypt. In 2011, he joined the Africa One Aid Convoy, the South African leg, which inspired him to become actively involved in community and humanitarian efforts. Kutub Hendricks is a 48-year-old South African chef, entrepreneur, and humanitarian based in Cape Town. He has studied and worked locally and internationally in Malaysia and Saudi Arabia. His work extends beyond the kitchen into advocacy, where he actively engages in humanitarian initiatives, demonstrating a deep commitment to social justice and community upliftment. Hajar Kahiso Al Taira is a 22-year-old master's student and public health researcher's assistant from Cape Town, South Africa. She currently serves as the chairperson of the Palestinian Solidarity Association at the University of the Western Cape and on the planning group for Dismantle the Ivory Tower. Member of the Global Sumud SA Steering Committee, Yeshilin Govender, said that the SA delegation was selected through consultative discussions, including interviews with the shortlisted participants that were presented to the Global Steering Committees. The departure date has not been confirmed due to security concerns following the recent interception of the flotilla. So good news was Brazilian activist Thiago Avia and Saif Abu Keshek have been released and they will be deported today. Earlier this week, Thiago's mother passed away and she had been facing serious health complications and passed away without seeing her son freed following his detention during the Gaza flotilla mission, and he was not released for her funeral. And in some more local good news, the Franschhoek Muslim community has finally secured a permanent masjid after years of failed attempts to acquire property for a dedicated place of worship. Chairman of the masjid, Malika Junaid Senechal said the journey began in 2018 with a small Jamaat space, but several property deals collapsed over the years due to pricing challenges and withdrawals. Over the past 7 years, we faced repeated setbacks, including properties being sold to avoid Muslim ownership, prices being increased beyond our budget, and agreements being reversed. Despite this, we continued until we eventually secured a property through the sale of a church with support from donors, Senechal Senechal said. He said the masjid in Groendal is now operational, serving a growing community of more than 700 Muslims. Although accommodation for an imam remains a challenge due to high rental costs in the area. A Tanzanian hafiz is currently assisting as acting imam to ensure the masjid remains open for all 5 days. Senechal Senechal also highlighted the donation of a handwritten Quran copy attributed to Tuwan Guru, which will be the masjid, inshallah. So that's Masjid Malika in Franschhoek. If anyone is in the area or visiting the area, be sure to visit Masjid Malika, inshallah.
1: I would like to share something that I've read. The high status of mothers in Islam. In Islam, we are taught that after Allah subhanahu wa ta'ala and His Messenger sallallahu alayhi wa sallam, the person who deserves our love and respect the most is our mother. Here are three amazing facts about why mothers are so important in our deen. Fact, the first fact, the triple reward. First, did you know that mothers are mentioned 3 times more than fathers in one very famous hadith? A man once asked the Prophet sallallahu alaihi wasallam,

0: Absalom who he should be kindest to. The Prophet ﷺ said, "Your mother." The man asked again. The Prophet ﷺ said, "Your mother." He asked a third time, and the Prophet ﷺ said, "Your mother." Only the fourth time did he say, "Your father." This shows us that a mother's hard work and love are so big, they deserve a triple share of kindness, of our kindness. The second fact, the door to Jannah. Second, the Prophet ﷺ told us that paradise lies under the feet of mothers. This doesn't mean that Jannah is literally under her feet, but it means that by serving her, helping her, and making her happy, we are actually finding our path to Jannah. If we want to please Allah subhanahu wa ta'ala, the easiest way is to please our mothers. The third fact, a mother's strength. Finally, the Quran mentions how hard mothers work for us. In Surah Luqman, Allah subhanahu wa ta'ala reminds us that our mothers carried us with hardship upon hardship. She went through so much before we were even born, and she continues to protect and guide us every day. So to all the kids listening, let's try to say Jazakallahu khair to our moms today, especially those of us who have our moms with us all the time. She is present and helps us and listens to us and is there when we are sick to rub the wicks on our chest and our feet and make sure that we eat our nutritious food and stay healthy. So let's help with the dishes or just give her a hug, because in Islam, loving your mother isn't just a nice thing to do, it's an act of worship.
1: 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That's ilovezacom. We are on Instagram, Facebook, X, LinkedIn, YouTube, TikTok, Threads, as well as Upscrolled. 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Ameen. From myself, Nabiha, from Ziad, and from Aisa, enjoy your Sunday, this beautiful Sunday, and we wish you a wonderful week ahead. Inshallah. Ameen. Assalamu alaikum wa rahmatullahi wa barakatuh.
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1: Assalamu alaikum wa rahmatullahi wa barakatuh. The time is 3 p.m. Making headlines at this hour. Gift of the givers on standby as severe weather hits parts of South Africa. It's Yawmul Ahad, the 22nd of Dhulqa'dah, 1447, corresponding to May the 10th, 2026. Humanitarian organization Gift of the Givers says its teams are on high alert as heavy rain and storms continue to affect several provinces. Communities in informal settlements have already started contacting the organization as conditions worsen, especially in parts of Western Cape and Eastern Cape. Areas mentioned include Stellenbosch, French Hook, and Saldanha Bay, where residents are worried about flooding and access to assistance. The organization says it has moved extra relief supplies into affected regions and has teams ready across the country. Some assistance has already been provided in the Northern Cape, where an island community was cut off due to the flooding. In other local news, concerns are being raised over the safety of whistleblowers in South Africa, with corruption exposing individuals to threat, intimidation, and in some cases violence. Executive Director of Corruption Watch, Lebogang Ramofoko, says the current Public Disclosure Act does not provide enough protection for people who expose wrongdoing. She argues that the law is outdated and must be repealed and replaced with stronger legislation that properly protects whistleblowers and their families. The call comes amid growing concern about the personal risk faced by individuals who report corruption, with many living in fear after coming forward. Ramofoko says better legal protection is essential to encourage accountability and protect those who play a key role in exposing corruption.
2: We currently have a Public Disclosure Act, and there's a bill that tries to deal with some of its weaknesses. And the reason why that has happened is that many whistleblowers who have come out and we are indebted to them have faced a number of challenges. And this is the reason, before I tell you what are the costs of speaking out. It is because corruption is not an act of individuals. It's when a system is created by those in power to basically use their power for personal gain.
1: On the African continent, the Africa Forward Summit is set to begin tomorrow in Nairobi, in Kenya. It will be co-chaired by William Ruto and Emmanuel Macron. The high-level meeting brings together African and French leaders to strengthen cooperation and attract investment. Key focus areas include innovation, energy development, digital technology, and long-term sustainable growth. The summit is expected to outline new partnerships aimed at boosting development and economic ties between Africa and France.
3: It is one of the largest summits that we are going to hold in Kenya. And we have a confirmation of about 32 countries participating, several of them at head of state level. And at the same time, we have a segment that will run on day one, which focuses on the business forum.
1: In our news, Lebanon and Syria say they have made significant progress on a range of shared issues following high-level talks held in Damascus. Lebanese Prime Minister Nawaf Salam met Syrian President Ahmed al-Shara during an official visit focused on strengthening bilateral relations. The discussions covered cooperation in key areas including the economy, energy, transport, and security coordination between the two countries. Salam said both sides made significant progress and expressed confidence and that practical results would soon follow. The talks also address ongoing regional developments and challenges facing both Lebanon and Syria, with agreement to continue political consultation. Both governments also discuss forming joint committees and improving communication at ministerial level to advance cooperation. Lastly, in our world news, Turkish President Recep Tayyip Erdogan has said that Turkey does not want the conflict between the United States and Iran to spread further across the Middle East. He made the remarks during a meeting in Istanbul with Masrur Barzani, Prime Minister of Iraq's Kurdish regional government, where the two leaders discussed regional tensions and developments. Erdogan expressed concern over recent attacks in Iraqi territory, including areas around Erbil, a warning that instability could further escalate if the conflict widens. He stressed that Turkey opposes any expansion of the conflict into neighboring countries and called for restraint to prevent further regional destabilization. The Turkish president also reaffirmed Ankara's commitment to maintaining strong relations with both Iraq's central government and the Kurdish regional government, particularly in areas such as trade, energy, and transport. In finances, the rand is trading at 16 rands 40 cents to the dollar, 22 rands 34 cents to the pound, and 19 rands 32 cents to the euro. Gold is trading at $4,715.85 a fine ounce. Brent crude oil is at $101.29 a barrel. In our solar times, in the Johannesburg region, Asr Shafi will set in at 11 minutes after 3 p.m. Asr Hanafi will set in at 3:56 p.m. In the Durban region, Asr Shafi will set in at 2:53 p.m. and Asr Hanafi will set in at 3:38 p.m. I'm Ishaq Rampai with your Radio Islam News. Assalamu alaikum wa rahmatullahi wa barakatuh.
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1: Inna lillahi wa inna ilayhi raji'un. We announced the mayit of Akeem Williams. Janaza Salah will leave from 23 Althea Road, Club Spread West, proceeding to the Club Town Qabristan. Janaza Salah time will be at 4 p.m. One should recite Suratul Ikhlas for the Iswal al-Thawab for of all the marhumin.
0: Islam, the chosen religion, always and forever. 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

0: I can honestly say that the best thing that ever happened to me was coming into Islam.
1: When I embraced Islam, I could see the beauty of Islam. I could see the beauty of the way of life of the Prophet Muhammad sallallahu alaihi wasallam.
2: And the reason I am a Muslim is because I was searching and I was seeking. And I did not find the peace in my heart that I was looking for until I said, La ilaha illallah Muhammadin abduhu wa rasuluh.
3: Knock on your heart and say, God, guide me. This is for everybody. All you have to know is there's a God. He created you, and you can make a connection and say, God, help me here. Guide me.
4: That's basically what I prayed. I just said, oh God, if you're there, I need help.
5: I was in constant prayers, asking God, guide me, please, guide me.
3: Then be ready, because what comes next is real guidance. Don't turn away from it.
6: Alhamdulillah, all praises for God. Within the 2 days of me calling to my being, my creator, I received that answer.
5: And I opened my eyes and I said, Ashhadu anna la ilaha illallah wa ashhadu anna Muhammadan Rasulullah.
1: There is nothing so precious as Islam.
2: I am a Muslim because Islam brought me from darkness to light.
7: I have a wonderful family, I have wonderful children, wife, everything, but the greatest blessing was that God showed me his guidance.
2: I am a Muslim because I love Jesus and all the prophets who ever came.
8: And when I mentioned the name of Prophet Muhammad sallallahu alaihi wasallam, I found tears coming into my eyes.
9: Muslim means one who submits his will to God. I am a Muslim, I submit my will to God.
2: I am a Muslim because I want to be a better human being.
10: I don't know anybody who has come to the religion of truth except that at some point in their life they have prayed for guidance.
0: Before you judge the Muslims, before you judge Islam, research the religion, because this is the most important decision you're going to make. Who are you going to worship?
11: So after I read the Quran, I knew that if there was any message from my Lord, that this was the message.
1: And at that moment, I remember I said to myself, if I have ever read a book that is from God, this is the one.
11: Ashhadu an la ilaha illallah wa ashhadu anna Muhammadan Rasulullah.
5: Ashhadu anna la ilaha illallah wa ashhadu anna Muhammadan Rasulullah.
12: You believe in your heart that the Almighty God is one. Can you say now after me? Ashhadu.
5: Ashhadu.
12: Anna.
5: Anna.
12: La ilaha.
5: لا إله
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14: 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All praises to Allah. We send peace and salutations upon Rasulullah صلى الله عليه وسلم. سبحانك لا علم لنا إلا ما علمتنا إنك أنت العليم الحكيم. Glory be to Allah, we have no knowledge except what Allah taught us. He is indeed the most knowledgeable, the most wise. اللهم علمنا ما ينفعنا وانفعنا بما علمتنا وزدنا علما. Ya Allah, teach us the beneficial knowledge, benefit us from what we learn, and increase us in knowledge. Allahumma ameen. رب اشرح لي صدري ويسر لي أمري واحلل عقدة من لساني يفقه قولي. اللهم إنا نسألك الإخلاص في القول والعمل والنية. Ya Allah, we ask you for sincerity in all our actions, intentions, and statements. Allahumma ameen. Assalamu alaikum wa rahmatullahi wa barakatuh. May the peace, blessings, and mercy of Allah be upon you all. Once again, welcome you to another edition of this program, the Da'wah program, on your favorite learning station, Radio Islam International. In this program, we try to share some information about Islam, inviting people to the faith, showing them the other side of the story, trying to convey, as the Prophet Muhammad, peace and blessings of Allah upon him, taught us, بَلِّغُوا عَنِّي وَلَوْ آيَةً. Convey the message, even if it is one verse. Imagine, even if it is one verse, even if you know, قُلْ هُوَ اللَّهُ أَحَدٌ, only قُلْ هُوَ اللَّهُ أَحَدٌ, share it with people. فَرُبَّ مُبَلَّغٍ أَوْعَى مِنْ سَامِعٍ. And the Messenger sallallahu alayhi wa sallam, he mentioned that maybe this person will benefit from it even more than the benefit of that person who taught him, subhanallah. But in all, the reward of that person who conveyed the message is highly appreciated by Allah Azza wa Jalla, and a great reward he will receive when you convey the message of Allah. That's why the ulama of Islam, they say, لَيْسَ شَيْءٌ أَفْضَلُ مِنْ بَثِّ الْعِلْمِ. There isn't a thing better than to spread knowledge. الدَّالُ عَلَى الْخَيْرِ كفاعله. When you invite people to good, you will share similar reward to those who practice upon it. So I ask Allah subhanahu wa ta'ala to make us among those people who will learn the knowledge and will share it with other people, insha'Allah. Call unto the path of Allah subhanahu wa ta'ala with wisdom, with good advice, as Allah azza wa jal instructed us in the Quran. أُدْعُ إِلَىٰ سَبِيلِ رَبِّكَ بِالْحِكْمَةِ وَالْمَوْعِظَةِ الْحَسَنَةِ. Call unto the path of your Lord with hikmah. Word hikmah means wisdom. وَالْمَوْعِظَةِ الْحَسَنَةِ, and the good advice. Remember, any person you see in the street, he is your fellow human brother, your fellow human sister. And so we have to take this responsibility of being the Khalifa of Allah Azza wa Jal on earth in inviting people and bringing them closer to Allah subhanahu wa ta'ala. Use wisdom, use good advice as Allah subhanahu wa ta'ala instruct us, and try to make people make them aware of the deen of Allah Azza wa Jal. Share with them the other side of the story. Share with them information about Allah, information about Rasulullah. This amal is highly appreciated by Allah Azza wa Jal. And those who are doing it, already they can tell you, they can assure you about the benefits and the rewards and the blessings of Allah upon them. And you think about it, yani someone who's following the path of the Anbiya, doing the same mission of the Anbiya, even though they are not Anbiya, but you are on the footsteps of the Anbiya, of the Prophets, when you are conveying the message of Allah subhanahu wa ta'ala. In any way, even one word, even one verse, even one pamphlet, even taking part in the, by supporting other organizations or other scholars or other ulama, etc., for sure you share similar reward to those people. You share similar reward to them because you helped, and indirectly even you tried to spread the deen of Allah. And the most important thing is your niyyah, your intention. وَقُلْ اِعْمَلُوا, Allah subhanahu wa ta'ala said, do well, فَسَيَرَ اللَّهُ, Allah azza wa jal will see your good deeds. Allah and His Messenger and the believers on the Day of Judgment will see your good deeds. Whatever you did from good, you'll be so happy on that day when it will be said, this person, mashallah, 2 people accepted Islam, or 10 people accepted Islam with him, or 50 people accepted Islam with him, or 100 persons accepted Islam with him. It could happen, subhanallah. I know some people every day, 6-7 people accept the deen with them. Allahu Akbar. It can happen, ya ikhwa. All what you need to do is just make the intention and work for this deen of Allah Azza wa Jal, and prepare yourself, because either you give da'wah or da'wah is going to be given to you. Either you say a word of haqq for the sake of Allah, or a word of batil will be said to you and to your children. So da'wah also is like a shield. It's protecting you and protecting the community as well from any harmful and any incorrect invitations. So I ask Allah to give us the understanding and to make us du'atan, hudatan, muhtadeen. Allahumma ameen, ya rabbal alameen. We always start like that. Some encouragement in order to give da'wah and to be on the path of the prophets. And remember, subhanallah, this deen is going to succeed. It is already prophesized by the Prophet sallallahu alayhi wa sallam that's going to be dominant. لَيَبْلُغَنَّ هَذَا الْأَمْرِ مَا بَلَغَ اللَّيْلُ وَالنَّهَارِ. The Prophet sallallahu alayhi wa sallam once said, this matter, Islam يعني, will reach where the day and night have reached. And everywhere there is people, there will be Muslimin. وَلَيُتِمَّنَّ اللَّهُ هَذَا الْأَمْرِ, and Allah will complete this matter. وَلَن يَتْرُكَ بَيْتَ حَجَرٍ وَلَا وَبَرٍ وَلَا مَدَرٍ إِلَّا أَدْخَلَهُ اللَّهُ هَذَا الدِّينِ بِعِزِّ عَزِيزٍ أَوْ بِذُلِّ ذَلِيلٍ. The Messenger sallallahu alayhi wa sallam prophesied and said, this deen will enter into each house of the world, even if it was to be, if it would be a house or a shack, if it would be a house from leather, a house from bricks, a house in the mountain, wherever there is houses, there will be Muslimin. And now you can see the application of that, subhanallah. One of every 4 persons in the world is a Muslim. And even though today Islam is the fastest growing religion in the world, everywhere. Not because of birth rate. Birth rate is a factor, but not the main factor. There are so many other factors. Among them, of course, is a highly convert rate.
15: lots of people accepting Islam and coming to the deen of Allah Azza wa Jalla. We can see this. We're already on the ground and we're already in the field and we can see this happening. Alhamdulillahi Rabbil Alameen. It is because of the logicality of the message of Islam, because of the wisdom, because of the message itself that is appealing to the mind, appealing to the soul. It makes absolute sense. It is the truth, and truth is always solid. Inna hadha ad-deen mateen, as the Prophet sallallahu alaihi wasallam said, this deen is mateen, it's so solid, so strong. It can out-logic any other idea, because it's so strong, subhanallah. And so all we have a good commodity. All what we need to do is to know how to promote it. This deen is a good commodity, but we don't know sometimes how to promote it. We need to make sure that you learn how to spread the deen of Allah subhanahu wa ta'ala. And this program is basically for that, to teach you how to spread the deen of Allah azza wa jal. And I always give the message, yani, to even to our non-Muslim viewers that, and our non-Muslim listeners, that it's so important to seek, to search, put your preconceived notions aside, and try to judge Islam, and to read about Islam from proper sources. Try to get an information, try to get the idea from proper sources. Because if you're going to go to some people who hate Islam, obviously, if the sources that you're picking your information from are sources that hate Islam, they're going to give you wrong information about Islam. So in order to be fair to yourself, read about Islam or learn about Islam from Islamic sources. Try to get the proper idea and the proper understanding of Muslims. And then you can judge after that, right? So this is my advice to those truth seekers. If you read about Islam, open the Quran for yourself and read it. Get the translation and read the Quran. We can even offer you a translation, wherever you may be in the entire world. Just send us your name, your box address, and we'll send it to you wherever you may be. And if you want a soft copy, you can also send you a PDF, etc. And it is available everywhere, in many languages. So get yourself a chance, check it out for yourself. Read it for yourself. It's not a hidden information or something. The information is there. It takes some time, and because it's worth that you ask yourself if you are on the right path or not, if you are following the true faith or not, if you are obeying the true God or not. So make sure that you ask yourself this question, and don't let the years pass until the angel of death comes and say, "Oh, I didn't get time to think about it." You had all the time to think about it and to check for yourself if you are on the right path or not. Don't miss it. Don't waste the time. Don't waste the time. Right? So I advise you to investigate from proper sources and also to pray to the Almighty for guidance, because no one can guide you. Only the Almighty can guide you. Now the message that I'm giving today, teaching ourselves and teaching others as well, about when you give da'wah to Allah subhanahu wa ta'ala, it is so important, after focusing on tawheed, the oneness of Allah, that we must only worship one God, to speak about the fruits of Islam, to speak about the teachings itself, the actual teachings. And so sharing some of the hadith of Rasulullah, some of the teachings of Islam concerning certain manners, certain morals, certain etiquettes, adab, it is so valuable when you give da'wah to Allah using that. And you'll see in the stories of the Nabi Muhammad sallallahu alaihi wasallam and his companions, you will find that the companions use the same way. After calling people to tawheed, they'll try to focus on inviting them to see the akhlaq, the manners of Islam. You will always do that. Sallallahu ala Muhammadin wa ala alihi wa sahbihi wa sallim taslim. So learn from Rasulullah and from the companions of Rasulullah sallallahu alaihi wasallam. وَإِنَّا عَلَىٰ أَثَارِهِمْ مُقْتَدُونَ We're going to take them as role models for us. When Sayyidina Rasulullah sallallahu alayhi wa sallam sent Sayyidina Mus'ab ibn Umayr radiallahu anhu to Medina, he invited in the same way. He shared with them the teachings of Islam, the akhlaq of Islam. When Rasulullah sallallahu alayhi wa sallam sent Sahaba to Abyssinia, Sayyidina Ja'far ibn Abi Talib radiallahu anhu, Ja'far ibn Abdul Muttalib radiallahu anhu, the companion, the cousin of Rasulullah sallallahu alaihi wasallam, when he went there, he started to speak to the Abyssinian king, An-Najashi, until he accepted Islam. And from the statements of Sayyidina Ja'far radiallahu anhu, he spoke to him about Jahiliyyah time. He said, أيها الملك إنا كنا قوم أهل جاهلية نعبد الأصنام ويقتل بعضنا بعضا. He said, we used to worship idols and we used to kill each other for silly reasons and we used to fight and we used to cut the family ties and we used to do this and this and that until Allah sent us a messenger who taught us about the worship of one God, who taught us about having good manners, who taught us about not to kill, to speak truth, to not cheat, to be good to our families, to be good to our neighbors, to speak the truth. And he started speaking to him about the manners of Islam until that king was convinced, until he became convinced and he became a Muslim later on. So many du'a to Allah subhanahu wa ta'ala make this mistake and they don't even mention these beautiful teachings, because you see these beautiful teachings, this is how you sell, this is how you promote the deen of Allah subhanahu wa ta'ala. What are the teachings of Islam? When people come to know about these teachings, they love it so much. And they come to know that every single Muslim who have the nisab of zakah, who is a rich Muslim, in other words, he must give 2.5% of his annual savings to the poor. What you call it? Charity, zakah. Zakah. And then we have sadaqah, spending. Allah invites us to spend. And they come to know about the manners and the morality of Islam concerning parents, dealing with parents and how to deal with them, concerning neighbors and the rights of neighbors according to Islam, 1, 2, 3, etc. All these teachings, when they come to know about it, they say, wow, no one can object on them. No one can object on these teachings of morality taught in Islam. Islam is a complete system, a complete way of life, subhanAllah. And just as an example today, for example, I want to share with you, and with our non-Muslim listeners as well, some of the teachings of Islam concerning spending. In the Quran, Surah Al-Baqarah, chapter number 2, verse number 274, Allah subhanahu wa ta'ala says, الَّذِينَ يُنْفِقُونَ أَمْوَالَهُمْ بِالْلَّيْلِ وَالنَّهَارِ سِرًّا وَعَلَانِيَةً فَلَهُمْ أَجْرُهُمْ عِنْدَ رَبِّهِمْ وَلَا خَوْفٌ عَلَيْهِمْ وَلَا هُمْ يَحْزَنُونَ. Allah says, from the qualities of the believers, those who spend their wealth day and night, secretly and publicly, they will have the reward in full from their Lord, and they will never fear, they will never grieve. Teaching us what? Spending. Spending on who? Of course, on the poor people. Of course, those people who are suffering, the weak ones, the voiceless. That's what Islam is teaching us. There are hundreds, literally hundreds of verses in Quran that speaks about spending and taking care of the poor. إِنَّمَا الصَّدَقَاتُ لِلْفُقَرَاءِ والمساكين, to the poor, to the miskeen, وابن السبيل, even those people who are the passing by, the beggars, etc. Islam is teaching us that. And the Prophet Muhammad, peace and blessings of Allah upon him, said, دينار أنفقته في سبيل الله, that money that you spend in the path of Allah, and that money تصدقت به على مسكين, that you give to a miskeen, all this is counted by Allah Azza wa Jal. And that money that you even give to your wife, that sadaqah or that food or the whatever morsel of food that you give to your own wife, Allah will reward you for that. Sallallahu ala Muhammadin wa ala alihi wa sahbihi wa sallim. He taught us that the best of mankind are those people who are more beneficial to mankind. Khayrun nasi anfa'uhum linnas. The best of people are those people who are more beneficial to people. And then another narration he says, that inna min ahabbi al-a'mali ila Allah, from the dearest actions to Allah, sururun tudkhiluhu ala qalbi muslim, from the dearest actions to Allah, happiness that you bring into the hearts of others, bringing happiness into the hearts of others. That's what Islam is teaching. Who dislike these teachings? When the Prophet Muhammad, peace and blessings of Allah upon him, said, la tadkhulu al-jannata hatta tu'minu wa la tu'minu hatta tahabu. You will not enter paradise until you believe, and you will not believe until you love each other. In other words, he says, you won't enter paradise until you love each other. Won't you like that? Right? You like the teachings? And some will say, I'm hearing someone say, yeah, this is like the teachings of Jesus. Of course, it is like the teachings of Jesus, the teachings of Moses, the teachings of all the prophets, because they all came from the same God. They have to preach the same thing when it comes to morality. Right, so this is the universality of the message. It surpassed the time and surpassed the geographical place. So the Prophet Muhammad just came to remind people. because people kept on forgetting over time that the true and the pure message. Some teachings were forgotten, some teachings were modified, altered, etc. So the Prophet Muhammad came to remind people and put them back on the track, doing all of that while we worshipping only one God, none beside him, no sons, no daughters, no family, nothing, just one God. And while you're doing that, you worship God by obeying the teachings of God, which will make the world a better place. Many more teachings like that. The Prophet Muhammad, peace and blessings of Allah upon him, said, "السَّاعِي عَلَى الْأَرْمَلَةِ وَالْمِسْكِينِ كَالْمُجَاهِدِ فِي سَبِيلِ اللَّهِ أَوْ قَقَائِمِ اللَّيْلِ صَائِمُ النَّهَارِ." A person who strives in order to feed or to take care of an orphan and to take care of a widow, this person is in the path of Allah. You will get the reward similar to that person who's fasting his entire day and making qiyam, spending the night in the worship of Allah. That person who helped a widow or who helped an orphan, he gets more reward or similar reward. Don't you like that? Imagine if the whole community is taking care of the widows and the orphans amongst us and the weak people, etc. What kind of community this will be? Then you find the Prophet Muhammad, peace and blessings of Allah upon him, says, لَأَنْ أَمْشِيَ فِي حَاجَةِ أَخِي أَحَبَّ إِلَيَّ مِنْ أَنْ أَعْتَكِفَ فِي مَسْجِدِي هَذَا شَهْرًا. He says, if I walk to fulfill the needs of someone is in need, yani, it is better for me than to spend 1 month of ibadah, 1 month of worshipping Allah in my masjid, in my place of worship, in the masjid. He says, if I go to walk with some person in order to fulfill his needs and make it easy for him, bring happiness to his heart, remove his difficulty, this is better than to spend the whole day, 24 hours a day, for 30 days in the masjid. It is better to help and to extend the hands of Allah. And this is how Islam spread, ya ikhwah. This is how the deen spread. The deen spread like that. Action speaks louder. Wallahi, it is true. Action speaks like, you can speak for thousands of speeches, but the effect of one action is more powerful. More powerful. And many of the companions of Rasulullah sallallahu alaihi wasallam, they understood that. And they accepted Islam because of the morality and the actions of Rasulullah sallallahu alaihi wasallam. The Arab idolaters themselves used to call the Prophet sallallahu alaihi wasallam and label him as Sadiq al-Amin, the honest, the truthful. And even though they opposed him, they still kept the trust there. They still kept their own trust by the Prophet Muhammad, peace and blessings of Allah upon him, knowing that he will never betray them. He will never betray them. Sallallahu alayhi wasallam. Teach yourself. Teach your children. Teach people around you about these beautiful statements of Rasulullah. Sallallahu alayhi wasallam. Many times we share the seerah, and we just mention, oh, the Prophet was here and moved from this place to that place. It's sard al-tarikhi, historical narrative. We want that, of course. We don't want to forget it. But make sure that you also share the teachings, the actual teachings of Rasulullah sallallahu alayhi wa sallam, especially the teachings of morality, because this is what people are waiting for. This is what you can benefit people with and can attract their hearts to Islam through it. The teachings of morality. See the Prophet sallallahu alaihi wasallam speaking about when someone comes to a majlis, to a gathering, he should sit where حَيْثُ انْتَهَى الْمَجْلِسِ. Sit where you find a place at the end, you can sit. You don't have to go and trouble the people there to sit. And he says, if you want to sit in between two people, then make sure you take the permission first. It is morality. And the people who are sitting and you find someone coming, you should actually try and make a space for the newcomer. All these are beautiful teachings of morality. When you eat, when you drink, when you deal with your parents, when you deal with it, all these teachings of morality. A Prophet Muhammad sallallahu alaihi wasallam, a man comes to him and says, Ya Rasulullah, أَأَسْتَأْذِنُ عَلَىٰ أُمِّي, should I take permission before I enter on my mother, my own mother, Ya Rasulullah? The Prophet said, yes, you should take permission before you enter the room of your mother. Imagine someone say, why the Prophet is so concerned about teaching all of these things? Yeah, because he was sent as a role model. Allah sent him as a role model. Role model of what? Of morality, of course. Teaching people. Right? So he said to the man, you have to take permission before you enter in your mom. He said, Ya Rasulullah, أَسْتَأْذِنْ عَلَىٰ أُمِّي. How come, Ya Rasulullah, should I take permission before I enter the room of my own mom? He said, yes. أتحب أن تراها عريانة؟ Do you like that to see your mom naked? He said, no, I don't like that. He said, all right, then knock before you enter. Take permission. Why? And it's teaching you that. Morality. These teachings, when you share it with people, they get captured. Because they didn't know. Oh, Islam is organizing even that. How you enter the room? How you enter the room? How you deal with your parents? How to sit with them? How to respect them? How to take care of them when they grow old in age? The other day, a sister, she came to ask about her child who accepted Islam. And the sister wasn't a Muslim. And said, I brought my child here. Why? Because I knew that you Muslims, you respect your parents so much when they grow old also. And so I want my child to respect me. When I grow old, I want my child to take care of me. And this is taught in Islam. Yes, my sister, this is taught by the Prophet Muhammad. Peace and blessings of Allah upon him. And this is taught in the Quran. وَاخْفِضُ لَهُمَا جَنَاحَ الذُّلِّ مِنَ الرَّحْمَةِ وَقُلْ رَبِّ ارْحَمْهُمَا كَمَا رَبَّيَانِي صَغِيرًا. Allah taught us that in the Quran and taught us to treat your parents, to treat parents in a beautiful way and consider it a major sin in Islam to mistreat your parents or to shout at them or to even say hoof to them, even to show any kind of frustration, any signs of frustration. It is not acceptable in Islam. These are the teachings that we should share. Why? Because it's going to capture the hearts of people and bring them closer to Islam. So I want to be like that. According to statistics, most of people who accept Islam, they accept Islam after getting affected by the teachings of morality and the morals of Islam, or seeing the morals of Islam in practice, in real life. And most of the people who don't think of Islam, they also don't think of it because of some bad examples of Muslims who may be misusing Islam or misrepresenting Islam, if we have to say. So, لا يؤتين الإسلام من قبلك. Make sure that the deen is not being attacked because of you. Be a good ambassador to the deen of Allah Azza wa Jal, otherwise Allah is going to question you. When you acted like that, you have hindered so many people from coming to the deen of Allah Azza wa Jal, because you did not act properly. And so people looked at you and said, oh, this is Islam? I don't want to be like that, you see. Make sure you behave well and make sure you share the deen of Allah Azza wa Jal verbally and practically. May Allah subhanahu wa ta'ala guide us all. May Allah make us among those people who spread the deen of Allah and will come on Judgment Day who find behind them so many people, hundreds of people who accepted Islam with them. Allahumma ameen, ya Rabbal Alameen. Shortly, inshaAllah, there will be a story from the Rivet stories. This will take us closer to the end of our program for today. Subhanaka Allahumma wa bihamdik. Nashhadu an la ilaha illa ant. Nastaghfiruka wa natubu ilayk. Wassalamu alaykum wa rahmatullahi wa barakatuh.
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1: Hello, welcome everyone. Today I'm going to share with you something out of topic. I thought it'd be a great idea because I get asked about this a lot. And it's all about why did I become Muslim? Why did I choose Islam? What motivated me? What inspired me? What led me to, you know, wanting to give up my previous lifestyle? I suppose just a typical teenage type lifestyle because I converted when I was in my late teens. So I thought I'd share it, the story, because, you know, when I think about it today, I'm really amazed at, you know, the series of events that happened. So let me go back to, first of all, my pre-Muslim days. So as a teenager, I was raised as a Catholic. My mum was Catholic. My dad had a Muslim background, but we were brought up as Catholic. And we were basically brought up with, you know, important universal values and adhering to that. And I had done, you know, somewhat of a religious, important universal values and adhering to that. And I had

sense of, I suppose, aside from having the title being Catholic, there really, I can't really say there was ever any discussion about it, or in some unique way there was a way that I suppose we identified ourselves, you know, as strong adherents to religion. In terms of my experience of Islam before being a Muslim, it was zero. So I hadn't actually ever met a Muslim. I did have a pretty, you know, negative idea about Muslims. That's probably because when we did studies of religion in high school, I kind of got the impression that, you know, studying the Crusades and whatnot, that, you know, Muslims were sort of brought across as barbaric, you know, civilised, you know, warmongering type of people. So anyway, so what happened was after my HSC, I travelled overseas with family to a Muslim country for the first time, to Saudi actually. Dad was doing some business there. And it was my first time ever of meeting Muslims. Obviously, you know, because of Dad working there, it was more in a sort of business type context. But there was one or two instances where we got to know them on a personal level, socialising, and pretty much my, you know, impression was, you know, Muslims are, from what I've met, they seem to be really nice people, very hospitable and generous and whatnot. But what actually was the trigger point on that journey was in the last week of our travels there, and we were in Jeddah most of the time. My dad's business colleague mentioned to him, how about, you know, because he knew my dad had an early Muslim childhood experience. He suggested, what if we go on a trip to Umrah where you can experience the pilgrimage? So my dad wasn't particularly religious, but he liked the idea. He'd known about it. And me not being Muslim, you know, my dad's friend, colleague, you know, explained what I would need to do in terms of the rituals to be prepared to go there. And I think because I was the sort of person that, you know, I would go by the vibe, so it sounded to me like, you know, a fascinating experience. So I thought, why not? So I went along with the family members that I was with. And on the way, so on the journey there, because it was, I think it was about a 2-hour journey to Mecca, the holy city, here I was, okay, so I was 17 at the time. So I, you know, being a teenager, I had my headphones on, I was listening to some rap music on the way. And then somewhere in between, I heard the driver, he sounded like he was singing. So I was like, you know, I took off my headphones, and he wasn't singing, but he was saying something that sounded very melodious. And it really, really, really struck my heart. It really affected, because I was someone who absolutely loved music, and I loved a variety of music, classical and modern and whatnot. So there was something about the sound qualities he was making that really resonated with my soul, with my heart. So I kept my headphones off and I continued listening to him in the car. So that was amazing. When we got there, I'll take you to just the key experience that really was amazing. When we arrived, he, you know, explained to me that, you know, about the prayer and whatnot. And I said to him, look, I don't know. You know, I think he had thought that I knew some basics about Islam or whatnot. But I said to him, look, I don't know how to pray. So he smiled. He was a Sudanese man, a really beautiful man with 5 kids, beautiful family. He said to us, you know, me and my stepmother, he said to us, just follow what I do from behind and just follow my actions, that's it. And just think about God in your heart. So having been an atheist for many years, I didn't know what that meant, because I kind of felt I'd given up on religion. I was a very, you know, someone into social causes, and I kind of felt that I didn't understand why the world was, you know, the way it was in terms of the poverty and the wars and whatnot. So I reasoned that, you know, the absence of a God because of all this happening. Anyway, so coming back to my story, he stood up, you know, a few metres in front of me. We were probably only about 2-3 metres away from the Kaaba itself. So I followed his movements, and when I got to the part where he

0: went down into complete prostration with the forehead on the ground. Obviously, having never been in that kind of, you know, position where you totally are annihilated and your sense of self has gone out the door, and your sense of being has, you know, is no, you know, you're in that moment where you're like, you feel like, you know, because growing up, the only time we ever saw people bowing was when there was, like, you know, someone of the highest, you know, a royalty or, you know, a master of some kind. And amazingly, in that moment, something took over in terms of my awareness of the reality of God. Perhaps the fact that, you know, having my forehead on the ground, the human ego, the human sense of self, of who you are, is quiet. And so what actually came out was a very, very emotional feeling. I had tears in my eyes, and lo and behold, I heard myself saying, there is a God. You know, I felt, maybe being in that position of absolute, you know, a servitude, you know, again, lowering my head to the same level as my body. And that's what I actually experienced. And yeah, it was a very emotional experience. So that, you know, that being said, I came back to Sydney and, you know, enrolled in uni and sort of forgot about that, but it, obviously it was a very beautiful experience for me. And I enrolled in a handful of subjects at uni, and about 6 months into my degree, I had the opportunity to meet two Muslims my age for the first time and get to know them. And the first encounter of that was quite amazing, because I found that the qualities that I saw in them were very, very unique. You know, a strong sense of being natural, being unpretentious, being genuine. And I really got drawn to those kind of qualities, as well as a powerful sense of generosity and love that I experienced through their friendship. So over time, over the course of that first year, I started researching and became curious about what is Islam. I knew it was my dad's heritage religion, but we didn't actually know anything about it. So I started researching and reading books at the library, books about God in Islam, the Prophet in Islam, women in Islam. And it just became, you know, an experience of opening up my mind to greater reasons why I exist, and it made a lot of sense. So, for example, the concept of God in Islam really resonated with me naturally, logically, rationally, emotionally, mentally, and really was gave me such a depth of understanding about who God is, and that in itself, you know, was a powerful, life-changing experience, learning about God and Islam, because it sort of, I suppose, removed a lot of the obstacles I had in the past in terms of issues I had with believing in the existence of a God, and it went far beyond that. And it became easy to feel and love God. Obviously, with that, I then started practicing. I started practicing slowly, elements of Islamic practice, especially in terms of the prayer. I don't think I'd actually, you know, officially decided on being Muslim, but I started practicing the prayer and found that I started experiencing a God in an intimate, personal level. And I continued reading and studying and, you know, learning and asking questions and going to different types of Islamic classes. And then I read books about the Prophet Muhammad, peace be upon him. And oh my God, I was like, how can a person be like this? Be so sublime, be so esteemed in his ability to love others, to shun those who attacked him verbally and physically. And the wealth of stories and narrations that are in Islamic literature are immense. And to be honest, I've never thought about, you know, the fact of wanting to improve myself in any way. I suppose just growing up, you just you know, you think about your career and the things that you want to do in your life, but the idea of improving yourself in terms of the qualities now became something that I felt, wow, I want to be like this person. I want to have that kind of unconditional love and mercy for others, patience, perseverance, amazing faith in self, in God, and amazing, you know, ways in which he treated others, and the way in which he lived just was so amazing, you know, in terms of epitome of a perfect human being, I suppose, perfect role model. His character, you know, just blew me away. And then I read books about women in Islam. I was a bit apprehensive, thinking, okay, this is where I'm going to, you know, hear the bad stuff. But I was really blown away that, you know, 1,400 years ago, you know, when the Quran was revealed by Angel Gabriel to the Prophet, peace be upon him, in the Quran, you know, and in his teachings, which were sort of, you know, complementary and inspired by God, women were given rights that we only had this century, rights to be educated, the right to vote, the right to inherit, the right to own your own business. You know, and, you know, one of my favorite quotes of Prophet, peace upon him, is where he says, the best among you, when he was talking to, you know, a whole group of people, he defined the best man as the man who is best to his wife. So he said, the best among you is the one who is best to his wife. So anyone who thinks that, you know, he was a prophet who taught about oppressing women or, you know, in any way undermining the value of a woman, just needs to hear this verse to realize what kind of a person he was, you know, and what kind of a husband he was, and what he taught us in terms of how, you know, in the case of men, how to treat their wives, and of course, vice versa. So there were many misconceptions that I realized were that I had before, which were actually false, fabricated misconceptions. One of them obviously was the hijab, so I wasn't yet ready to wear the scarf. And when I sort of, I actually started understanding the logic behind it. And the interesting thing is people think that hijab actually came with Islam, whereas hijab was around thousands of years ago before Islam. So in the ancient Greek culture, for example, women who were royal, when they would step outside their homes, actually covered their faces completely because they were considered, you know, that it was unworthy for people to see them because they were of such high status, which is interesting. And then you had it filtering through in Indian cultures where it was more a mark of modesty and femininity and a whole range of other things. So, and then you had it in Christianity. I remember my mum saying when she used to go to church as a kid, you wouldn't step into the church without your hair covered. And I know a lot of Russian Orthodox and other sort of faiths also have that till today. But in that case, in the Bible, I think there's reference to it as in relation to where covering your hair in relation to some kind of subjugation to the man. There's a verse in Paul which talks about it, woman being the man's property and things like that and covering her hair. My apologies, I can't give you a reference now, but if you have any questions, I can definitely put it in the comments. I've got it somewhere on my computer. But in any event, with the coming of Islam, there it was basically then, it was a recommendation. So in the Quran, God says there is no compulsion in religion. So God is not compelling anyone to do anything, but he is offering his wisdom and his advice and his guidance, and it's really up to individuals to take that. And that's, you know, that's you know, as clear as night and day, it's there, it's in the Quran. So obviously people take that and interpret it in their own way and enforce that upon women, which is wrong, because the Quran already gives them the right to choose how they want to practice their Islam and how along their journey. So my experience of wearing it was quite interesting, quite liberating. Aside from the fact of starting to wear sort of longer clothes and whatnot, that in itself actually enhanced my, I know this is going to sound maybe weird, but sense of femininity and power. You know, obviously women in the last century have become a symbol of sexuality, and you see it everywhere in mainstream media and TV, and we've kind of lost the awareness of how I suppose it's affected, especially our young people. You know, young people who, you know, I know it's a fact of life in some countries where young people are having sexual relations at an early age. The whole sense of values have sort of gone out the window in some respects. So I won't go into that too much and come back to, you know. So I really enjoyed the experience of wearing the hijab, the scarf, and I continue till today.
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2: Assalamu alaikum wa rahmatullahi wa barakatuh. The time is 4 p.m. Making headlines at this hour. Flynn implicates suspended KwaZulu-Natal hawk's head in alleged 541 kilograms of cocaine disappearance. It's Yawmul Ahad, the 22nd of Dhul-Qa'dah, 1447, corresponding to May the 10th, 2026. Testimony at the Madlanga Commission of Inquiry has surfaced serious allegations involving senior members of law enforcement linked to organized crime investigations. The national head of serious organized crime within the hawk's Major General Hendrik Flynn has reportedly implicated suspended KwaZulu-Natal Hawks head Major General Lesija Sinona. Flynn alleges Sinona's involvement in the suspicious disappearance of 541 kilograms of cocaine valued at approximately 200 million rands. The matter forms part of wider testimony presented before the commission, which is examining alleged corruption and failures within parts of the criminal justice system. Security analyst Willem Els from the Institute for Security Studies has weighed in on the implications of their testimony, highlighting concerns around accountability and organized crime infiltration.
3: Now, within the police service, you've got standard operating procedures for everything. And that is basically the law book within the police in how to deal with every different scenario. And indeed, there is one for your SAP 13, how to deal with the exhibits and et cetera, et cetera. So if you listen to all the things that were not adhered to in terms of the standard operating procedures, indeed, it raises a serious red flag.
2: In other local news, the Democratic Alliance has gathered delegates in Durban for its KwaZulu-Natal Provincial Congress taking place at the Olive Convention Center. The Congress comes as the party prepares for the upcoming local government elections scheduled for November the 1st. Delegates will elect new provincial leadership and help shape the party strategy in a province where political competition has intensified and coalition politics play a growing role. The rise of the Umkhonto we Sizwe Party has also shifted the political landscape in KwaZulu-Natal, adding further pressure on established parties. The meeting is seen as an important test for the Democratic Alliance, particularly as it seeks to broaden its support base beyond urban areas into the townships and rural communities. On the African continent, at least 69 people have been killed in a series of attacks by armed groups in the Ituri province of the Democratic Republic of the Congo. Security officials say members of the CODECO militia carried out coordinated attacks on several villages in the conflict-hit northeastern region. The Ituri province has long been affected by violence linked to armed groups competing for control in the mineral-rich area. The attack is part of ongoing tensions involving ethnic tensions between the Hema and communities, which have contributed to instability in the region for decades. The CODECO coalition of militia groups claims to represent and protect members of the Lendu community and is accused of carrying out repeated attacks on civilian areas. In our Oman news, one Palestinian man has been killed and several others injured in an Israeli drone strike in northern Gaza, despite an ongoing ceasefire agreement. The victim has been identified as Iyad al-Mutawak, who died when a motorcycle was targeted west of the Jabalia refugee camp. Medical sources say several other people were wounded in the strike, though the exact number has not been confirmed. Witnesses reported that the drone strike hit an area outside the designated Israeli military deployment zone under the ceasefire arrangement. In a separate incident, residents reported intermittent artillery fire in eastern parts of Gaza City's Al-Tufa neighborhood, with no immediate reports of additional casualties. Lastly, in our news, the World Health Organization has reassured residents of the Spanish island of Tenerife that the risk from a cruise ship affected by hantavirus outbreak remains low. World Health Organization Director General Tedros Adhanom addressed concerns during a briefing at the port of Granadilla de Abona, where the MV Hondius is expected to dock for evacuation procedures. He urged the public to trust health guidance from the World Health Organization, stressing that hantavirus is not the same as COVID-19 and does not spread in the same way. The cruise ship, which reported cases linked to the virus, is undergoing controlled evacuation procedures. Passengers and crew are being tested before transfer to shore and onward travel arrangements.
4: This disease is not COVID, and we have said it many times as WHO. And when we say this, we don't take it lightly. And then, of course, the other issue I'd like to say, which I also indicated in my message to the people of Tenerife, is the risk to the population, to the local population, is low. One is because of the very nature of the disease itself, but second, the risk is low because the Spanish government has made all the preparations.
2: In finances, the rand is trading at 16 rands 40 cents to the dollar, 22 rands 34 cents to the pound, and 19 rands 32 cents to the euro. Gold is trading at $4,715.85 a fine ounce. Brent crude oil is at $101.29 a barrel. In our solar times, in the Johannesburg region, Maghrib Solar will set in at 5:35 p.m. In the Durban region, Maghrib Solar will set in at 5:17 p.m. I'm Ishaq Rampai with your Radio Islam News. Assalamu alaikum wa rahmatullahi wa barakatuh.
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2: Inna lillahi wa inna ilayhi raji'un. We announced the mayit of Akeem Williams. Janaza Salah will leave from 23 Althea Road, Klipspruit West, proceeding to the Klipdown Qabristan. Janaza Salah time will be at 4 p.m. One should recite Suratul Ikhlas for the Salah Thawab for of all the marhumin.
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0: Assalamu alaikum and welcome to your Sunday Reset on Radio Islam. I'm your host, Fazila Isaac, keeping you company as always every Sunday from 4 to 5 p.m. as we talk lifestyle, wellness, family, and all things in between. Now, I'm here to help you step into the week ahead with positivity, balance, and good vibes all around. Now, as the days move closer to Hajj season, alhamdulillah, many hearts around the world are turning towards Mecca, preparing not only practically, but also spiritually and emotionally for one of the most profound journeys a believer can undertake, alhamdulillah. So today's conversation goes well beyond passports, beyond packing lists and travel arrangements. What we're exploring today is what it really means to prepare the mind, the heart, and the soul for Hajj, especially in a fast-paced world where many, many people arrive physically present, but they are mentally exhausted and spiritually distracted as well. So later on, we'll take a look at what's happening in Mzansi with both meaningful and lighthearted days for the week. And then, of course, our tip of the day. So as always, it's going to be an uplifting and beneficial show. So stay with me. We're just getting started. So I'm excited today to have our guest who's joining us today, Dr. T.K. Harris, a respected neuropsychiatrist, author, and Islamic scholar. And his work focuses on the intersection between emotional well-being, spirituality, and also the human mind, right? So through both his clinical experience and his public engagement, Dr. Harris has actually helped many, many people better understand concepts like anxiety, stress, emotional resilience, and just the deeper psychological challenges of modern life. So the beauty, or what makes his perspective especially unique, is his ability to bridge science and spirituality in a way that is, you know, it is thoughtful, it's practical, and most importantly, it is deeply relatable. So we're truly looking forward to benefiting from his insights today. Dr. Harris, assalamu alaikum, jazakallah for joining us today.
1: What an intro. Wa alaikum salam wa rahmatullahi wa barakatuh. Thank you.
0: Alhamdulillah, every single word is nothing but true of what you bring to the world, alhamdulillah.
1: Subhanallah, let me see if I can live up to that. I'm not so sure, but alhamdulillah, let's go.
0: So let's start. You know, we are speaking about the all-important Hajj that everybody is in, or most people are embarking on now, you know, and even those who are not going, we also feel that spirit because there's so many things happening during the month of Zulhijjah. So many people, they do prepare financially, they prepare physically. I mean, they're saving for a few years or even a year, and physically as well. But I think we kind of neglect the mental or the spiritual aspect of it. Why is inner preparation so important when going for Hajj?
1: Yeah, subhanAllah. Well, I mean, Hajj is one of those few things in Islam where even the most stern of our speakers will say, you know what, I had an experience, I had an emotional thing. I suppose it gives us a platform for even the hardest among us to say, you know, life is not about just a physical journey. And Allah reminds us in Surah Al-Hajj itself, He says, it is not their meat nor their blood that reaches Allah. It is your piety that reaches Him. So what He's saying is that it's an inner journey. That's what we take home spiritually. Otherwise, the danger is, you know, the body can arrive perfectly equipped, do the Hajj, but the heart, we left it back at the airport. Hajj is not really, if we think about it, it's not really a journey to Makkah as such. It's a journey towards Allah. Allah gives us a spiritual, symbolic space, Makkah, Mina, Arafat. But that journey is actually where you find yourself presented and spiritually upgraded in a space where Allah has provided. It happens to take place in Makkah, but really, the entire process is that of an inner journey where we are writing in our book. We've got a travel itinerary, and that might be like an empty book because everybody's got the same itinerary. But what you write in that book, that is your inner journey. That is what the angels are writing on, the ones who are sitting on your shoulders. That's the story that you bring back. So yes, it is entirely a spiritual inner journey. If it weren't that, then we wouldn't be set on to do it. It would just be an extended, slightly difficult holiday, right? That's what it would be.
0: SubhanAllah. So when we speak about then this preparation, this inner preparation, this spiritual readiness that we need to have, what does that particularly look like?
1: Yeah, I think, you know, people may confuse it with a sort of arduous task and it's going to be hot and that, but I don't think it's really like that. What I say, it's not like preparing for a race. It doesn't feel like it shouldn't feel like a kind of race enthusiasm. It's more, I think, if you get it, if you understand it, like a state of receptiveness. It's a state where you are going to be reborn. So it requires you to have a sort of an opened heart. It's not about getting a passport stamp. It's like getting a state of goodwill and patience. So the spiritual readiness, I think there's four things that I like to remind people about. One is niya, right? Sincerely, you're setting out to do this for Allah. Without it, you can't even start. For the sake of your creator, nothing more. Imagine if you had to do it alone. Imagine there was a planet that was empty and you were just walking empty streets on an empty plane in an empty desert. In actual truth, in fact, that's exactly how Allah sees you. He doesn't see the crowd. He sees you're not lost in a crowd. He sees you 100% in front of him. So imagine that. That's your niyyah. The other one, the second one is tawbah. It's very difficult but necessary. If you do not go there vulnerable, seeking closure, accepting apologies from people who you found difficult to forgive, offering apologies to those people

0: who you have found difficult to seek apologies from, settling your debts, releasing your grudges. You cannot find peace if you don't forgive and ask for forgiveness. Try your best to get it out. If you can't, yes, Allah will know. Allah sees your efforts sincerely. Go anyway, but know that you must try your best to get that repentance. The third and fourth ones are really those of your state of mind. The third one, I think, is detachment. Detach from your identity. The spiritual readiness of Hajj is you're not a busy, important person. You're not have this role, mother, wife, a father, business guy. No. Allah has got no interest in that. Neither should you. Your business worries, your family concerns, all of that. Just trust that to Allah's housekeeping service. Be detached. You are now in Allah's fold, Allah's care. And the receptivity is the last one. Remember that your heart must be willing to be moved and broken and rebuilt. So you're not trying to be master this like a race. You're not trying to say, hey, let me try and conquer. No. Actually, it's almost like the opposite. I'm looking forward to the point where I'm tested, where I think, hey, you know, when I hit that wall, how am I gonna get through that? I'm not just performing rituals on autopilot. I have to prepare to accept that my vulnerability will be there, but also that I'm having massive trust and belief in Allah. I'll let go of all of my concerns. Allah, if Allah is behind me, then there's nothing that in front of me is going to test me more than that. You understand?
1: Yeah, I think that makes so much of sense, especially the four factors that you've mentioned. If you put it all together, it's such a comprehensive understanding of what we should be going with when we do decide to go and embark on this journey. SubhanAllah. So, you know, speaking about this, you know, detaching and all of this, many Hujjaj, when they do go, you know, on this journey, they do speak about feeling emotionally overwhelmed during the Hajj season. Is that normal? And if it is, how do we actually navigate those emotions?
0: Well, absolutely, the emotionality is a actual reality for anyone who's going on Hajj. And we are all constantly overstimulated. And what do we do in our normal day? You know, we have this sort of structure. For example, our Salah. And Quran tells us that, look, those who in their prayer are humbly submissive. If we can achieve that, and we sometimes call that khushu, right? It's sometimes mistake it that it's just a feeling that you look for. But I would say to people, actually, no, I'm a psychiatrist. You can train for that feeling. Don't demonize the fact that you're distractible. It's not a moral failure that you're distractible. It's actually just a neurological pattern. We are so busy enjoying our lives with our distractibility, we actually make it worse. All we have to do is try to reclaim that kind of attention, right? Replace the lack of attention with a bigness of your intention. So, for example, I went to talk about the 10 A's of amazing Salah. I put, you know, over the years with Mufti Menk and whatever, I put lots of videos on the 10 A's of amazing Salah is, you know, attention, acceptance, attitude, and so on. Doing things like this helps us to practice how to reclaim our attention away from the distractibility that we actually have all around. The khushu, I suppose I'd say it's more like having still waters. If you can settle the waters within you, the more you can settle them, the more deeply you can see into yourself, right? So try to focus on it. Try to bring silence. That will make your journey easier.
1: So what are then some practical ways then that people can actually start preparing their hearts and minds in the weeks leading up to Hajj? I know many of the Hujjaj are already there in the lands, right? Some of them are still going to be going during the course of the week. So what are some practical ways that they can or we can do this preparation of our hearts and our minds?
0: SubhanAllah, yeah. So I try to be very practical. You know, it's more than just a headline. And I give five or six different things which I think people can really take step by step. Okay, one of the things in modern life we cannot get away from is our digital life. So take a psalm, take fasting off the phone and the media, 2 or 3 hours off a day at least. Never mind what's going on socially, whatever. Even WhatsApp, just shut it off. Just let your mind at least have that space where your attentions are not distractible. Okay, secondly, make your journey there almost like if you think about a racing driver. You know, a racing driver, before he goes on a race, he imagined himself going through all the different corners. It's going to be this, I'm going to go this fast here, turn left and right. Well, think about Hajj like that. work through the schedule, make yourself familiar with what's going to happen, like an itinerary, so that when you are there, it will be sort of expected. There's plenty of videos online. You can see, oh, this person's going this, doing that. If you do that, then actually you can hang your experience of, okay, this is where I am. I'm at Mina. I can expect the transport to be like this. And when you do that, you can free up the rest of your mental capacity to do the spiritual work rather than just always constantly worrying, oh, where must I go here? Must I turn left? Oh, how do I find help? No, try and give yourself that structure so that you've got the map in your head already. Then you can commit yourself to the actual worship. Another thing is just try your daily dhikrs. You know, what I say in some of my courses, or the Mufti will always tell people, prime yourself for good akhlaq. Akhlaq includes things which are quite tough, but we must remember, truths of life is one of those things. Expect that things will not go well. If you do that, you will expect, and you'll be much more restful when you say, look, I'm standing in the queue at the airport, this person's pushing it. I'm standing at the restaurant, or this guy is guiding us, but my breakfast was rubbish. Hey, and we have this anger that immediately challenges us. No, we have to expect that life is not exactly what we are planning for. And this is where we should be learning. This is where Allah is saying, okay, here's your next little challenge here. You're somebody pushed in, or your taxi is not, it'd be expensive, this and that. That's the journey itself. That's not the distraction. That is your opportunity. Grab onto those things and be thankful that you have them, because Allah makes us clear. It says the life of the righteous person, you're going to find difficulties more readily than water flows downhill. So be reassured. Not upset when things don't go as planned. Be reassured. Okay, this is where I'm really earning my sawabs here. And remember to look after your body. Now, people will say, no, it's about toughness, pushing yourself. No. Prophet Sallallahu Alaihi Wasallam said, your body has a right over you. So don't forget, get your medicines right. Go and see your doctor saying, listen, I've got this, my diabetes does this, my heartburn does this. Make sure you get that stuff right. Don't go arrive there and go, oh, I'm not sure the food is all different. Of course the food's going to be different. Make sure you lock those things in, right? Hydrate yourself. Practice walking. If you're not much of a walker, go walking now, so that when you're there, you're not going to be so out of breath, you can't even remember what dua to say. Do you understand? So there's five or six things that I hope they're quite practical. People do take that useful. It sounds quite basic, but I think people find it reassuring. I hope that makes sense.
1: I think that it makes a lot of sense, only because we understand that planning comes with preparation, or preparation comes with planning. So if you're going to do something that's so physically demanding, someone goes and runs the Comrades, they're just going to wake up and go and start running. It takes a lot of practice. So I like that idea of actually putting that into practice, where you are preparing by taking a walk, getting your body physically ready for the demands of Hajj, because it is quite physically demanding, you know. SubhanAllah, it comes with a lot of rewards, a lot of barakah, but the reality is it's also quite demanding at the same time. So on the topic of, you know, the demands of Hajj, how can pilgrims actually balance the intensity, the crowds, and also the physical demands of Hajj, while still remaining spiritually grounded?
0: Well, then I think it goes to the heart of the matter. And I think this is a very, very, if what you're saying is, look, what is the real sort of navigating guiding light in all of this? And I'll come back to, I think, where our Prophet knows and what our God tells us. Our Prophet said, listen, actions are nothing but except for our intentions. And every person will have only what he intended. So, the truth about this matter is, your guiding light in all of this is to know that, look, you can perform an identical Hajj to another person. But if you don't put your intentions and your attentions in the right place, you will receive an entirely different spiritual outcome to somebody who says, this is my intention, this is how I expect these, this is what my guiding, I want to do it like this, I want to feel like this, I want to be open to the experience. I'm not trying to tough it out. I'm not out here bundu bashing. This is not the Kruger. This is a place where I expect to be vulnerable. This is a place where I expect that I will be tested both in expected and unexpected ways. So remember what I said at the beginning, the tasks of Hajj are like an empty travel brochure. We know what's going to happen. happened day one, day two, day three. But what fills up that book is your intentions. Make it clear, it doesn't matter what you do and what you succeed in. There will be things you set out to do that you won't succeed in. There'll be things that you'll be unexpectedly glad to have happened, even though you didn't plan them. It matters what you intend to do. Intention is your actual pen that writes your journey, what's going on in your book. They're not just there at the beginning. If you want to, you know, it's not like an artificial thing. Oh, you have the right intention at the airport. No. Your intentions are continuous. Yes, I want to go on Hajj for the sake of Allah, but what are my intentions for today? My intention today is I have to go here, collect this, meet this person. Right, how am I going to do that? Am I going to be patient? I'm going to plan it this way. And then bring it down even closer. What are my intentions for the next 5 minutes? I'm going to walk here. I'm going to try and be patient. The next five seconds, oh, somebody cut across me. Oh, I feel lost. I've lost my group. What are my intentions now? Watch those. If you watch those, then you are earning the rights. You are earning the privileges of Hajj, because that's when Allah is watching you. Did you think that you're going to go on Hajj and this person cutting across you, or you falling down on the rock? Did you think Allah didn't write that from before you were born? You're wrong. Mm. That was written before you were born. That is your test. You understand? So the mental ability you have, keep that guiding light. Be grateful for anything good, bad, or sideways. Because with the moment you realize that, Allah, subhanallah, I fell down. Okay, Allah, you planned this before I was born. My intention must be, how can I handle this properly? Mm. Then your Hajj will go nice. I promise you that. It will go in a way that you feel, I actually earned something out there. I earned myself. I earned my right to say I have been exposed to myself. I got angry then. Why? I got angry because I got issues about being pushed around since my childhood. I got issues about this and that. Subhanallah, Allah showed me myself. And I claimed myself. I didn't get angry. I stood up and I was nice to some other lady. I was nice to this person. I wasn't upset when the food was rubbish. Subhanallah, that's where you were hurting yourself. I hope that makes sense.
1: Yes, it's 100%. I think it comes with how we react to the circumstances. That's where all our reward comes in, you know, accepting that, yes, this was already written for us. This is for them. It's exactly what's supposed to happen. You know, it's not a mistake. It's exactly like this. I'm supposed to have fallen down. I'm supposed to not enjoy the certain type of food. It's there. But your reaction to it, you know, how we handle these things with anything in life, I think, you know, this is what I'm taking away from what you are saying now. So, you know, I understand the concept of detaching, right? People come with emotional baggage. This is how we live. We have emotional baggage. There's stress. There's unresolved personal struggles that can impact the Hajj journey. So I want to take it back to, the four concepts that you put together. And I want to focus on the detachment one. How can we then... because I can't see it as being something easy. So I think it would be interesting to know from your perspective, how can we then detach from these unresolved personal struggles that we have to try and make sure it does not impact our Hajj experience? How can we do this practically?
0: Yes, subhanAllah. Well, that's an interesting way you cast the question. And I think within that, the way you've described the question, there is both benefit and there's also a bit of a risk. I would say we need to have a bit of zuhud. You know, the detachment that you feel that when you're praying salah and whatever, that you can feel detached from your issues. But it would be a mistake to put them in some kind of quarantine where they are not left examined or opened in any way. In fact, the key is not to be so far away from them that they are sort of put in a bag. You can't leave them at the airport, right? So what we have to consider is that the unconscious will not stay at home, even with your body traveling. No, Hajj has a way exactly of bringing out all of this buried material. The old grief, your own issues with being stuck in crowds, your suppressed shame from, I don't know, whatever, the way you look, you don't have a chance to wear makeup, the man doesn't feel strong, what all of this thing. The intensity of the Hajj, I think, in the medical sense, I think it behaves almost like a CAT scan. You know, a CAT scan will reveal what's lurking inside you. It will be made visible to you. Now, is that a problem? Well, think of it like this. If you have unresolved pain, unprocessed fears, things that make you an angry person, a defensive person, a stingy person, a people pleaser, a doormat, a bully. These things will come out and they'll be held out in front of your face so close, but you shouldn't begrudge them. It's not about detaching yourself and saying, I don't care. No. It's when you cry, when you become fearful, the moment you suffer, that's when you should shout, Subhanallah, Allah, thank you for showing me myself. Thank you for giving me my CAT scan. I can see how I can move forward. This is a mercy from Allah. Hajj gives us a unique window that makes us receptive for healing. It's a safe space where we can unpack our weaknesses. The rest of the time, you know, before you go to hospital, you have to be tough and you have to be strong. Hospital is a place where you can say, no, I'm in your doctor's hands. In the same way, Hajj is like you are in your creator's hands. No, it's all right. Let these things come out. Where else are you going to show them? Where else can you have a chance to really look at them and have Allah show them to you, saying, listen, it's about time you got around this shame. It's about time that you lessen this anger. See it for what it is. So these three things, I think there's a few steps I can tell you that will help. One is, like I said before, begin the housekeeping before you go. Take more zikr. Maybe journaling. Some people, I would say, even go and see a therapist before, just to sort of get out those really hurtful things that you haven't dealt with. Okay. Secondly, don't expect going to be a perfect haji. Go expecting to meet yourself honestly. Expecting that, yeah, some things I don't want to come out, but some things will come out. And if they do, subhanAllah, I don't want to kill my journey. I wouldn't kill the gift by saying, I'm coming for a CAT scan, but I don't really want to see what's inside. No, if it's there, you take it. Accept it, subhanAllah. Okay, the planning, don't have to be all rough and tough. No. Let yourself receive it. Bring your wounds. Don't bring your costume. Allah has told you, no. I don't want your suit. I don't want your fancy this. I'm giving you ihram. This is what I want. Allah will meet your sincerity. And I guarantee, Allah says, guarantees, if you try to push through this, it's not the way. Try to flow through it. Try to flow. So, bas, don't worry about trying to force yourself through it. Let the places and the activities slow you down. Let them show you if you feel weak. Let them show you if you don't feel patient. Let them show you that you can celebrate. Let them show you the chances to be your true self, how you can slow down and tell your group, listen, yeah, we have to go, but there's a little mother and child here. They're lost. Let's just stop for a second. Let's help these people. Right? Do not be afraid to be yourself, whether it's good or bad or indifferent. That's the whole point. SubhanAllah. Mm-hmm.
1: Mashallah. Dr. Harris, absolutely insightful, as always. But we're just going to take a bit of a breather. We're going to take a quick short ad break. And when we come back, we will continue with gaining this beneficial knowledge from you. Inshallah, stay tuned.
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0: The time is 4:37 p.m. and you're tuned into Your Sunday Reset with me, Fazila Isaac. And we're joined by Dr. TK Harris, who's taking us through Hajj preparedness mentally. How do we get spiritually and mentally prepared when we are taking this important journey? Dr. Harris, welcome back. I'd like for us to now touch on, you know, the role that reflection, silence, and mindfulness, what role does this play during Hajj?
1: Yes, subhanAllah, thank you for raising that. And I think it's very closely connected to the idea of intentionality. And whilst these words, you know, reflection, mindfulness, silence, these perhaps have entered the modern parlance, you know, into even secular language, mind, these things have actually been so central to Islam. And I introduce them not as sort of, oh, this is how we can, as Islamic people, benefit from a modern practice. No, these things are actually the architecture of what is good modern day Islamic work. So reflection, silence, mindfulness, look, tafakkur, contemplation, a direct Quranic instruction to all of us. Do they not reflect within themselves? Be from among those who reflect. Okay, what is reflection? What is reflection? What is zikr? Zikr, say we translate it as remembrance, but actually what is the true reflection, the true meaning of zikr is to have in mind. So that's not remembrance, that is literally mindfulness. So that's one thing, to always have that mindfulness within you, right? To reflect, always look at what you've done, consider the meanings about what you're about to do, and always consider, when you reflect, reflection really is prospective and retrospective. Prospective is before you set out in your day. When Allah says, you know, at the extremes of the day, at Fajr time, sit a while after your salah and say, okay, what's coming for my day today? Okay, there's this going to happen. How am I going to conduct myself? Well, I'm going to be at immigration queue. It's going to be a long time waiting in the Hajj terminal. I'm going to be sitting here. They might not have air conditioning. They might have this. They might have that. Where's my Quran? All of that. That's reflection, prospective. Retrospective is in the evening. After Isha, how did my day go? SubhanAllah, this was really nice, little section here. Oh, this, I didn't handle this so well. I was crying, I even shouted. Oh, SubhanAllah, Allah, may Allah forgive me. Let me try and be better for tomorrow. So that is the real daily practice of reflection. Silence. Silence is very, very important. The Prophet, look, we underrate silence because by definition, whenever you're sitting at a lecture, the guy's not silent. But look at our Prophet, Sallallahu Alaihi Wasallam's, his retreat to the cave of Hira. He had to be silent before our angel would reveal anything to him for days on end, right? He didn't sit there talking to himself. He was silent. Silence prepared. If it took that much silence to prepare our Prophet's soul to listen, how can we imitate that? That's the way in which our soul gets softened. Prefer silence if you can, especially on this journey. Silence of the tabi, make a somb of your tongue, make a somb of your eyes, reduce the output. Because if you reduce the output, then the input will be better. Mindfulness, I think, is there within everything we do. You know, our practices in Islam, our salah, our even our wudu, they are really acts.

0: Yeah, and Prophet makes one sentence, if you say it with a present heart, you can outweigh a thousand of these recitations absent-mindedly, just looking at your notebook. No. Say it with a present heart. That will be what softens you. That's what gets written on your heart when you truly feel it. Allah says, yes, it will be written on your heart every time with a sort of layer of ink that softens your heart further. Okay, so add these elements because they are part of not just Hajj practice, but they are generally part of a good daily Islamic practice anyway, except you're just sort of amplifying them for the Hajj period.
1: So, you know, I know we all, you know, we want this. We want to go for Hajj, but, you know, not everybody gets to go, subhanAllah. But we accept this and, you know, we prepare in our own way, those who are going, those who are not going as well. But, you know, spiritualness and being ready for these things, our mental well-being, all of this is so important. But what's something that excited me, you know, that I found out now was that we don't even need to now always be going and waiting to listen to this interview or waiting to listen to other talks, because now we have something that you put together, which is the Tharwa app, subhanAllah. So tell us about the inspiration behind the Tharwa app and what gap were you hoping to fill?
0: Well, thank you, subhanAllah. Well, the Tharwa app, Tharwa means literally inner wealth. And the inspiration behind that was, look, I was trying to fill a gap. After years as a clinician, I kept seeing a painful kind of pattern. Lots of Muslims carrying immense psychological suffering, but they've got Islamic resources and they've got modern therapy, that there's nothing that integrates the two. So they were forced to translate themselves and live within two worlds. And they find that Western mental health is powerful, but spiritually empty. Or the Islamic resources are deep, but they don't address modern psychological language, things like anxiety, burnout, trauma. So Tharwa was made really to bridge that gap. And I've written several books, you know, Mufti was my inspiration behind that. He said, look, bring your knowledge to the Ummah. I'll tell people about it. And subhanAllah, when he did, then it grew. But Tharwa was, I suppose, my way to try and make it even more real. Tharwa is the closest thing to having me in your pocket, because it behaves with AI. It kind of really does that. It will talk to you, it will get to know you, and it will make a package of whatever it is you're trying to increase in your Islamic practice. It will make it real. It will bridge the gap between your own concerns, your own whatever lack of knowledge you have in modern life versus your own lack of knowledge in Islam. And it will be sympathetic, give you a psychological framework for whatever that you're trying to fix. The vision is that I think Muslims shouldn't have to choose between deen and mental health. They should be the same conversation. And I would like to have those conversations with as many people as possible. I can't. SubhanAllah, now AI is good enough, I think, to make that happen. That's what the word is about.
1: Yeah, I think it's so important. I don't know why people like to move away from certain things. These are things that are here to actually assist us. They are here to help us. They are here to make life easier for. So this thing where people are against, you know, AI or against computers or whatever technology comes up, I don't understand it, because it is there to actually, like this, for example, who would have thought that we would have something bridging the gap between mental health and spirituality, and then when it's technology and the expertise of a human who's now bridging that gap, subhanAllah. So it's so important for us to embrace these changes and embrace these good things that are coming our way. But also there's a lot of apps that we have out there. You know, the world is filled with distracting apps. So what exactly makes Tharwa intentionally different?
0: I'm really glad you brought that up. I think because it is, you're right. Many apps out there, they're sort of engineered to capture your attention. And they always tell you, you know, the brief is, oh, this changed my life, transformed my life. Tharwa is not like that at all. In fact, it's almost, look, we were invited to make this app by a very big app maker. They saw the content online. They said, actually, you know, there's a gap that you can fill. Tharwa is not about to capture your attention like all these apps are. Tharwa is actually engineered to return your attention to yourself, to make it your own possession once again, and it ultimately to Allah. So when someone comes to see me as a doctor or as a coach, an Islamic coach, I'm not there trying to make them keep coming back to me. And lots of therapists say, yeah, I have to try and keep my patients on my books because it earns me money. My aim is to make you absent as quickly as I can to stop seeing you so I can give you the maximum help. And this app is almost like that. It's like, come,

0: spend as minimum time as you can, try and reclaim your attention, and then go. This is not an app that's trying to gamify you or addict you or keep drawing you in to some sort of streaks and all that. It's the opposite. It's saying, no, no, no. I am trying to give you back yourself. There's no addictive loops. There's no manufactured anxiety. It's used briefly and put down. It's about an Islamic worldview. It's not Islamic branding sprinkled over secular psychology. It's not about, it's honest about the complexity. It's not saying there's quick fixes. There's no magic, oh, this will make you a more productive Muslim or anything. No, there's not 10 steps to inner peace. There's none of that. It is about, look, this is difficult. It's slow. I'm going to respect you. I've trained the AI with thousands of hours. It will try to hear what you want, and it will try to give you humbly what might be useful to you. Take it, try it for a month. And that month will cost you less than a half a session with a therapist. And then if that's useful, I hope it is, because that's what I would like.
1: And how can our listeners access this app?
0: Well, it's straightforward. You just type into your browser, wherever your browser is, tharwa.app, so tharwah.chat, C-H-A-T. Tharwa.chat is where you get it. And it will actually drive you, if you want to find it useful, it will actually do the onboarding. It will talk to you like me, like a doctor. It'll say, okay, what's this? Where is this? Tell me this. And then it'll formulate a plan. And then you want to, if you want to take it, the cost of it is literally the cost of the servers, the cost of us training it. I've tried to keep it as minimal as possible. And I say, 1 month will cost you less than a half of the time, but I find, I hope that it will give you a lot more value than even seeing me, because it's got all of my value. It's much more, you know, it's more reliable. It remembers me better than I can, right? It's got all of my stuff in there.
1: Alhamdulillah for that. I really wish you and Mufti Menk all the success with this and bringing people, you know, closer to this, you know, getting their life sorted in a way that we are mentally okay. You know, we are spiritually okay. SubhanAllah. Dr. Harris, we have come to the end of this beautiful, enlightening conversation. Jazakallah khair so much for sharing such thoughtful insights with us today. And, you know, most importantly, reminding us that true preparation for something like Hajj is not only external, but it is deeply internal as well. You know, so, you know, I'm really, really grateful for this. I'm sure our listeners have benefited from this as well. Jazakallah so much for taking the time to join us today.
0: No, no, thank you. I mean, I always enjoy your questions because they make my interview easy. You ask the right things. So, you know, good input equals good output.
1: Alhamdulillah for that. Jazakallah so much. I look forward to speaking to you again. Assalamu alaikum.
0: Wa alaikum salam wa rahmatullahi wa barakatuh.
1: Listeners, that was Dr. TK Harris with some beautiful, beautiful information for us. Let's take that all in. And remember, whether you're preparing for Hajj, navigating daily stress, or just simply trying to reconnect with purpose and with balance, inshallah, may we all learn to slow down, reflect more deeply, and invest in our mental and spiritual well-being. Now, listeners, let's take a look at what's happening around the country this week. This entire week, from the 10th, from today up until the 17th of May, Mental Health Awareness Month continues, right? So for this week, we engage with these topics, right? We see this, we raise awareness and we spotlight the importance of mental health awareness. You know, we encourage South Africans to prioritize emotional well-being, prioritize stress management and healthy support systems. It's just a reminder that mental health actually deserves the same care and attention as physical health. Then we move over to the 15th of May, where the world observes International Day of Families. So this highlights the importance of healthy family relationships, communication, and support systems, especially in a time where many families are navigating stress, busy schedules, and digital distractions. And for something just a little bit lighter, the 16th of May is Pizza Day. So this is proof that South Africans never really need an excuse to gather around for good food. We love good food. So whether it's a family movie night, a catch up with friends, or just treating yourself after a long week, sometimes the simplest moments of connection are actually the most meaningful ones. And of course, as we move closer to the Hajj season, alhamdulillah, and And deeper into the month of Dhu'l-Qa'dah, many, many people are also beginning their spiritual preparations, right? The reflections ahead of Dhu'l-Hijjah, you know, we focus on intention, we focus on balance, we focus on reconnecting with what truly matters. And we take a lot of what Dr. Harris has given to us and we put this into practice, inshallah. And that wraps up what's happening in Mzansi this week, from fun, quirky celebrations to days that encourage appreciation of others and being kind. And with that spirit in mind, let's move into our tip of the day, which is just a small reminder you can carry on into the week ahead. Now, we've heard from Dr. Harris where he says, prepare your body as well as your mind. So we know that there's a lot of physical activity that comes, a lot of physical rituals that come with the Hajj journey, subhanAllah. So what today's tip is, start training for Hajj in a small, practical way. You know, many people, they prepare for the logistics of Hajj. You know we're preparing what goes into our suitcases, we're preparing our visas, we're preparing our tickets and where we're going to live, accommodation. But we forget also that the journey requires patience, it requires stamina, it requires emotional control and mental readiness. It's all encompassing, right? So try building simple habits into your daily routine before you leave. And those who have already left, do it from now. Walk a little more instead of driving short distances. Drink more water consistently. Practice being patient in queues and traffic, because we know there's millions of people in the Holy Land, subhanAllah, and there's so much frustration that comes with having to stand in long queues, whether it's using the ablution facilities, whether it's getting into the haram. Everything is so full. So practice these things before, you know, get your body and your mind to kind of get used to these scenarios. It's not going to be the same, but at least you'll be halfway there. You know, spend short periods away from your phone so you become more comfortable with stillness and with muhasabah, with reflection. So just remember, Hajj is a journey that takes you out of your comfort zone. This is physically, emotionally, spiritually. You're there with people you don't know. You're not in what you are used to. And that's the beauty of this journey. The more you train yourself to slow down, adapt, and remain calm in these situations, the more prepared you'll feel when you eventually stand among millions of people focused on one purpose. And remember, innamal a'malu binniyat, your niyyah is important. Make sure your intention is set, and your intention is to please Allah subhanahu wa ta'ala and to make sure that He accepts this journey of yours. Inshallah, may Allah subhanahu wa ta'ala accept every single person who's going to make this sacrifice, whether it's going for Hajj, whether it's your qurbani, whether it's making all of your ibadah, inshallah. Taqabbalallahu minna wa minkum, inshallah. And even if Hajj is not on your journey this year, it's just beautiful habits that can help strengthen, you know, it can help discipline, it can give you gratitude and also mindfulness in everyday life. And that is your tip of the day. And with that, it brings us to the end of this episode of Your Sunday Reset. Let's remember, as always, Sundays are not the end of the weekend. It's just the beginning of a fresh week full of opportunity. Jazakallah khair to our guest for joining me, for our listenings, for tuning in for this hour with me, and to our Radio Islam technical team. May Allah subhanahu wa ta'ala grant you all a week full of barakah, balance, and beautiful beginnings, inshallah. I'm Fazila Isaac, and this was Your Sunday Reset on Radio Islam. Until next week, assalamu alaikum wa rahmatullahi wa barakatuh.
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9: Assalamu alaikum wa rahmatullahi wa barakatuh. The time is 5 p.m. Making headlines at this hour, Western Cape braces for heavy rain as weather warnings issued. It's Yawm al-Ahad, the 22nd of Dhul Qa'dah, 1447, corresponding to May the 10th, 2026. Authorities in the Western Cape say they are preparing for extremely heavy rainfall over the next 2 days, with forecasts indicating between 90 and 100% chances of rain in affected areas. The South African Weather Service has issued an orange level 8 warnings for disruptive rainfall, along with an orange level 5 warning for damaging winds. Officials warn that the conditions could lead to flooding, travel disruptions, and possible damage to infrastructure in vulnerable areas. Emergency services and disaster management teams are reportedly on standby as the province monitors the developing weather system.
10: We were here last time and we've registered that there needs to be attention given into this kind of a bridge. Unfortunately, they only came after we were here and it was left unattended up until now.
9: In other local news, Nigerian-born activist Solomon Izang Ashoms has raised her concerns about rising anti-immigrant sentiment in South Africa, arguing that there is no clear data supporting claims that most criminals are undocumented.
11: Assalamu alaikum wa rahmatullahi.
9: He says even the South African police service does not have verified stats confirming such claims. Ashoms also criticized the March and March movement against the illegal immigration, describing it as becoming increasingly tribal and resembling a vigilante-style grouping. The discussion comes amid growing public debate in South Africa about immigration, border control and crime, with differing views on how these issues should be addressed.
12: I think it's very unfortunate that this is growing right now in South Africa. It is something that had happened maybe like 10 years ago. So we thought maybe the government, civil sector would take opportunities to really educate people, because I feel there's a lot of lack of education, you know, and indeed there are definitely immigrants, undocumented and illegal in South Africa. And we must also try to understand the difference between undocumented immigrants and illegal immigrants.
11: Okay.
12: You know, you might be undocumented, but you can still stay here because you have an application with the Department of Home Affairs as a Mozambican or Zimbabwean or Nigerian, which takes years.
9: On the African continent, the opposition party that contested Benin's presidential election last month has announced that it is joining the ruling coalition ahead of the upcoming presidential inauguration. The Cowrie Forces for an Emerging Benin said it will now align with the governing bloc after failing to secure significant electoral success. The party's candidate, Paul Hongpe, received just under 6% of the vote in the election, which was won by President-elect Romuald Wadagni. The FCBE said the decision to join the ruling camp was influenced by its poor performance in both the presidential and parliamentary elections, where it failed to win any seats. In our news, Kuwait's defense ministry says it has detected a number of hostile drones in its airspace as tensions continue to rise between the United States and Iran. The ministry said the drones were handled according to approved security procedures and confirmed that Kuwait's armed forces remain on high alert to protect national security and residents. A spokesperson for the ministry said the country is fully prepared to respond to any aerial threats amid the evolving regional situation. The incident comes as the Gulf region remains tense following recent military escalations involving Iran, Israel and the United States, which have disrupted regional stability and affected key shipping routes. Lastly, in our news, a suspected car bomb followed by a gun attack at a police checkpoint has killed more than a dozen people in northwestern Pakistan. The incident took place in Banu near the border with Afghanistan. Security sources say the attack targeted a police post, causing multiple casualties and significant damage to the facility. The checkpoint was severely damaged during the incident and several vehicles were also affected. Authorities have not yet confirmed who was responsible for the attack, but the region has seen repeated violence involving armed groups in recent years. In finances, the rand is trading at 16 rands 40 cents to the dollar, 22 rands 34 cents to the pound, and 19 rands 32 cents to the euro. Gold is trading at $4,715.85 a fine ounce. Brent crude oil is at $101.29 a barrel. In our solar times, in the Johannesburg region, Maghrib solar will set in at 5:35 p.m. In the Durban region, Maghrib solar will set in at 5:17 p.m. I'm Ishaq Rampai with your Radio Islam News. Assalamu alaikum wa rahmatullahi wa barakatuh.
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24: Assalamu alaikum wa rahmatullahi wa barakatuh and welcome. It's Bridging the Gap. I'm Najma Bibi Noor Mohammed. We join you every Sunday to have a conversation around topics and challenges and issues impacting our young adults and our teenagers. The past few weeks, we've been discussing some really interesting, in-depth topics that are impacting our youth, and we focused on the best ways that we could assist them to navigate through these challenges. Joining me each week is expert in the field and my co-host Zahira Singh. Zahira, assalamu alaikum and welcome.
25: Wa alaikum assalam wa rahmatullahi
24: wa barakatuh. Alhamdulillah, all good. And how's things on your side, Zahira?
25: Okay, well, alhamdulillah. Today we're talking about an interesting topic, hey?
24: Definitely. I think when we look at this particular, you know, topic that we're looking at today, it's something that a lot of people, you know, they think about it, but often it can be misinterpreted very often. So for our listeners' benefits, today we're trying to understand confidence versus arrogance, because there's many times when young adults believe they are, you know, portraying confidence, but it might be interpreted as arrogance to someone else that is, you know, involved in a conversation with them or whatever the case is. So let us look at what this is and just to help our young adults, you know, navigate through this, because ultimately, if we can master this aspect of confidence and know when it's becoming arrogance, I think it would help us to maintain and, you know, work on the relationships that we have.
25: Absolutely. I mean, if we look at how we spoke about last week, and, you know, we spoke about integrity and understanding, you know, and the previous week as well, we spoke about rumors. And we need to understand that we need to maintain ourselves, and we need to know that although confidence and arrogance look similar on the outside, you know, and both of these people might speak boldly, but if we look at it, I mean, there are differences. There are very distinct differences. And we cannot we need to understand that if we speak to, if I just refer to sort of, for example, last week, you know, our topic was about, you know, boys degrading girls. And if you speak to someone with arrogance, you know, obviously then they're going to feel humiliated and they're going to want to retaliate. So, you know, while confidence and arrogance might both walk into a room like they own it and both might believe in themselves, we need to understand that one would build respect and the other one would destroy it, and that one attracts people and the other pushes them away.
24: 100%. So let's get straight into it, Zahira, just to help our listeners understand, especially our young adults, what is this confidence that we talk about? You know, what does it look like? Let's look at some real life, you know, scenarios just to help them understand what this confidence is that we're referring to.
25: So confidence is a quiet strength. It's not about being the loudest in the room, and it's not about proving that you're better than others. It's about knowing your worth without needing validation every second. And a confident person knows their strengths. They accept their weaknesses. They are willing to learn, and they don't feel threatened by others' success. Confidence basically says, I know who I am, not I need you to know who I am. That's the big difference. For example, a confident student can say, I did well on this test, but without putting others down, without degrading someone else. A confident person can walk into a room and still feel okay. A confident friend will celebrate without feeling insecure, so celebrate with you without feeling insecure. Confidence is rooted in self-awareness and security. But here's something important. Confidence is not something you're born with. It's built. It's built through effort and failure and growth. If we slow this down and understand confidence even better, because most people think that they have it, but what they actually have is something else. Confidence is not noise, it's not dominance, and it's not perfection. It's an inner stability. I'll say that again. Confidence is inner stability. It is when your sense of worth is not constantly changing depending on what people say about you or how many likes you get or whether you succeed or fail. A confident has what we call emotional grounding. And that means even if I fail, I'm still okay. And even if someone criticizes me, I can handle it. Now, think about that for a second, especially for teenagers. Like many young people today, you know, they tie their identity to like things like their school grades and their school marks and popularity and relationships and appearances. So when one of those things go wrong, then their confidence collapses. But real confidence says those things matter, but they don't define me. I mean, if we look at a real life example, and I'll speak about, you know, two students that I knew about. Student A gets 90% and says, I'm happy I worked hard, but I still think that I can improve. Student B will get 90% and say, I'm better than everyone else, and I knew the test was going to be easy. Now on paper, both look confident, but only the one is grounded. So we need to understand that confidence is built through repeated effort and facing discomfort and surviving failure. Because every time you try something difficult and don't give up, you are depositing into your confidence. So confidence is not something you, and I say this in quotes, not something you decide. It's something you earn through experience. So ask yourself the next time, you know, if everything I'm proud of was taken away tomorrow, would I still feel like I matter? And then based on the answer that you get, that answer will tell you whether your confidence is internal or external.
24: 100%. I think when we're having this discussion with real life examples, it makes it so relatable to the young adults and the teenager, because these are possible thoughts that they may have been experiencing around this particular matter that we are discussing. But now we've looked at confidence, and I'm so grateful that, you know, you've given this realistic example when it comes to things like a test, because then on the flip side, there's something which is arrogance. So let's help our listeners understand what is arrogance then, and how can, you know, these young adults identify that they are actually portraying arrogant behavior as opposed to confident behavior.
25: So arrogance is insecurity wearing a mask of superiority. It looks like confidence, but it's actually fragile, because an arrogant person needs to feel better than others, and they're constantly comparing themselves, and they struggle to admit their mistakes, and they often put others down just to feel powerful. Arrogance basically says, I'm better than you, instead of I'm comfortable with who I am, or I'm comfortable with myself. For example, you know, someone who brags constantly about their achievements, or dismisses others' opinions, or cannot handle criticism. And here's the truth that most people don't realize, is that arrogance is often a defense mechanism, because it hides things like low self-esteem and fear of failure or fear of not being enough. So instead of dealing with those feelings, a person then builds a wall of pride. And again, if we dig deeper into arrogance, because this is one that is often misunderstood and sometimes uncomfortable to admit, arrogance is not just being full of yourself, in quotes, you know. It's not just being full of yourself. It's actually emotional protection. And arrogance usually develops when a person feels inadequate deep down, or they fear being exposed as not being good enough, or has learned to protect themselves by acting superior. So instead of saying, I feel insecure, they then project onto others, I'm better than you. And if I give an example again, you know, I'm just going to make an example up to say, let's say there's a teenager struggling academically, and instead of asking for help, they might say, the subject is so stupid anyway, you know, or people who study too much are just boring. And why do they say this? Because admitting their struggle feels like weakness. So then arrogance then becomes their shield. But what we need to understand is that arrogance often comes from our home, where we can overpraise, where you overpraise without accountability, where you tell your child, you know, oh, you're the best no matter what. Or there's harsh criticism as well. You're never good enough. You know, why can't you be better? That type of thing. Or there's comparison-based environments. Oh, why can't you be more like your brother or more like your sister? And both or all of these extremes create then insecurity. And this type of insecurity, when it's not addressed, can turn into arrogance. Now, the danger of arrogance is that arrogance might protect you in the short term, but in the long term, it then blocks growth and damages relationships and creates isolation, because people don't feel respected around arrogance. They feel judged. So ask yourself this question. Do I try to understand others, or do I try to outshine them? And that'll give you the answer as to whether you're confident or arrogant.
0: That is really such a great way to look at it, because it's so important for us to identify which category we fit into, especially, you know, as a young adult, and you're trying to understand, why is my friend circle so small, or why is it that people are awkward around me, or, you know, it's just to try and get clarity on that. But you know, this is what's going to bring me to the next question, is that why do people end up confusing the two, Zahira? Because it's so easy for, you know, confidence to be misinterpreted as arrogance, and then arrogance to be misinterpreted as confidence. So why do people, you know, often confuse the two?
25: Because they look similar on the surface. Because both can involve things like speaking up or taking leadership or being assertive. But the difference is in intention and in attitude. So if we break it down, let's look at it, you know, let's look at apples to apples, you know, per se. So confidence is someone who is secure, whereas arrogance is somebody who is insecure. Confidence listens to others, where arrogance talks over others. Confidence learns from mistakes. Arrogance denies mistakes. Confidence encourages others, and arrogance competes with everyone. Confidence doesn't need approval, where arrogance craves validation. So we need to understand, like, there are other reasons for confusion as well. It's not just that. Because there's also social media. And, you know, today, loudness is often rewarded, especially from a social media perspective. You know, if you are out there and you're showing off and you're bragging and you're acting superior, then young people then start believing that, you know, if I'm not loud and if I'm not out there and not dominant, then I'm not confident. And that's not true, because real confidence is often quiet and respectful and grounded. But this confusion is everywhere. We live in a world that often rewards performance over character. So what do our young people see? You know, they see that the loud, or the, you know, the little TikTok skits and whatever, the loud voices get attention and the bold statements get applause, and that dominance gets labeled as leadership. And slowly this message then becomes, if I'm not overpowering, I'm invisible. And this is bad. And again, coming back to social media playing a huge role, I mean, you see people showing off their achievements and flexing their lifestyles and acting like they're always winning. But what you don't see are their doubts and their struggles and their failures. So arrogance then starts to look like confidence. But the subtle difference is that confidence is secure identity, where arrogance is performing identity. Confidence says, this is who I am. And arrogance is, this is what I need you to believe about me. That's the difference between, especially on social media. That's the difference between the two. And if, again, if we look at, you know, a real life scenario where two friends in a group, there's one constantly talking about their achievements and the other shares, you know, when relevant, but also asks about others. So who do you feel easier to be around? Obviously, the one who shares relevant information, but also asks about you. That's the difference between you know, what people feel, even if they can't explain it.
24: Definitely. Zita, it's so great that you're putting it in that perspective, because it helps our young adult understand that this is actually what's happening behind the scene. But, you know, this is something that right now they're probably thinking. So am I confident or am I arrogant? So let's look at some of the signs. What would be signs to say that I am actually a confident person?
25: So we can look at examples like in everyday life, and we need to know that confidence, like I said earlier on, and I will repeatedly say it, is that confidence is often quiet but very powerful. And if we look at signs that you are actually confident, then number one is you can admit when you're wrong. So you don't see mistakes as humiliation, but you rather see them as information, you know, to improve yourself. Number two, I would say you don't feel the need to prove yourself constantly. You can do something well without announcing it to everyone. You know, it feels good just for you. Number three would be the fact that you respect others' opinions. So even when you disagree, then you don't feel threatened by people who think differently. Number four, I'd say that you are open to learning. Number five is that you say that you celebrate other successes. And number six, I would have to say, you know, you take responsibility. So instead of blaming others, you ask, what can I learn here? Take responsibility for yourself. And number seven, which I would say, you are emotionally stable. Not perfect, but not easily shaken by every opinion. A confident person doesn't feel smaller when someone else shines. Instead, they would rather think, you know, if they can do it, so can I. And, you know, confidence will generally build connection. And people feel safe around confident individuals. For example, like a confident teenager in a group doesn't feel pressured to fit in. They can say no without fear, and they can walk away from toxic behavior. And that's real strength, because this type of confidence then creates trust and respect and connection. So people don't just admire confident individuals, they generally tend to feel safe around them as well.
24: That's so greatly put, because I think when we're looking at it from this perspective, it helps us understand that, you know what, perhaps the qualities I have are that of confidence. But look, just as we have unpacked confidence, we have to do with arrogance as well. But let's take a quick ad break, inshallah. When we get back, we'll be unpacking signs to look out for in terms of, you know, whether you're arrogant or not. Stay tuned.
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24: Welcome back. It's Bridging the Gap. So, you know, before the break, so interesting that you know, helped us to look at signs that we are confident. Now, let's look at signs that, you know, show that this particular person is arrogant. What are some of those signs to look out for?
25: So this is a bit uncomfortable. I mean, people who are arrogant might feel uncomfortable hearing this, but it is important to hear. You know, it requires honesty, not judgment, but awareness, so that we can improve from here. This is what the program is all about. You know, if we look at science, number one is that you tend to interrupt or talk over people, as in you dominate conversations. So you listen to respond, not to understand. Number two is that you struggle to say, I was wrong, or you struggle to apologize, because to you, apologizing feels like losing power. And that's not confidence, that's arrogance. Number three is that you feel annoyed or uncomfortable when others succeed. Why? Because it challenges your position. Number four, you constantly compare yourself. So you measure your worth based on others. That's arrogance. Number five, I'd have to say, you know, you dismiss advice or feedback. You don't even bother to hear it. Even helpful advice to you feels like an attack. And here's a very big one. You believe you already know everything. And that kind of mindset is dangerous, because that stops your growth. Arrogance creates distance. People may tolerate you, but they won't feel comfortable around you. I mean, even a hidden arrogance. Some people have hidden arrogance, which sometimes arrogance isn't loud, but it can look like silent judgment or thinking you're, and I say this in quotes, above certain people, you know, or refusing to engage with those you see as less than, you know. And the honest truth is that arrogance pushes people away slowly, not always immediately, but over time. Because people then stop opening up and they stop trusting you and they keep their distance with you. So ask yourself a question. Do people feel heard when they speak to me?
24: All right. That's really a good way to look at it, because I liked it early on. You know, you were talking about how it's an uncomfortable truth, but it's something that, you know, a person who's willing to take the step and change, you know, can look into. But, you know, Zaira, it's something that I think everyone has at the back of their mind. Is it possible to be confident without actually being arrogant? Like, can we build our confidence without becoming arrogant?
25: Yes, we can. So how do we build confidence the right way? You know, I would say, number one, know your strengths, but stay teachable. So, for example, be proud, but don't stop learning. Be proud of your achievements, whatever achievements you may have, but don't stop learning. Start noticing your reactions, your triggers, and your need to prove yourself. Number one, you know, together with knowing your strength, is that awareness is the first step to growth. Always. Awareness is always the first step to growth. Number two, I would say practice humility. Humility is not weakness. It's strength under control. Humility means I have value and so do you. Not I am less than others, not at all. Number three, listen more than you speak. Because confident people, like I said earlier on, don't need to dominate conversations. Number four, I'd have to say accept criticism. Not all criticism is an attack. Some of it helps you grow. So, you know, listen to their advices, use what you need and leave the rest. Number five, celebrate others, because confidence or confident people will say, there's enough success for everyone. You know, it doesn't have to be just me, and I alone. Number six, always check your intentions. Ask yourself, am I trying to grow or to prove? That one question can keep you grounded. Number seven, separate your worth from performance, because you are not your marks or your popularity or your failures. When your worth is stable, then arrogance becomes unnecessary. Number eight, I would say, learn to sit with discomfort, because confidence grows when you try things that you're not good at. You accept being a beginner and you stop pretending that you know everything. And number nine, I would say, develop empathy. Ask, you know, what might this person be going through? Because remember, empathy keeps confidence grounded. And the final one, I would say, check your motive. For example, you know, before speaking or acting, ask, am I trying to connect or impress? And this question alone will shift your behavior, depending on whether you want to remain confident or arrogant.
24: So, you know, as we do every week, your email address, if any parent or young adult needs to reach out to get clarity on anything we've discussed today.
25: It's Sahira, sahera@s@outlook.com.
24: Perfect. And on that note, we will wrap up for today. Until next week, Sunday, inshallah, from myself, Najma and Sahira, assalamu alaikum wa rahmatullahi wa barakatuh.
25: Wa alaikum assalam wa rahmatullahi wa barakatuh.
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0: 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So Allah's Messenger sallallahu alayhi wasallam said, Say as they say, and when you finish, ask Allah and you will be given. Sunan Abu Dawood.
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5: The Qur'an is the speech of Allah, which deserves the utmost respect and attention of the listener. We request those listeners who are unable to fulfill this rite of the Quran at present to kindly switch off their radio or decoder for the duration of the recitation. 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
1: This is the key matter, my brothers and sisters in Islam. You please Allah. This is what the Sahaba, they never feared the death, because if it was pleasing Allah, then nothing else matters. Mm. And this is what we need to instill in our hearts. This love to please Allah. And that is why when the Prophet ﷺ came to them with the proposition of the first 10 days of Dhul Hijjah, and your acts therein are more beloved to Allah, meaning we will please Allah. They said, what about the jihad that we've been trying to please Allah through? You see, they live their lives to please Allah. So we need to watch the tongue and make sure we don't get Allah's anger because of it, because our life's mission is to live pleasing Allah and to die pleasing Allah in a manner that is pleasing to Allah. And maybe we should look forward to the first 10 days of the Hijjah even more, because these are days in which we can earn the pleasure of Allah. Hadha wallahu a'lam, Allah knows best, wa sallallahu wa sallam wa baraka ala nabiyyina Muhammad wa ala alihi wa sahbihi ajma'in.
2: Amin, Amin Ya Rabbil Alameen. Jazakallahu khair, Sheikh Sajid, for those beautiful explanation of the hadith of Nabi Sallallahu Alaihi Wasallam, as well as encouraging us to spend these Mubarak and blessed days of Dhul Hijjah in obedience of Allah Subhanahu Wa Ta'ala and pleasing Allah Subhanahu Wa Ta'ala. Jazakallahu khair. That was Sheikh Sajid Umar discussing with us Riyadus Salihin, as we just commence with chapter 255, chapter on the prohibition of listening to backbiting, and we covered the four verses from this chapter, inshallah, in our next program. Sheikh Sajid will continue discussing the ahadith of Rasulullah sallallahu alayhi wasallam that I mentioned this chapter. Time right now is 16 minutes to 7 o'clock.
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1: Eleven minutes to 7 o'clock. Welcome back to Radio Islam International. And beginning of the program, immediately after Maghrib, we were discussing some of the challenges that the Muslim families face today. We discussed so far the challenge of reminding one another for the sake of Allah subhanahu wa ta'ala. We also mentioned the challenge of upholding justice and excellence amongst the family unit and family members. And I just want to conclude by mentioning one more challenge that we face in today's time, and that is not preparing adequately for the akhirat. So one of the biggest challenges facing Muslim families today is how to balance the life of this world with preparation for the year after. So, respected listeners, we live in a time of pressure and we live in a time of distraction. People are occupied and they are busy with work, they might be busy with studies, they might be busy on worldly success, but there is nothing wrong with earning a living or striving for success. Islam encourages excellence, but the danger comes when dunya becomes the center of our hearts and we forget Allah subhanahu wa ta'ala. Allah subhanahu wa ta'ala teaches us a beautiful dua in the Quran that we should be reciting, we ought to be reciting regularly. And the dua is Rabbana atina fid dunya hasanatan wa fil akhirati hasanatan wa qina adhab an-nar. That our Rabb grant us goodness in this world and goodness in the year after, and preserve and protect us from the punishment and azab of the fire of Jahannam. So this dua, Rabbana atina fid dunya, reminds us that Islam teaches balance. We ask Allah subhanahu wa ta'ala for goodness in this life. We ask Allah subhanahu wa ta'ala for good health, for halal and pure rizq, for peace in our homes, righteous children and beneficial work. But at the same time, we ask for goodness in the year after as well, because that the life after death is the eternal life. And sometimes without realizing it, our thinking is shaped more by society than by Islam. And today, nowadays, people measure success by salary, by followers, by houses, by cars, or even status. But Allah subhanahu wa ta'ala measures success differently. And the real question that we need to ask ourselves is, are we becoming closer to Allah subhanahu wa ta'ala? Is our home filled with the ibadat of Allah subhanahu wa ta'ala? Our homes filled with salah? And do our children know the Quran and they recite the Quran in our homes? And do we portray good akhlaq to one another? And do we also remember death? And do we prepare ourselves for akhirat? Because Nabi sallallahu alayhi wasallam mentioned an intelligent person, sign of an intelligent person, al-kayyisu man dana nafsahu wa amila lima ba'd al-maut, that the intelligent person is the one who holds himself accountable and he works for what comes after death. And the helpless person is the one who follows his desires and he only hopes in the mercy of Allah subhanahu wa ta'ala. Wa tamanna ala Allah. He has false hopes on Allah subhanahu wa ta'ala. So, respected listeners, every day we should ask ourselves, what am I sending forward for akhirat? What are we sending forward for akhirat? Because one day every one of us will leave this world. Our jobs will terminate, our wealth will remain behind, our names may be forgotten, but respected listeners, our amal and our deeds will stay with us forever and forever. Everybody has to leave this world. Kullu nafsin dha'ikatul maut. Every soul will taste death. And a spiritual home is not built only with money. It is built with salah, it is built with dua, it is built with Quran, it is built with mercy, it is built with patience and remembrance of Allah subhanahu wa ta'ala. So even a few small acts done with ikhlas and it is done with sincerity, this can bring great barakah into our homes by reading Quran in our homes, making tilawat of the Quran in our homes, making salah on time, eating what is pure and what is halal and wholesome, and also making dua for one another, teaching our children love for Allah subhanahu wa ta'ala and love for Nabi Kareem sallallahu alayhi wa sallam. Many people today are struggling with stress, with anxiety. Many are even struggling with broken families. But we have technology. We are losing tranquility. Why? Because true peace and tranquility only comes from Allah subhanahu wa ta'ala, and by remembering Allah subhanahu wa ta'ala, Allah bi dhikri Allahi tatma'innul qulub, that indeed in the remembrance of Allah subhanahu wa ta'ala, our hearts will find peace. So let us not wait for a crisis before turning back to Allah subhanahu wa ta'ala. But while we have this opportunity, let us make our homes place of light, and let us make it a place of guidance. Let us spend time with our children. Let us make ibadat and make dua as a family. Let us recite the Quran and put the Quran back into our daily life. Let us learn to forgive and pardon one another, and let us make sincere tawbah to Allah subhanahu wa ta'ala, because our life in this world is temporary. The dunya is temporary, but the akhirat is forever and forever. So let us make strive towards those people that obey Allah subhanahu wa ta'ala, those people that attract the mercy of Allah subhanahu wa ta'ala. And may Allah subhanahu wa ta'ala also make us amongst those who live with purpose, who remembers Him often, and who prepare wisely to meet Allah subhanahu wa ta'ala. And let us continuously be making this dua to Allah subhanahu wa ta'ala. Rabbana atina fid dunya hasanatan wa fil akhirati hasanatan wa qina azab an-nar. That Ya Allah, grant us goodness in this world, and grant us goodness in akhirat as well, and save us and protect us from the azab of the fire of Jahannam. So this is one of the du'as that we should be reciting regularly, and we should be trying to strive towards akhirat, preparing ourselves for akhirat. May Allah subhanahu wa ta'ala grant us the correct understanding. Time right now is 6:58, and we need to go for our Isha Azan, and inshallah immediately after Isha Azan, we'll be crossing over to Mawlana Wasim Lahim, who will be discussing with our listeners Surah Ali Imran.
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0: 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Oh Allah, this is when your might approaches and your day returns, and the voices of your muaddins as they are heard, so forgive me. Narrated by Sunan Abu Dawood.
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1: Eleven minutes past 7 o'clock. Mashallah, very beautiful nazm that our engineer brother Ziyad is playing with regards to Hajj, and also the poet and the nasheed artist who's rendering that nazm is saying how much of regret they have with regards to not being present when many people are leaving for Hajj. Many people have reached Makkatul Mukarrama or Madinatul Munawwara, but high means that lament from the nasheed artists saying that how it will be that inshallah in future we are also able to visit the holy lands and perform our Hajj as well. May Allah subhanahu wa ta'ala take us all over and over. Right, let's move on to our next segment, and it is with Maulana Wasim Lahe. Maulana, he's the principal at Qurtuba Online Academy, and Maulana discusses with our listeners on a weekly basis a few verses from the Noble Quran. Currently, we are busy discussing verse number 111, or today, inshallah, we'll be starting with verse number 111 in Surah Al Imran, where Allah subhanahu wa ta'ala says, لَنْ يَذُرُّكُمْ إِلَّا أَذَىٰ وَإِنْ يُقَاتِلُوكُمْ يُوَلُّوكُمْ. They can never inflict harm on you except a little annoyance. But if they meet you in a battle, they will flee and they will have no helpers. So just to give a context to this verse by many commentators, it's as reassurance to the early Muslim community, to Sahaba radiallahu anhum, that how the opponents insulted and they mocked the believers. But they will not ultimately defeat the believers if the believers remain steadfast. So the conflicts in the time of Nabi Kareem sallallahu alaihi wasallam, after some Jewish tribes and hostile groups in Medina opposed Sahaba radiallahu anhum, and the verse is not saying that believers would never suffer difficulty, but rather it promises that hostile forces would not achieve lasting victory against Allah subhanahu wa ta'ala's message. So inshallah, Maulana Wasim will explain these verses in detail. My engineer indicates to me that we do have Maulana Wasim. Firstly, Maulana, Jazakallahu khairan once again for availing yourself and to do tafsir of Surah Al-Imran. May Allah subhanahu wa ta'ala accept it from you. If you can just kindly recap the verses that we discussed in our last week's program, and inshallah continue from there onwards with this week's verses 111, 12 and 13.
2: Assalamu alaikum wa rahmatullahi wa barakatuh. I thank you for joining me during this segment of Maulana Suhaib Lasagna's program, wherein we discuss the revelation that Allah subhanahu wa ta'ala has sent to mankind. The final revelation, Al-Quran, that was revealed via Jibra'il to the Prophet Muhammad sallallahu alayhi wa sallam. And this revelation is the final revelation from Allah to mankind. It is the concluding revelation, and it is a means of guidance for all of creation. It is a means of guidance for mankind and salvation, and it guides us to what is correct and what is incorrect. It gives us enlightenment and understanding. And I thank Allah subhanahu wa ta'ala that by virtue of this program, we have completed many chapters of the Quran, and we have now begun from the beginning of the Quran. Today, inshallah, we will continue on in the chapter of Ali Imran. That is Surah Ali Imran. And today we will go on to verse, where are we? We are on verse 110. So last week we went through half of the verse. So we'll conclude that today, inshallah. And then we will continue on verse 111. So for those of you who are following in the Quran, we are in Surah Ali Imran, which is the third chapter of the Quran. And the verse that we are continuing today is verse 110. So just a brief recap. Where are we and what are we discussing? In the verses that Allah has revealed to us. So Allah had talked about the kind of person that we should be, that we should be conscious of Allah, the taqwa, that Allah should become central to our life and to our mind. We should be constantly thinking about Allah subhanahu wa ta'ala, and that should affect our mindset. It should affect our habits. It should affect our day-to-day life and how we engage things and what decisions we make. And then Allah talks about at a community level, what is unity? that holding onto the rope of Allah subhanahu wa ta'ala. And what does holding onto the rope mean? So we went on to into detail and explained that. And then Allah mentioned about what's the purpose of us as an ummah. So again, first was as an individual, as a person, what's the instruction given by Allah? Then the second is as a community, what should we do? And then the third is now as a community, what's our responsibility? So I mentioned about yad'una ila al-khayr. Allah mentioned we should call towards goodness. Ya'muruna bil ma'roof. We should command that which is ma'roof, and we should encourage that. Wa yanhauna anil munkar. And we should prevent and discourage what is munkar. And those are the ones who are successful. So again, we explained all of that in detail. And then Allah mentioned we should not be like those that differed amongst themselves, that broke up into different groups. They were no longer united. For them is a painful punishment. The verses thereafter spoke about the faces on the day of Qiyamah that would be radiant and glowing because they are happy. And then those faces that are gloomy, dark and sad, anticipating punishment. May Allah protect us and forgive us. And Allah mentioned about the bounty and the favor and the goodness of those whose faces are radiant. And Allah mentions that these are the verses that Allah has revealed and or is recited to us. And it is with haq. These are true. It is real. It is necessary. And that's the meaning of haq in summary. And today, inshallah, we're continuing. So in this verse, Allah had mentioned, بَعَدَ أَعُوذُ بِاللَّهِ مِنَ الشَّيْطَانِ الرَّجِيمِ بِسْمِ اللَّهِ الرَّحْمَنِ الرَّحِيمِ كُنْتُمْ خَيْرَ أُمَّةٍ أُخْرِجَتْ لِلنَّاسِ. So that's where we are in verse 110. Allah mentioned that we are the best of people taken out for mankind. We are the best nation, the best community taken out for mankind. And we are that nation only if we fulfill three things. The first is that we command towards ma'roof, that which is good, that we forbid that which is evil, wrong, incorrect, munkar, and we have true and genuine iman in Allah subhanahu wa ta'ala. Those are the three things. So there's a lot of other things that can be spoken about and the responsibility of Muslims and communities, etc. But the three main things, the foundation, are these things here. So, and subhanAllah, how beautiful is it that Allah talks about the word ma'roof? And I explained this in detail. Ma'roof uncovers so many things. Ma'roof uncovers from the heart of a believer all the way to material good things for those who are disbelievers, for those who outright deny Allah subhanahu wa ta'ala to be good even to them. So ma'roof covers everything in between. And yes, there is levels, there are different things in the hierarchy, the most important being on the inside of a person. What is their connection with Allah? What is the reality of Allah within a person's mind? What is the magnitude of the emotion of the fear? How afraid and scared is a person of Allah subhanahu wa ta'ala? How hopeful is a person in Allah subhanahu wa ta'ala? How real is Allah and the magnitude of Allah in a person's heart? So all of that is in ma'roof. And in tanhauna 'anil munkar, the highest obviously being that we call people away from kufr, and we call them towards Allah. We call them away from darkness and towards light. And the darkness and light, it is the darkness of uncertainty, and it is the light of certainty. It is the darkness of Jahannam and the hereafter, and it is the light of Jannah and the hereafter. And all of that, we discussed this many times in detail. And then the iman. So that's what we spoke about last week. We were halfway through the verse, and I had concluded on the third quality that makes us khayra ummatin. How to become the best of nations. If we have these three qualities, we become the best of people, the best of communities that Allah has taken out for mankind. Allah continues, وَلَوْ آمَنَ أَهْلُ الْكِتَابِ لَكَانَ خَيْرًا لَهُمْ مِنْهُمُ الْمُؤْمِنُونَ وَأَكْثَرُهُمُ الْفَاسِقُونَ. Had the people of the book believed, it would have been better for them. مِنْهُمُ الْمُؤْمِنُونَ. That some of them are faithful. They believe in Allah, they have iman, but most of them are rebellious, they are fasiqun, they have transgressed, they have gone beyond the limits, and yet Allah speaks about the Ahlul Kitab. So, as I have mentioned many times, that up until this point and going forward, we will see large portions of the Quran dedicated to the Ahlul Kitab, the people of the book, the Jews of the past. And the reason for this is that Allah subhanahu wa ta'ala is emphasizing that there had been previous, the people that had come previously, and these are people who Allah had favored, Allah had blessed them. Allah had blessed them with goodness in this world. They had money, they had beauty, they had status and everything else. Sorry about that. Something caught me in my throat. But Allah has mentioned these were who the people were. And instead of being grateful to Allah subhanahu wa ta'ala, instead of expressing appreciation for the number of prophets that had been sent to them, instead they rebelled. They killed the prophets. They chose their base desires. They chose their status. They chose their to adopt the identity of materialism and the identity of what allowed them to fit within their society, instead of adopting an identity that fits within the ummah of their Nabi, or adopting the ideology that makes them one who had given themselves up to Allah, which is, that's what the meaning of a Muslim is. So Allah says, if they had believed, that would have been much, much better for them. But from amongst them, there are those that believe, but most of them are fasiqun. Allah continues in the next verse, verse 111, لَيَذُرُّوكُمْ إِلَّا أَذَى. The Ahlul Kitab, they can never hurt you except by some mild annoyance, a little harm. وَإِن يُقَاتِلُوكُمْ يُوَلُّوكُمُ الْأَدْبَارَ ثُمَّ لَا يُنصَرُونَ. And if they meet you in battle, or if they fight against you, they will turn away and run, and they will never ever be helped. So this verse says that the people of the book, the Jews predominantly, they will never harm you except for a little. So how does one reconcile this verse with the events that are happening around the world in our time and even previously? So it is written and said that this verse refers to very particular periods in history and has to be read within context. There were times where these particular Ahlul Kitab, remember, these spent perhaps even thousands of years, and it was in particular instances where they did certain things where they were particularly ungrateful, or they had killed a prophet, then Allah would say that even if they fight against their believers, they will never be able to succeed. They might give some mild annoyance, there might be some small harm, but they will, those who believe would not have defeat. And even if they had to face you in battle, they would run away and no one would help them. Right? So that's the first, what it's saying. So that's the first explanation. The second is that لَيَذُرُّوكُمْ إِلَّا أَذَى, that they will never be able to take you away from deen. They will never be able to take you away from Allah subhanahu wa ta'ala. So those, we're talking here about khayra ummatin. These are people who are commanding good, who are spreading good in the world. They are preventing evil, and they truly have iman in Allah subhanahu wa ta'ala. So the Jews will never be able to harm them. They might have a mild annoyance. And if the Jews even wish to wage war, they would run away from these, from khayra ummatin, right? And they will never be helped and assisted. So that's the second explanation that is given here. And then more explanation comes. There are some minor explanations, but more of it takes place in the verses that follow. So in the next verse, verse 112, Allah says, ذُرِبَتْ عَلَيْهِمُ الذِّلَّةِ, that they will be stricken with disgrace, أَيْنَمَا ثُقِفُ, wherever you will find them, إِلَّا بِحَبْلٍ مِّنَ اللَّهِ, except that they have a rope. If they have an agreement with Allah, وَحَبْلٍ مِّنَ النَّاسِ, and they have an agreement with mankind. وَبَاءُ بِغَضَبٍ مِّنَ اللَّهِ, and they have earned, or they have invited the anger and the displeasure of Allah subhanahu wa ta'ala. وَذُرِبَتْ عَلَيْهِمُ الْمَسْكَنَةِ, and they will be stricken and branded with misery or poverty. ذَلِكَ بِأَنَّهُمْ كَانُوا يَكْفُرُونَ بِآيَاتِ اللَّهِ, 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They did it unjustly. ذَلِكَ بِمَا عَصَوْا وَكَانُوا يَعْتَدُونَ, this is what they are punished for their disobedience and for what they have violated. They have gone beyond the limits, they have transgressed. So Allah mentions here, again, an explanation further onto the verse that we completed. Allah says that the Jews will never be able to harm you except a little. And if they fight you in battle, then you would turn away. And remember here, the Jews, scholars have written, is a very specific group. It doesn't mean every Jew. And you'll see in some of the verses, like previously, Allah said there are some of those who believe, there are many good amongst them as well. Not everyone is evil. We cannot use the same brush to paint all. Obviously, those that are involved in active warfare, those that support that warfare, that is the killing of innocent people, it goes without saying, it's natural that we condemn those actions and we say that is incorrect. But there are many that are good as well. And the Quran mentions here, ضُرِبَتْ عَلَيْهِمُ الذِّلَّةِ, that those who engage in this here, that Allah has written disgrace upon them. And scholars have mentioned, historically, you see, the Jews were always dispersed throughout the world. They have lived in a state of fear. They were always worried about those that would attack them. And throughout the world, it was sad and unfortunate, but they did not enjoy status and reputation. So people sometimes make sweeping statements that the Jews control the world and run the world, which is incorrect. There are some good amongst them. There are those that are wrong and that are evil, that are committed to evil and to killing innocent people. So obviously that is incorrect. So for those type of Jews, in present times and historically, Allah had mentioned that these people are disgraced. One is in this world and the other is in the hereafter. And even those ones who do the killing, Allah says that some of them have a connection with Allah subhanahu wa ta'ala. In other words, they repent, they change their life and they turn. Then alhamdulillah, that is fine. The other is they have an agreement with mankind. So maybe they have a treaty, like in our time, maybe they have an agreement with one of the world's superpowers to protect them, to fund them, to give them military aid and weapons and arms and economic assistance and whatever else. So they will have some degree of protection, but it's temporary. It's pending on a relationship. It's not inherent within their nature. And Allah says, وَبَاءُوا بِغَضَبٍ مِّنَ اللَّهِ, they have earned the anger of Allah subhanahu wa ta'ala. وَذُرِبَتْ عَلَيْهِمُ الْمَسْكَنَةِ, and Allah had branded them with poverty. And some have said that maskana also refers to misery, the hardship in their life or misery in their mental state. ذَلِكَ بِأَنَّهُمْ كَانُوا يَكْفُرُونَ بِآيَاتِ اللَّهِ, this is because they had denied the signs of Allah subhanahu wa ta'ala. And they killed the prophets بِغَيْرِ حَقْ, without any... it was not right for them. It was killing prophets unjustly. I remember a teacher saying that the two worst types of people in the world is one who kills a prophet or the other who is killed by a prophet. Because a prophet is not sent here to murder anyone. A prophet is sent here to guide people to Allah so that they can be saved from an eternity of hellfire. That is what the duty of a prophet is. So if a prophet kills someone, the crime of that person must have been so severe, the injustice so tremendous, that it warranted the killing by someone who was meant to save people. And that's the extent of the severity of what they had done. So here also, if somebody killed the prophets, Allah says that they had killed the prophets. So therefore, Allah subhanahu wa ta'ala had branded them with all of these difficulties. May Allah protect us and forgive us. ذَلِكَ بِمَا عَسَوْا وَكَانُوا يَعْتَدُونَ, this is because of their disobedience and their transgressing against Allah subhanahu wa ta'ala. 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But not all of them are the same. Here referring to مِنْ أَهْلِ الْكِتَابِ, from the people of the book. أُمَّةٌ قَائِمَةٌ يَتْلُونَ آيَاتِ اللَّهِ, there are some amongst them that are upright. They recite the verses of Allah subhanahu wa ta'ala. They recite it day and night. وَهُمْ يَسْجُدُونَ, and they make sajda to Allah subhanahu wa ta'ala. So they believe in one Allah and they actively make sajda to Allah subhanahu wa ta'ala. So their life actions align with what is required from one who believes in Allah. يُؤْمِنُونَ بِاللَّهِ, they believe in Allah. وَالْيَوْمِ الْآخِرِ, they believe in the last day. وَيَأْمُرُونَ 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So here Allah talks about these Jews, that are who believe in Allah. They recite the scripture of Allah subhanahu wa ta'ala, and they worship Allah, they make sajda to Allah subhanahu wa ta'ala, they believe in accountability in the last day, they preach what is good and they forbid what is evil. So there's a lot of goodness in what they do. So yeah, again, Allah subhanahu wa ta'ala is telling us that we don't stereotype, we don't generalize. And yes, without a doubt, those who are doing wrong, the injustice, and those who support that wrong, without a doubt. And yeah, Allah has mentioned it very clearly that Allah has ذُرِبَتْ عَلَيْهِمُ الْمَسْكَنَةِ وَبَاءُوا بِغَضَبٍ مِّنَ اللَّهِ. They have earned the anger of Allah subhanahu wa ta'ala. Allah has stricken them with poverty and misery and hardship and difficulty, all these different things, whether it's in this world or the next or both. And may Allah forgive us and protect us that Allah gives us any hardship and difficulty. But Allah says that those ones, without a doubt, we must condemn them, and we stand up against such oppression, and we stand together united as an ummah. But there are those that are good as well. And this teaches us to differentiate on a case-by-case basis. So I give an example, and I say that if someone robs you, we tend to associate then crime with the skin color of the person who has committed that crime. And it's not correct. We tend to favor others who carry a similar skin color of us because we feel safer, we feel secure, we feel that we are less judged in that community, that no one will look at us wrongly or badly, or we don't belong in that type of environment. So Allah has said we look and we judge people based on their internal and their external. Do they believe in Allah? Do they command what is good? Do they say we should not do what is wrong and evil? Do we compete in doing and achieving good? These are the ones who are righteous. So that is supported by Allah subhanahu wa ta'ala. And Allah says, وَمَا يَفْعَلُوا مِنْ خَيْرٍ فَلَيْ يُكْفَرُوهُ. And whatever good they do, that Allah will not deny them that good, that they will be rewarded for it. وَاللَّهُ عَلِيمٌ بِالْمُتَّقِينَ. And Allah has perfect knowledge. Allah is all-knowing of those who are muttaqeen, that those who have the taqwa, the consciousness, who are mindful of Allah subhanahu wa ta'ala. So yeah, these are important verses for us to keep in mind and on how we deal with people. Remember, sometimes in our communities, we speak about not just the Jews or anyone for that matter. We look at non-Muslims, and it is incorrect for one to say that, hey, the non-Muslims, they are more trustworthy. It goes against the grain of the Quran, because a Muslim by his nature is one who is trustworthy, one who is honest, one who is good-natured, one who is well-wishing. So in his mind, he is good. In his heart, he is good. In his tongue, he is good. In his actions, he is good. With himself, with his family, his community, he is good. That is a Muslim. And a person who does not do that, that individual person, his actions are incorrect. And what is his personal condition is between him and Allah subhanahu wa ta'ala. We have to advise that person and help him. So one should never say that Muslims are bad, wrong, and evil. Our tone, our language, and our understanding needs to change. And similarly, those who don't believe, there's many that are good amongst them. And those who believe in Allah, those who are doing good, alhamdulillah. But those who are not, we cannot say that they are good or even better than Muslims. Remember, the one who defines good and bad, right and wrong, is Allah subhanahu wa ta'ala. It is not one based on his singular experience. So yes, a good person is one who does spread good, one who doesn't do wrong and evil, but they also have firm faith in Allah subhanahu wa ta'ala. So these are all the conditions in here, and ulama have explained it further. Inshallah, when we come across those verses, we will mention it there, and inshallah we'll conclude there today, and we will continue next week. Jazakumullah khairan. Wassalamu alaikum wa rahmatullahi wa barakatuh.
1: Wa alaikum salam wa rahmatullahi wa barakatuh. Jazakallahu khair, Mulana Wasim, for explaining these verses of Surah Al Imran, and beautiful explanation and reminders that you gave us, that these verses reminds us that the words of Allah are truth, and they remind us that Allah is never unjust to His makhluk, to His creation. And beautiful reminders that you gave from these verses of Surah Al Imran. What we need to do is that we need to be also reflecting upon these verses, and we need to to be reciting these verses and the tilawat of the Quran should be done at home also. Today many homes are filled with noise, with distractions, with worry, but very few are filled with the recitation of the Quran. Yet Nabi Karim sallallahu alayhi wasallam taught us that a home in which the Quran is recited becomes a place of light, a place of mercy and barakah. So when the Quran is recited in our homes, it changes the atmosphere, it softens the heart, it brings a peace between family members, and it reminds us that Allah subhanahu wa ta'ala in the middle of our busy lives as well. So we need to take our time on a daily basis, we need to recite the Quran, we need to reflect upon the Quran, we need to connect ourselves with the book of Allah subhanahu wa ta'ala, we need to dust off that Quran at home, open it with ikhlas and sincerity, and we need to reflect upon it with our family members and ask Allah subhanahu wa ta'ala to make the Quran light of our hearts and also comfort for our soul and guide for our lives as well. So we say Jazakallahu khair to Mawlana Wasim Lahe for the beautiful explanation of these verses of Surah Al Imran. Time right now is 24 minutes to 8 o'clock.
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1: Minutes to 8 o'clock. Welcome back to Radio Islam International. And for the final segment, we will inshallah play the advices of Maulana Adnan Adam. As we are in a month of Hajj, many people are leaving for Hajj, and soon inshallah we'll be seeing the days of Hajj. So on the topic of Hajj, Maulana Adnan Adam will be discussing the advices of our Nabi Kareem sallallahu alaihi wasallam during the farewell Hajj. So let's listen to the advices by Maulana Adnan Adam.
2: 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Abdullah Muhammad the son of Abdullah عليه الصلاة والسلام With the days of Hajj fast approaching, and many of us have been for Hajj, and we've come back from the journey of Hajj, where Allah subhanahu wa ta'ala granted us the honor of visiting the two holiest sites in the sight of Allah subhanahu wa ta'ala, according to Allah subhanahu wa ta'ala. There's many things that we consider to be righteous, noble, and pious, but that's according to our understanding. If I look at a person and I consider this person to be righteous or to be noble, that's according to my understanding because of what I see. But there's many things that I don't see, that I see that I don't know about, and there's many things that I don't know about because my eyes have not seen. But when Allah subhanahu wa ta'ala declares something or someone to be noble, righteous, and blessed, then understand that indeed it is blessed. So when Allah to be noble, righteous, and blessed, then understand.

certain country to visit a certain, what we consider to be a holy site. Specifically to visit that holy site. And Nabi sallallahu alayhi wa sallam said, it is not permissible. If your aim and your goal is to visit a masjid, yes, if you go to a certain land and it happens to be a masjid of significance or something significant that took place and we on a tour, we visit it, then there's no problem. But if our aim and our goal is to visit a masjid, then Nabi sallallahu alayhi wa sallam said it is not permissible to make a special trip or a specific trip to visit any masjid besides three masjids. And Nabi sallallahu alayhi wa sallam then mentioned the three. He says Masjid al-Haram, yani fil Kaaba. Masjid al-Haram, the Kaaba. Then he says, my masjid, the one that you were standing in Medina. He said, Masjid al-Nabawi. And the third one, he said, Masjid al-Aqsa, he said, these three. So we have to understand, when Allah subhanahu wa ta'ala has declared something to be blessed and righteous, then understand indeed it is. But every other judgment is based on our intellect, our understanding and our wisdom, which number one has the possibility of being incorrect. That I always say this, whatever you think, don't say it. It doesn't mean you think something, you have to say it. Because there's an ihtimal. There's a possibility of it being wrong. So what you need to do before you say it, you need to do your investigation. You need to go out and find out and get the proper facts before you say it. And when you want to say it, think to yourself, is it correct for me to say it? Is it permissible for me to say it? Although the facts might be correct. But when Allah says something and the Nabi of Allah says something, there is no possibility of it being incorrect. So anyways, going back to the discussion, the days of Hajj are fast approaching. Many of us have been for Hajj. Some of us are going to go for Hajj in a few days' time. Some of us have the intention of going for Hajj next year, inshallah. Allah subhanahu wa ta'ala take us all. Allah subhanahu wa ta'ala grant us all the honor of visiting the most beloved sites in the sight of Allah subhanahu wa ta'ala. Then there will be those people that have gone for Hajj already. They've already undertaken the journey of Hajj. They might be in Medina. They've not yet fulfilled the action of Hajj. But the moment they leave their door, the moment they make salam at their door, and they jump into that car with the intention of performing Umrah and Hajj, Nabi sallallahu alayhi wa sallam said, they already considered to be Hajjis. Like how, when a person leaves their home and they take a step towards the masjid, you already consider to be musalli. You haven't entered the masjid. You haven't started performing salah. But you already considered to be a musalli. You already considered to be one that is performing salah. So if we talk about Hajj and the journey of Hajj, let me take you back to the Hajj of Nabi sallallahu alayhi wa sallam. Nabi sallallahu alayhi wa sallam, the Hajj that he performed, became famous to be known as the Hajjatul Wada', that farewell Hajj. Why? Dhul-Hijjah Muharram, Safar Rabi'ul Awwal, Nabi sallallahu alayhi wa sallam passed away in Rabi'ul Awwal. So after the Hajj, a couple of months after that, Allah subhanahu wa ta'ala called him, "Oh Muhammad, it's time for you to come to me." So anyways, when Nabi sallallahu alayhi wa sallam performed Hajj, there was an audience that Nabi sallallahu alayhi wa sallam knew that he was never ever going to have the magnitude of the audience that he had when he had in Hajj. He knew that. Because the scholars say, although the numbers have not been mentioned and clarified the exact number, but more than 120,000 people were present when Nabi sallallahu alayhi wa sallam performed Hajj. When he performed Hajj, I want to ask ourselves the question, what did he do? The action of Hajj, we all know. Put your haram on the

0: Then go to Mina, and in Mina make your intention. Then from Mina you're going to go to Arafah, from Arafah to Muzdalifah, Muzdalifah to Jamarat, and etc. We all know the actions of Hajj. But I ask you a question, that what did Nabi sallallahu alayhi wa sallam do in his Hajj? Nabi sallallahu alayhi wa sallam took the opportunity to advise the companions that were present there. And after he advised them, he knew that these were the exact same people that were going to carry the message to the rest of the world. And at the ending, after every advice he gave, during the Hajj, after every advice he gave, after every sermon he delivered, he says, فَلْيُبَلِّغْ مِنْكُمْ الشَّاهِدَ الْغَيْبِ. He says, listen, I'm leaving, I'm telling you, I've advised you. Now it is your duty, those of you that are present, it's your duty to take this message to those that are not present, which includes me and you. Ensure that that message gets to every generation. And what was, you know, to summarize, we can't go through all the sermons and the lectures and the advice that Nabi sallallahu alayhi wa sallam delivered during the Hajj. But you ask, and the scholars have summarized it. Nabi sallallahu alayhi wa sallam touched on two main aspects. One was hukukullah and the other was hukukul ibad. One was what Allah expects from you. One is the acts of worship that is confined only to Allah. Your salah got nothing to do with anyone else. Your salah is only for Allah. Your hajj got to do not nobody else. It's got to do with Allah. Your zakat, when you take it out, although the beneficiaries are human beings, but when you are taken out, it's your responsibility that Allah has placed on your shoulder that you must disperse of your zakat. But then there's hukukul ibad. There's the rights of the servant, the rights of fellow human beings. The rights of fellow human beings. And that is majority of the sermons. Allah subhanahu wa ta'ala, Nabi sallallahu alayhi wa sallam, he spoke of the right of the spouse. وَاسْتَوْ بِالنِّسَاءِ خَيْرًا. He spoke about the rights of fellow human beings. He spoke of the rights of the people that you employ. He spoke of the rights of parents. He spoke of the rights of fellow community members. He spoke of the rights of your leaders. Your leaders. And I say there's two types of leaders. One is that which you chose to be your leader. The other one who Allah chose to be your leader. Those politicians, never you chose them. You elected them. But when a man stands on this musalla, Allah has chosen him. Understand what I'm saying? When a man stands on this musalla and he leads people in salah, that salah is for Allah. Allah said, I will choose who will stand and lead you. It will be you that will sign the contract, but it is Allah that has put you there. So there are two types of leaders. So anyways, going back to my discussion, Nabi sallallahu alayhi wa sallam spoke about the rights of fellow human beings. In whatever capacity they hold, your spouse, your parents, your grandparents, your children, your grandchildren, your siblings. Fudala ibn Ubaid radiallahu ta'ala an. So there was two types of advice that Nabi sallallahu alayhi wa sallam delivered during the Hajj. One was in the form of a sermon, and the most famous sermon that Nabi sallallahu alayhi wa sallam delivered was on the day of Arafah. On the day of Arafah, the scholars mention, you know, amazing thing, even the Sahabi, when the companion mentioned what Nabi sallallahu alayhi wa sallam said, he doesn't only suffice on the words that Nabi sallallahu alayhi wa sallam said. When he is narrating, he tells you where Nabi sallallahu alayhi wa sallam was when he narrated it. He tells you what was he doing when he narrated it. What day was it when he narrated it? What time of the day was it when he narrated it? Today me and you, we just narrate. Not narrate. No, he said this. Where was he? I don't know, but I know he said it. But where did he say it? Anyway, the Sahabi and the companion, when he mentioned this, he mentioned everything. So the Sahabi, he said, Nabi sallallahu alayhi wa sallam, on the day of Arafah, it was a Friday. He said, Nabi sallallahu alayhi wa sallam was on his camel. And he said that Nabi sallallahu alayhi wa sallam was at the foot of Jabal al-Rahma. Many of us say, Nabi sallallahu alayhi wa sallam delivered the khutbah on Jabal al-Rahma. No. Nabi sallallahu alayhi wa sallam delivered the lecture, delivered the sermon, the famous sermon, on the foot of Jabal al-Rahma. And what did Nabi sallallahu alayhi wa sallam say? He gave his lecture. During his lecture, there was an amazing thing that he said. He said, the Sahabi says, he paused for a while. He paused. What was the reason behind that pause? He says, oh people, what I'm going to tell you now, your salah, the reward of your salah depends on it. The reward of your charity depends on it. The reward of your sadaqah depends on it. The reward of all the good that you do depends on it. Whether you're going to receive the reward or not. What did he say? He says, Ya Yuhannas, oh people, it's the way you treat one another. The way you treat one another, that will determine whether you will receive the reward of the good that you do. That will determine whether you will receive the reward of the salah that you perform. That will determine whether you will receive the reward of the masjid that you built. Ya ayyuhan nas, la fadla li arabiyyin ala ajamiyyin. The Nabi of Allah is addressing the Arabs. He's addressing the Arabs. He says, La fadla li arabiyyin ala ajamiyyin. O Arabs that are standing in front of me, more than 120,000 of you, listen to me. There is no virtue of an Arab over a non-Arab. Which means, whether you are an Arab or not, you will treat your fellow human being with kindness and with care. Whether you are an Arab or non-Arab or not, you will treat your fellow human being, no matter what capacity they hold, you will treat them with love and tenderness. وَلَا فَضْلَ لِعَجَمِيٍ عَلَىٰ عَرَبِيٍ. And there is no virtue of a non-Arab over an Arab. وَلَا لِأَحْمَرْ عَلَىٰ أَسْوَدْ وَلَا لِأَسْوَدْ عَلَىٰ أَحْمَرْ إِلَّا بِالتَّقْوَىٰ. Nabi sallallahu alayhi wa sallam, the Sahabi said, when he mentioned this part, he raised his voice. He raised his voice. He says, there is no virtue of a white man over a black man. And there is no virtue of a black man over a white man. Illa bittaqwa. The only virtue is determined by Allah, not determined by me and you. The only virtue is determined by Allah, not by me and you. Who is virtuous, who's not? Who's right, who's wrong? Who's special, who's not special? When we deal with people, it depends on our understanding of special. He comes from such a family, he's special. No, that's what I think. That's what the world made me think. He has a capacity, wealth capacity that somebody else doesn't have. So he's better. No, that's what the world made you think. Illa bit taqwa. On the day of Qiyamah, Allah will determine who is virtuous. Who has more virtue over the other? I'll end off with, there's two terminology that we always use. Iman and Islam. Iman and Islam. Mu'min and Muslim. One who is considered to follow Iman is known as a Mu'min. One who considered to follow Islam is known as a Muslim. Who are you? I'm a Muslim. Anta Muslim, na'am, ana Muslim. Al anta Mu'min, na'am, ana Mu'min. Am I a believer? Yes, I'm a believer. I ask you a question. And Nabi sallallahu alayhi wa sallam asked the companions this question. He says, who is a true believer? You're mu'min, na'am, ana mu'min. He said, are you sure? He said, yes. Ala ukhbirukum bil mu'min. Must I not tell you of who a true believer is? And first of all, I point a finger at myself. That I ask myself, Sheikh Adnan, Mulana Adnan, are you a believer? Then I tell you what Nabi Sallallahu Alaihi Wasallam described the believer. Man aminahu nas ala amwalihim wa anfusihim. A true believer is one who others' reputation is safe from him. If you are a true believer, make sure that others' reputation is safe. You do not be the one that will spoil the reputation of others. Wa amwalihim. If you are a true believer, you will not consume 1 cent unjustly and unlawfully of your fellow Muslim brother or sister. And he says, well, Muslim, man salim al nas, man salim al nas, ala yadihi, yani fi, min yadihi wa lisanihi. A true Muslim is one whose hands and his tongue and hands, others are safe. How many times we open our mouth and two things we do. When we open our mouth, there's two things we do. And Nabi Sallallahu Alaihi Wasallam said, listen, if your tongue is protected in such a way, nobody gets harmed by your tongue. I tell you something, most of the time today, when we open our tongue, there's two sins we commit. It's either to cheat someone or to spoil the reputation of someone. We make dua that Allah subhanahu wa ta'ala grant all the correct understanding, and we make dua that Allah subhanahu wa ta'ala grant us all the blessing and grant us all the honor of visiting Mecca and Medina time and time again.
1: Ameen, Ameen, Ya Rabbil Alameen. 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We leave it at that. Jazakallahu khair from myself, Suhaib Lasania, and my engineer, Brother Ziyad. Till next time, fi amanillah. Assalamu alaikum wa rahmatullahi wa barakatuh.
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0: There's the usual, the familiar, and the mainstream. And then there's Under the Radar, where we dig deeper, tell untold stories, do follow-ups, and explore unperceived angles. 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
1: It's 7 minutes past 8 Central African time this evening as we come together here on Under the Radar on Radio Islam International. A great warm welcome to you on these cold winter nights if you're in the southern hemisphere. Joining us, however you are joining us, across the multiple platforms on which Radio Islam International does broadcast. This is what you can look forward to on the show this evening. My name is Ibrahim Musa. With me is Ziad behind the controls, with you until 10 p.m. this evening. We're dedicating this first hour to reflect on developments in South Africa. It's election season again, and it's a hot season for xenophobia. But beyond merely xenophobia, there is a conflation or a coming together of various dangerous interests. Among them, Islamophobia is being peddled together with xenophobia. There's Islamophobic undertones, and there's questions about who stands to benefit and who may be pushing the ticket for this kind of violence to be occurring in South Africa at this particular moment in time. So we're going to be speaking in a bit to Mohammed Karva of the South African Muslim Network, SAMNet. Also, we speak a bit later on in the hour to Member of Parliament for the African National Congress, who's also been dealing with this amongst other issues, and he is Imran Subrati. Second hour of the show, that's 9 to 10 this evening, we will be talking about how the Modi government in India purged millions of voters before elections in a direct attack on democracy in India, on a direct attack on Muslim populations in India and other minority populations in India. We'll also look at the story of 20,000 Global South ship workers stranded at sea due to the Iran war. Untold story, people suffering at sea, people have even died at sea as a result of being stranded, not having access to communication, not having access to proper hygiene conditions, and nobody really seems to pay attention to them, even though we are so dependent on these ship workers for a lot of the commodities, big or small, that have become so vogue in our world today. So that's coming up in the second hour of the show. And in our history segment at the end of the show, we continue looking at second best, the second best generation. And after previously listening to a number of segments about Sayyidina Ali bin al-Husayn, rahimahullah, today we start talking about Hassan al-Basri, rahimahullah. All that and more coming up on Under the Radar this evening. But let's jump straight to our first discussion this evening, which is hate crimes, Islamophobia, xenophobia, and a number of other types of hate and prejudice, all seeming to merge together as South Africa comes close to yet another election cycle. Making sense of all of this in a historical as well as a contextual perspective is Mohammed Karva of the South African Muslim Network, or SAMNet, joining me on the line this evening. Mohammed, shukran for your time this evening, and assalamu alaikum wa rahmatullah.
2: Wa alaikum salam to you and all of your listeners, and jazakallah for having me on air this evening.
1: Thanks so much for being with us. I know that the South African Muslim Network has been raising the alarm, raising the pressure within the Muslim community on the kind of hard work that's required, getting off you know, a place of comfort to be able to deal with issues in a much more proactive way. And one of these issues that has always featured on your agenda has been the issue of Islamophobia. So I'll dip a bit into some historical aspects, but obviously more pertinent at this moment in time is strategies as well as understanding what is going on in South Africa currently. First, I always grapple with, in previous discussions, sometimes people get very incensed, and I've seen this even in international platforms, when people use the term Islamophobia. I don't want to split hairs about this this evening, but just give me your understanding of when we're going to be talking about Islamophobia throughout this interview. What exactly would you have in mind?
2: So, you know, JazakAllah again for the opportunity. I think, you know, there are quite a few definitions of Islamophobia, but, you know, we can borrow either from the United Nations, which made the decision to identify and recognize Islamophobia as a hate and as a, you know, giving it a definition itself. And, you know, similarly, the Muslim Council of Britain and, you know, academics all have defined it. But like many other phobias, the first thing is, an intense or an irrational fear, a hatred or a prejudice directed towards any group is a phobia. And when it comes to Islam, it is specifically relating to Islam and Muslims. Often it is, you know, linked to an element of racism, xenophobia, prejudice, even misogyny, you know, against women. But it is about a prejudice that someone holds. They've decided before they start that this is the case. And then when they act on that, then they are obviously activating from a belief system into an action, which is an act of Islamophobia.
1: And you did mention, you know, the different kinds of hate that seem to come together. Explain that to us, the convergence, perhaps, in what we are seeing currently. Why do you say sometimes it's not exclusively just prejudice against Muslims? It may be other kinds of hate or other kinds of prejudice that are all come together in these kinds of acts.
2: So Samnetter, you know, has actually been raising the issue of Islamophobia for over a decade. And we were looking at this from a perspective of what we could see as a rise, not only locally, but globally, you know, whether it was in Europe, whether it is in India, whether it is in the US, et cetera, or in, China. And it's been a global issue for a very long time. We recognize the global impact, and you know, for well over a decade, we've been trying to raise the concern. We became part of the Hate Crimes Working Group to be able to start looking at legislation or even contributing to legislation, etc. Within, obviously, you know, the limitations that we as an organization always have, because we unfortunately have for a very long time as South Africa taken for granted many of the privileges, many of the benefits that we've earned through the fight against apartheid, where, you know, Muslims have been very, very much, you know, on the front line of that, and were engaged in all forms of fights against justice. And, you know, when they did that, they stood out and they recognized, and the community, to a large extent, South Africans recognize Muslims as you know, equals, as you know, and the prejudice was not, you know, overt. It was very often, though, blended within, and this is the case for all hate. You know, xenophobia is often blended with an element of racism, or racism and even anti-Semitism can be blended together, or different kinds of hate all blend together. So when someone goes out and says, I am actually going to act on or say something or offend someone, they don't specifically say, I'm only doing it on the basis of their religion, and I'm only doing it because you're Muslim. It's blended in with racism, it's blended in with, you know, a whole lot of other prejudices. And I think in South Africa, we've got to recognize as well that very often these hates are, you know, kind of perpetrated where it's kind of a mixture of different things. So when someone sees something that is Islamophobic, and maybe let's use the you know, the examples of Europe and in France, there'll be a prejudice against people who may be coming from Arab North Africa, but then it will be blended with Islamophobia. Or somebody who comes in from Central or, you know, West Africa, and now it's a different kind of racism because they're black, And then they treat it differently. And then, you know, so those are the kind of blends of it. And in South Africa, we are starting to see that come in, where there is a blend of issues, which firstly, the most common one at the moment is the issue of xenophobia, and to come back into the issues of examples of what we are starting to see escalate is, for example, in the last few weeks, some of the xenophobia issues have turned into Islamophobia, blended in with Islamophobia, because a lot of the people who are coming from outside the country, you know, people who are foreigners living in South Africa, are very often Muslim. So whether it's Malawian, whether it is people who are coming from Tanzania, Sudanese, Ethiopians, you know, wherever they may be, they are now being targeted on two fronts. And those become incidents when we, for example, have seen, you know, about a month or so ago, when we had instances in the Eastern Cape, there was a crowd that gathered outside a masjid. In the last 2 weeks, we've seen an instance where some of these, you know, anti-foreigner marches have actually targeted people who were exiting a masjid in Hillbrow in Johannesburg. And it is also got to be linked with the fact that it's not just an element of hate. It is now becoming a tool for people to try and find political power. The UK reform in the UK is you know, just in the last 2 days, has had a massive result in terms of their growth in local council elections. And a large part of what their platform is linked to prejudice in terms of, you know, foreigners and anti-immigrant sentiment. But who is defining as an immigrant? You know, a person who may be a third-generation person who lived in the UK, but they are of Indian descent. They might be of, you know, Caribbean descent. There's no differentiation. So now you've got a blending of, you know, the different phobias, and it becomes a political issue. So when we say what is the context in South Africa of it being blended, we have to recognize that you can't put and it's also a very useful tool for the people who are perpetrating it, where what they do is they kind of use one or the other and say, well, it's not this and it's not that, and they kind of try to mask their prejudice and their hate and their actions with different kinds of hate in one.
1: Now, Muhammad, you mentioned the example of what is happening in the United Kingdom and far-right racism and xenophobia that's really permeated European politics across so many states. Do you feel there's very valuable, very important case studies in what has occurred relating to xenophobia in all of those countries? Because we always kind of differentiate between a European context and a South African context, and the fact that Muslims in South Africa are a minority, but a minority in a totally different sense in South Africa. So how would you say there are similarities, but also differences in the brand of Islamophobia in South Africa?
2: So what we've got to also recognize, and this is something I think maybe just to go a little bit, you know, in parallel to that, is we have to now recognize that there is not just an Islamophobia that is located in one place. It's now global. When I've presented at schools on the issue of racism and prejudice, et cetera, and in different platforms, one of the things that we repeatedly say is that what Donald Trump may say or tweet about in the U.S., someone in South Africa retweets or posts, and then a parent goes and repeats that at a lunch table on a Sunday, and it turns out that on a Thursday afternoon, a teacher in a school is having to deal with the consequence of what one child is now saying to someone else or acting out on a sports field or on a soccer field or in a classroom, because it is now a global problem. The second part is it's a global network. So we've got to recognize that the far right in Europe and the far right in the UK or in Australia or in the US or even in South America are now converging to be able to influence people in other parts of the world with not just Islamophobia, but other hate. We've seen that with, you know, instances where there are people who are very strongly, Hindutva aligned, who are exporting that, and they are actively bringing those kind of ideas and trying to fester that within communities in South Africa, which then means that you're now creating divisions, communities that have never had issues. You know, people have lived together, they have their differences, they agree to disagree, they practice, but they are communities that are, collective, and they achieve what they need to, and they work together, whatever those religious or cultural or whatever other differences are. These are now being fostered, and division is being fostered in our communities. And I think that's one key thing we've got to recognize, is that this is not happening as an isolated event. What is happening is that we are also have to recognize that what happens elsewhere in the world is not just independent of what is happening politically, what is happening socially, what is happening, culturally as well. There's a lot of concern that South Africa's position in the ICJ case now means that we are not just being targeted from the perspective of economics. We're not just being targeted from the perspective of, marginalized by the U.S. or, Zionist kind of entities who are they're now actively targeting through their propaganda campaigns and the like, the Hasbara and the like, actively looking to try and find ways to try and undermine the position in South Africa. And one of the ways of doing that is to fester, is to incite, is to fund programs to try and drive divisions between us. And as South Africans, we've got to recognize that. And those divisions will translate into all sorts of political power plays as well. But that doesn't change the reality for the person who is going about their job. They're working in a hospital, as we've seen in one instance, or the policeman who has had a beard with permission in line with what the constitutional rights are. He's had a beard for 12 years, and a new station commander comes in and now tells him that we're going through a disciplinary process. You cannot come to work because the uniform does not allow the beard. Or we've had instances where a hijabi who was working in the military, as an officer, and one officer comes in, and we now have had to go in, and we've fought for her right to continue in her job in the military with her hijab underneath her beret. We've had pharmacists who, one person who's a manager, who now comes in and insists that the pharmacist must not go into the ward with long sleeves because of a hygiene issue, but that same rule does not apply to any of the specialists who come into the ward, at the same hospital. It doesn't apply. It's been trying to find ways to, kind of find and use rules to try and make it difficult. We've had an instance which came up in the last few days of a lady who went, I think Northwest or Gauteng in the northern part of the country, went to take a photograph for her renewal of her driver's license. And she's come to SAMNET and said, I'm not going to take this lying down. I want somebody to do something because they are refusing to take my photograph with the hijab, despite the fact that I am allowed to do that, that it exists. My previous one was with the hijab, and it happens everywhere else in the country. But this particular testing station is now saying, and it's also wordy. Take that thing off was the words that she quoted. She was being told by the people who are at the testing station. Now, once we allow these things to normalize, once we see that there's no consequence to this, then we are creating an environment where we are not actively protecting the rights that we and our forefathers and the people before us, who some of them gave their lives, protecting the rights that we have fought for and that we've earned, and protecting the rights of others. Because if today it happens to the Muslim person, tomorrow it's going to happen to the person based on any other definition or any other issue that someone's going to target. And very often, historically, the first thing is you target minorities, whether it's a minority religion, whether it is a minority race, whether it's a minority culture, whether it's a minority ethnicity. This is happening across the world. And part of what we want to be able to raise is the fact that when we see these things, we've got to not just look at it from the perspective of what is our own vested interest. If somebody is experiencing a phobia, if somebody is experiencing a prejudice, we've got to stand up and speak about it. We've got to start speaking about people who experience racism. And maybe one of the uncomfortable parts of this is we want to address the Islamophobia. And we've got to start talking about what is happening in racism, with racism within our community, or xenophobia within our own community as well. We've got to step up, and we've got to be able to say, we are not going to let anyone face an unfair prejudice because of who they are. Because of them being targeted, we're going to stand for justice.
1: I want to go back to some of the points. There's a whole lot that you've raised. Obviously, time doesn't give us the opportunity to go into all of them. But if we try to, I mean, I would feel it's important to get to the bottom of whether something is organic or whether it is manufactured. I know that regardless of that, we have to deal with what flows down the line, deal with the repercussions of this. But if, you know, social media and bots and automated messages are, you know, running rampant on social media platforms to be able to disseminate this hate and let it spread at an unprecedented speed, is there not a case to be able to find out who exactly is trying to spread this kind of messaging and try to nip it in the bud? Because in reality, we'd be then dealing with a phenomenon on the ground that's as genuine as it seems.
2: Okay, so I think that there's multiple levels. I think we also need to now, and I think you're getting to a very critical point. What can we do about it? And I think that that's probably the real question that we need to, as a community, as South Africans as a whole, and as the world, we need to be able to say, what can we do about it? And there are different levels. There are obviously levels where people who have access to tools, skills, etc., to be able to address the issues of the source of the problem, especially where it is being, you know, materially created, or it's being kind of generated. However, we also need to, and I think for a large part of our community, we also need to start thinking about, what can you and I do? What can the person, you know, the mother, the person who's at a school, the mother of a child at a school or a student at university, what can they do? And I think that while we need to be able to, and we need to actually invest in this, I think that's something else which we need to very consciously do, is if we are going to address these core social issues, we can't go in there and say that our solution to every problem is we're going to develop another relief program and another relief organization. What we've been saying as SAMNET for a number of years is we need to, for every 100 rand that we give towards those urgent, desperate needs of people who need food or need housing or need education, etc., those are critical. Those don't go away. But we then need to give at least 5 rands, 5% towards the organizations and the programs and the activities that are now going to address all of the supporting social issues that lead to these and create these problems. So as a community, what can we do? As individuals, what can we do? So the first thing is we've got to understand what the problem is. And I think that that's something, as you said at the outset, we've got to understand what is the definition, what is the reality, what is the context of this, and that's very, very important. But once we know what the context is, then we've got to be able to know what are our rights, what can we do about it, do we report this? And that's something that SAMNET's been working on and been asking for a very long time, and we now are taking on the program of actually developing not just an Islamophobia hate crimes register, but we're actually looking at it from a national perspective to be able to contribute to the broader community and developing a national hate crimes register, which will address issues like xenophobia, which will address issues like racism, etc., and create a central database where we can now log it, we can track it. You know, they say in management, if you can't measure it, you can't manage it. How do we know how big the problem is? We know that there's been people who have been killed. There was a lady in Durban who was killed because of her position on Palestine, and there was an element of Islamophobia in there. She was stabbed to death, her daughter was stabbed, her son and husband were attacked, etc. So we've got to recognize that it is reaching that point. There was an acid attack in Ramadan, I think in Zanin, if I remember correctly, where some Musallis leaving after Tarawih had acid thrown on them. We've had instances where people in malls have been, things have been said, students at school universities, all of those things, we have to actually be able to bring that information together to say how big and where is it happening? Is it localized? And that's where data and tools for these things need to be there, but we've got to invest in them as well. They don't just happen because we want to. So that's one part of it. When we have that, what are we doing about it? So the next phase is, and that's again something that SAMNET is working on at the moment, is how do we bring those things into complaints? Who do we complain to? Do we have to log something with the SAPS? So, for example, this morning we received information, and there's been things going around on social media about graffiti that is Islamophobic that has been posted in parts of the beachfront area in Durban overnight. What do we do? It's one thing to see it. It's another thing to share it on social media. But what is it that we have as tools to be able to do that? So what has happened, and we've just received communication, that the local police forum has gone in and they have lodged this at the police station as a case, and now it needs to be investigated, try and find the perpetrators. There's got to be steps taken. When something happens that might need, it might need to go through to the Human Rights Commission. It might need to go through to the Council for Religious and Linguistic Rights. We've got to be able to now not just say, oh, it's a problem and our solution is we're going to talk about it. We've got to be able to deal with it within the law, within the rules, and take action so that there are consequences, there is measurement, there is action taken, there is legislation that comes in and supports this, and that there is awareness. But then the other part of this, which is also part of the solution, is we mustn't just look at the stick, and it mustn't just be about how we can use this and kind of chase after it. We've also got a responsibility to engage with our communities. So one of the projects that SAMNET's been working with and working on for almost a decade now as well is the National Mosque Open Day. We don't necessarily make enough effort to go in and engage and invite our neighbors, people in our community, our colleagues at work, to be able to say, come and see what a masjid is and come engage with us as Muslims. Unfortunately, a lot of our communities have been very isolationist. What we have seen and a lot of the pushback that we get has often been out of ignorance and out of prejudice. So where we've established masjid in areas where Muslims were not present, in large numbers or not at all, and have moved into those areas, we see the prejudice. We see people who will come out and will attack and push back and try to use every rule in the book to try and prevent a masjid, which is part of the community, which is reflecting the changing dynamics and demographics, and so they will push against a masjid. But when we have examples, like we've had in Durban, for example, where the masjid that was vehemently opposed by the community in Durban North, and similarly, I think, in other parts of the country, but in Durban North specifically, the community was vehemently opposed to it. And some of the political parties and the councillors were there. We won't be specific about which one, but in Durban North, the councillors were vehemently against the masjid. But the moment they had issues, the moment they started with the mosque open day, they invited the community after the masjid was there, they explained to them what Salah is, they showed them what it was, brought them in, and then when there were water shortages, the masjid took the stance of saying, we will provide water from our borehole to the community for free. It changed the way that people engage with the community. When we had the looting, masajid became central points of distribution. So the people came to the masjid, and the first thing that when very often what we've seen through the mosque open day program is people don't know what happens behind the doors. The first thing, that many of them respond with is, but it's empty. They don't know what to expect behind the doors. If we open up the opportunity, tell them this is what it is, explain to them what is Azan, explain to them how we perform Salah, explain to them why we are coming in for Juma, the wudu, what it is that we become people in those communities. We're not outsiders who are kind of trying to kind of place ourselves in there and isolate ourselves, but that takes effort from our part. And I think Mosque Open Day is something we need to really, really rethink and expand on, because alhamdulillah, last year I think we had about 25 or 30 masajid. But we've got thousands of masajid and musallas across the country. We need to be able to say every person in a community must be able to go in and say, I want to know about Islam and I want to come and find a masjid and somebody must explain to me. In fact, historically we've had instances where there were people from France at one of our masajid in South Africa, the people who were visiting from France happened to come into the masjid on mosque open day and said, but we never knew and we've never done this in our own country. And these are the opportunities to educate our community, build bridges, you know, do things where we talk to the people from within and not keep that view that the only way we can actually address Islamophobia and prejudice and hate and xenophobia and racism is by going into smaller and smaller groups. We need to be able to talk about it, deal with those who are going to have very strong opinions and are not very negotiable. But hidayat comes not based on what we do and what we choose. Maybe that person's opportunity. I mean, I was watching an article and reading one about an American who was based in, you know, and had been sent by the army into Afghanistan. He went to a masjid in the U.S. He had planned for a period of like a month or a year or more to go in there and attack the masjid. And just simply by walking in one day, a lady approached him and spoke to him kindly. And years down the line, he is now heading up that masjid community after, you know, a decade or two. He is actively involved in the committee in that masjid. We need to create the opportunities for people to come and learn about Islam and to be able to engage with us, not close the doors. Then we will be affecting not just the person who is acting inappropriately, but we will be preparing people for engaging in the longer term.
1: I think, Mohammed, the last response, your detailed response is extremely critical for people to listen and re-listen. And I think this is not necessarily something that Semnet has said today. You've been repeating this for a long time, but given that we perhaps in the eye of another storm, this is a critical time to be able to take heed for the way we invest our monies and the way we spread out our strategies. I'll have to leave it there for this evening. Shukran for your time and sharing these very important thoughts with us this evening. Barakallahu feek and assalamu alaikum wa rahmatullahi wa barakatuh.
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1: Wa alaikum salam wa rahmatullah. That's Mohammed Kharba, who speaks this evening on behalf of the South African Muslim Network, or SEMNET. We'll continue talking about Islamophobia in South Africa after a short break.
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0: The recent emergence of vile Islamophobic imagery, as well as campaigning and attempts to degrade the noble personality of the Prophet Muhammad sallallahu alaihi wasallam, is not only a deeply offensive act of hate, according to South African statutes, but also a direct attack on social cohesion here in South Africa. Somebody who has championed this cause very fervently and very passionately, especially in recent weeks and months, is the Honorable Member of Parliament, Imran Subrati, who joins us online this evening to be able to give us an audit of the latest developments in this field and what trends are emerging and the required interventions. Brother Imran, assalamu alaikum wa rahmatullahi wa barakatuh, and welcome.
1: Walaikum salam wa rahmatullahi wa barakatuhu, Marana Ibrahim Musa, and to your views on Radio Islam. JazakAllah for having me on your program.
0: Much appreciated for making the time to speak to us. I want to perhaps build up to where we are now, and I've seen, having had the good opportunity today to have some liaison with you in public events and the like, that a lot of your energies in recent weeks, amongst so many other things that you are doing for broader South African society, has been focused on Islamophobia, as perhaps indicative of the fact that something has changed, or there is some undercurrent in society that requires this kind of heightened intervention. Exactly what has happened for you to be able to dedicate such a greater degree of attention to this?
1: Yeah, JazakAllah. I think it's important that we enlightened our listeners to maybe two or three important events that would have happened. The first is, and I think it's something that we may have missed as a community, as a society, the 15th of March annually has been declared by the United Nations as an international day to combat Islamophobia. And if we look at the diary of our radio programs for the 15th of March or thereabout, I think many would have missed that date. And maybe the question is, why did the United Nations dedicate this day, the 15th of March, as an international day to combat Islamophobia? It was actually done in 2022 when the United Nations adopted a resolution on the third year anniversary of that really sad Islamophobic killing of more than 50 Muslims at the masjid in Christchurch in New Zealand. That would have occurred on 15th March 2019. So in 2022, the United Nations adopted a resolution that it can't be right that a community is harmed on account of their faith. They are deprived, they are denied, and they are harassed to this extent where their lives were taken. And that is really where the United Nations adopted it in 2022. And in 2024, they further adopted the resolution imploring their member states to actively intervene legislatively and otherwise to ensure that the scourge of Islamophobia is arrested in their member countries, and otherwise to ensure that the scourge

on Facebook and on social media, on online platforms, where a person was posting pictures of masajids, and he was then referring to, for example, the Prophet sallallahu alaihi wasallam as the father of noise pollution. And I'm just trying to find that member statement that I would have made, and I will cite a few very scathing comments he would have made that left that allowed me then. So he goes on to say, you know, whilst he goes on to, after posting pictures in a local mosque in Durban, he describes the mosque as a filthy place where grown men put their foreheads on a dirty floor. And he then translates the Muslim call to prayer as, and I quote, "I bear witness there is no one noisier than Allah." And I quote again, "I bear witness that the Prophet sallallahu alaihi wasallam," and he says, "Muhammad is the father of noise pollution." And he goes on furthermore, and it is true, to the level of comparing the Muslim prayer position of prostration to a sexual posture. And I didn't mention the term. It was too disgusting to mention in Parliament, nor would I mention it in your show. So that was one of the incidents. And members reached out to me that, MP, this is what is happening on Facebook. And no soon thereafter, through our interventions, I got an indication that around about the 16th of February, that Facebook page was removed. Then around about the beginning of Ramadan, we all saw that post, that video of a young man, a white gentleman, standing outside a masjid in Lotcliffe, that would be in Johannesburg. And while standing outside, he describes the mosque as enemy territory. And then he goes on to describe Allah and his words as a demon, and the Prophet Muhammad sallallahu alaihi wasallam as one possessed by a demon. Now, these are scathing terms to use on an online platform. The first one you saw in Facebook was hiding behind an identity that nobody sees. The second one was more daring, where the person reveals himself. But still, it's an online space. And now you can see the level and the extent of the Islamophobic responses is getting from mild to hotter, where it's behind a Facebook platform. Now the person is exposing him, says, "I went inside and I came out, and this is enemy territory." And I think the third thing that really tipped the scale for me and which compelled me to respond in Parliament was, I think, on the 2nd of March in a masjid in Zanin, which is, I think, the only masjid in Zanin, a small town, I think, in the Limpopo province, I think, the northern province, wherein, on think of the first or second day of Ramadan, as musallis left the masjid, acid bombs were thrown from the yard of the neighbor onto the musallis. And acid bombs obviously concentrated acid in it, and it fell on one or two of the musallis, and one particular musalli sustained burns as a result of that. And that's when I decided that this is where the Islamophobic behavior has now come out of a digital platform. It's manifested itself in a physical form, and hence, take into account the fact that the 15th was a international day to combat Islamophobia, and these three incidents. On the 17th of May, I raised I did a member statement in Parliament highlighting this and condemning it, and calling upon the House to also join me in condemning it. And alhamdulillah, maybe to conclude on that point, in the House, what happens is often you would find there would be ministers from the executive that are there. So when members raise concerns, the ministers will, if they're in the House and it concerns their portfolio, they would respond and give responses. And Minister of Justice and Constitutional Development was in the House when I made the statement. And she affirmed and supported my statement. And she's indicated that there is no place for such intolerance, and that we have guaranteed protection by the Bill of Rights in a religious freedom. And so she supported our statement and welcomed our statement. I really felt that it's now time, we can't sweep this under the carpet. And I think maybe that's an important point to start with. Your show today, for example, is talking about something that I felt the community felt was easier dealt with by sweeping it away. And maybe that is why one would say that, because one of the concerns I had, Maulana, was, for example, when I spoke to the investigating officer in the case of Zanin, and we all know when that happened, there was so much of

0: uproar and emotional responses, and everybody was angry. And we saw that video of angry worshippers and musallis, etc. But he tells me, you know, honorable member, there is no one who wants to be a witness. Except for the person who got burnt, nobody else was prepared to come forward and be a witness. And I think that is our challenge as a community and as a society. We don't take the matter and don't deal with it as an active citizen. Now, in a typical matter like that, if you saw something being done, you would have observed something. It is your duty to become a witness in the legal process, because unless you don't create that reporting structure, unless the matter is not reported, the accountability system does not kick in. So what I observe from that is generally a lack of apathy and nonchalance from the community in stepping forward and saying, I'm going to step up, I'm going to be a witness, I'm going to report this matter. I'm finding that there's a lack of active citizenry in these matters here.
1: And I want to pick up MPs directly from that. Even a previous guest on a similar topic had made this particular point, where we, you know, many times people have been lulled into feeling that we are doing something simply by talking about it within our circles, within the masajid, within Muslim organizations, or within or posting it on social media platforms, and stopping at that. Whereas, as you said, you know, lodging the necessary complaints, or being able to testify in a case, or whether this is a matter that requires it being taken to the CRL Commission, whether it needs to be taken to the Human Rights Commission, whether you write to a member of parliament, whether you take it to your counselor. My question here is, perhaps there's been a lot of complacency in wider society, Muslims being part of that, after we secured our great gains to achieve democracy in 1994. And after that, there's been a decline in civic education and civic structures. Do you feel for us to once again know what to do? There is a case to be made that civic rights education or civic education needs to be stronger, so people would really know the systems, how they work, and where to touch base on when issues arise.
0: Certainly, I mean, that is definitely what is required. We must understand that unless we don't become active, we are not protecting democracy. People must understand, listeners understand, there is sufficient legislation in the system to protect us. For example, there's the hate crime and hate speech bill, which is a criminal bill. If you go to a police station and say that I want to lay a charge against person A because he said something, in my view, I'm hurt about, it constitutes hate speech. That is a criminal. But it requires you, firstly, to have the knowledge of the availability of that legislation, how it can be used, and then the implementation of that action. There is also other legislative and other constitutional opportunities available. There's the Human Rights Council, Human Rights Council. I think there's a message, a word I'm missing there. Human Rights, yeah. There's the Human Rights Council. There's also the Perputable is a very, very, it's a protection of, you know, it's a bill where you can utilize it to seek a recourse where they can, you can, a person can apologize to you, a person can retry. It's an easier way to access justice than having to go to a fully fledged court. It's like an equality court. You go to an equality court and you can access it if a person has done something. But I think what's important, maybe we should define what are the broader definition of Islamophobia. Where does something become Islamophobia and fall within the ambit of hate crime and hate speech bill? You see, in the examples I cited, the person talks about the mosque. The person talks about the Prophet sallallahu alaihi wa sallam. The person criticizes Allah. Now, all of these are key elements and foundations of a particular religion. One is the god of a religion. The other is the prophet of a religion. the sacred place of a religion, a mosque. So when you attack a person on his own name, I don't like you, Imran, you're a bad guy, you're a bad Muslim, that is, can be defined as a hate crime, hate speech. But when you start to attack the God of a religion, the prophet of a religion, you start to attack important tenets and symbols of that religion, then it becomes attack on that religion itself. And that day, like in this particular case here, and maybe on the 21st of April, Maulana, I raised another matter, and I think it's, I don't want us to run out of time. And that was very scathing. That also happened, I think it was on Facebook, yes, where a person went and he posted a caricature or an image of a man describing this person as the Prophet Sallallahu Alaihi Wasallam, Astaghfirullah. And Astaghfirullah again, he used the nose of a pig and the ears of a pig on this caricature. And he says, this is the Prophet Muhammad Sallallahu Alaihi Wasallam. Astaghfirullah, it was a long weekend. It was the first day of the long weekend, 25th, 26th, 27th, when this was brought to my attention. And Allahu Akbar, I couldn't take an attack upon the greatest of Allah's creation, our beloved Nabi Sallallahu Alaihi Wasallam. And Alhamdulillah, within 24 hours, no, within 5 hours rather, Maulana, we utilized the resources of working through the Firms and Publications Board, and we got a takedown notice issued to Facebook to remove that post, but also to keep the evidence and disclose the details of that person. Now, that is an avenue that is available to everyone. And Alhamdulillah, Firm and Publications Board were so generous. They gave a notice to the public. They made their WhatsApp number available. Now, I want to know what you must understand, Hazrat, is that at the moment, there is a lot of online Islamophobia taking place. And your listeners have this facility available. If, for example, if it is a .co.za site that is spewing out Islamophobic comments. Now, .co.za is actually issued by one of the entities called .zedma, which is the Domain Issuing Authority. You can write to them. If it is a site owned by South Africa, the Domain Issuing Authority, they will take it out. And there's another issue it talks to. What are the screening mechanisms that TikTok has, that Facebook has, that Instagram has, that all these platforms have? Because it can't be right that Member Subrati is a fireman, but we need now to talk, and that is a greater conversation I'm going to be having. I'm going to have an oversight with all these platforms to say that that particular one should not have come onto the social media in the first instance. It should not have been posted. There should be sufficient guardrails where you should have a system of screening that says this is an Islamic phobic post, therefore it should not be posted on Facebook. Now, this is what is what it's talking to. So again, your listeners can take to the social media, because all of these platforms, if you see a platform, you see an Islamophobic platform, a post, there's a three dots on the right-hand top corner. You click on that and you say report. And then they'll ask you, why should you report it? You give detail that it is Islamophobic, is it hateful speech? Provide details. Now, what happens by you doing that? You are now initiating the accountability process. If that platform does not take your reporting seriously, then as government and as we have oversight over them, we could argue, make the point that, listen, a member of the public raised it with you. Why did you not respond? So it talks to a greater issue of screening around these platforms. But I think sufficient, Maulana, it is to say that active citizenry doesn't necessarily mean that you now need to go report FPB. Immediately, if you see something that's wrong, there is an opportunity on that platform to report it and give sufficient reasons. And I don't think our people are doing enough of that. Our people are just screenshotting it and saying this and saying that, but there's no active citizenry. It is my appeal, not only for Islamophobic posts. I am a member of a public servant. I am saying wherever there is this, anything that is religiously intolerant, we must be agents of justice and say that's not accepted. If something is not right for us as Muslims, it can't be right if any other religion also there's a religiously intolerant post that goes on. We must become agents of justice, and I think that is where we are lacking in our activism.
1: Indeed. And just to touch on what you've reported to us earlier, you know, the interventions on a variety of things, you know, the statement that you made in Parliament, the takedown notice and others, I think the South African public at large and the South African Muslim community are extremely grateful to you for that. And even beyond that, we pray that Allah subhanahu wa ta'ala reward you immensely for those actions and those prompt actions that you have taken, and the willingness to engage on this at any time when you are called on to. I just want to ask you one final question, MP, and that is relating to xenophobia. You know, there is, this is the buzzword in South Africa currently, but there is a kind of a suggestion that there's many Islamophobic undertones to some brands of xenophobia. And beyond that, you know, there's also conflation with issues relating to Palestine, etc. You know, are you seeing that there's something bigger than that meets the eye to the discourse about xenophobia in South Africa currently?
0: Yes, I think we must understand, and this was asked to me on a couple of stations now, that, you know, when this is this problem ongoing? I said this problem started a long time ago, where you paint all Muslims as terrorists and bad guys and this and that, and this is where it started. That is why United Nations has taken a firm stance that we can't ostracize a community because of their belief. And now the same Islamophobes will want to spin it in the xenophobic concept. That you're quite right, you're quite right. So there is a community. There's also another concept, unfortunately, that's emerged in South Africa, and it's called Afrophobia. And maybe just to give your listeners further content, more recently, it started with foreigners. Now it's attacking minorities. 2 days ago, there was a TikTok post that came out about anti-Indian, where the Indians were referred as coolies, we were referred to as we must go back to India. And again, alhamdulillah, we responded. I think it would have been this Friday night it came to my attention, and by Saturday we got it removed. Again, I'm a firefighter, and I don't want to be a firefighter. We need to do a root cause analysis. So there is this brazen anti-Indian sentiment that is now being spewed out. Yes, there is Islamophobic being spewed out in North Beach today. I saw someone send me this morning in North Beach is, you know, where the promenade is, on the boards. What are Muslims doing here? Muslims are causing problems, different things written in the public spaces in North Beach. So it's becoming quite brazen. And unfortunately, it is being spun as well as xenophobia, where those people that come from countries that mainly has Muslim populations are being seen as troublemakers and troublemakers. And unfortunately, the root cause of this is largely political. It is those who are utilizing this to politicize it, to gain traction, to gain popularity. And it's something that, you know, as government, we are trying our very best to deal with it. And we need an all of community response to this. We cannot, you know, everyone who comes into the country, in all fairness, must be properly documented. We can't condone people who leave a country, who arrive here illegally, who decide to make it illegal over here. It is un-Islamic to do that. I don't think it would be Islamic to say, no, I'm illegally living here and I'm making maja in this country illegally. I don't have paperwork. I don't believe that is Islamically correct. So our greatest challenge is that, and that's where we must locate it. Illegally undocumented foreigners problem is, unfortunately, that is now being blown out of proportion, where now you're getting xenophobia keeping in, Afrophobia keeping in, Islamophobia mixed with it, and now, unfortunately, minority groups like Indians are being tackled. And again, as I said, I am firefighting at the moment, and inshallah, please make dua for me that we are able to really deal with the root cause analysis and fix the root cause. I intend to take this up at Parliament, within the constitutional structures, particularly the issue where minorities are now being attacked in South Africa. So there's a lot happening at the moment, and it's really difficult to keep track of it. But, you know, talking about it, I think, and creating the awareness as you have tried to do, maybe that is the start of the process.
1: Indeed, but as you've pointed out, things are moving very fast, and that goes back to your earlier call that we echo the need for more hands and more active citizenry to be able to ensure that there's proper reporting, there's proactive stances, and in that way, I guess the load of dealing with this kind of bigotry would then be shared, and we'd see a greater societal movement to nip these problems in the bud. I thank you so much, MP Imran Sobhrati, for joining us this evening, Member of Parliament for the African National Congress. Shukran for your time, and assalamu alaikum wa rahmatullah.
0: Wa alaikum salam wa rahmatullahi wa barakatuh. Jazakallah once again for having me.
1: Coming us to 5 minutes past 9 Central African time. Let's head over for a short break, and thereafter into our second hour of the show, covering more international issues. We talk about India and electoral deceit there from the BJP. We also shift the focus to a boat out at sea, not a boat, but many boats out at sea, where there are 20,000 ship workers all stranded as a result of the crisis, the US and Israeli imposed crisis that has now inflated tensions in the Strait of Hormuz. Still until present, they are stuck and stranded at sea. What is their predicament? And we also go to our history segment this evening, continuing talking about the second best generation of Muslims, the Tabi'in, and a discussion that now begins into the life of Sayyiduna Hassan al-Basri, rahimahullah. All of that coming up shortly.

0: One of the areas that we regularly try to come back to on Under the Radar, and I think we've got a responsibility to come back to, is conditions in India. And even before the word genocide became in the vogue in Gaza, the word genocide was being used, or the ticking clock of genocide was being used, and we spoke about it here on the show in the years leading up to 2023, the possibility of genocide happening to India's Muslims. So we haven't seen mass killings of Muslims in India just yet, and we pray that it never happens, but all the signs and the train is going at breakneck speed towards disenfranchising and dehumanizing Muslims in India. Now, recent state-level elections have created what has been described as a political earthquake in India, further consolidating the power of the ruling Hindu nationalist BJP, led by the criminal Narendra Modi. With the recent victory, 78% of the country now live in BJP-run states. Two major opposition parties to the right-wing BJP lost in West Bengal and Tamil Nadu, with the BJP winning the crucial border state of West Bengal for the very first time, defeating one of Modi's most outspoken opponents, Mamata Banerjee. Banerjee's term is supposed to have ended, but at a press briefing last Tuesday, soon after the results were announced, she refused to resign as the chief minister of West Bengal, claiming that the elections have been rigged by the BJP. She accused the Modi government of using the Election Commission of India to defeat her party by deleting 9 million names from the polls in what she's called an exercise in mass disenfranchisement. Nearly 3 million voters in West Bengal, most of them Muslim, were not allowed to cast their vote. Meanwhile, hundreds have been arrested and 4 people killed, including a close aide of the BJP's leader in West Bengal, in the wake of clashes between supporters of Banerjee's party and the BJP. Now, for more on this and the significance of using the Election Commission of India to defeat particular parties, to disenfranchise Muslims, delete so many names, let's get more perspective here from Indian journalist and senior editor at The Wire, Arfa Khanum Sherwani, and also a postdoctoral researcher at the Sciences Po in Paris, who focuses on Indian electoral politics and history, is Giles Veneers, and both of them were in conversation with Democracy Now!
1: First of all, I think in the last 12 years of Narendra Modi's rule and me covering it as a journalist, I feel like these two particular states, Kerala and West Bengal, they stood as perhaps the biggest resistance to Narendra Modi's majoritarian politics, which was intended to divide the Indian public based on their religion. And Mamata Banerjee in particular, like if you ask me the effect and the impact it will have on Indian politics, I would say Mamata Banerjee in particular was single-handedly was one of the fiercest chief ministers who stood against this divisive agenda of the BJP and its cultural wing, the RSS, starting from demonetization to the Citizenship Amendment Act, which was actually aimed to establish India as a Hindu nation. It was modeled on the state of Israel, a natural home for Hindus as Israel is for the Jews. Mamata Banerjee came out on the streets, and taking along hundreds and thousands of people with her. So I think BJP now getting hold of this bordering state called West Bengal is a bad news for everyone who believes in a plural, diverse idea of India. And one more thing, I think, and the most important thing, that it's also a blow to, I would say, the federal structure of India, because federalism allows India against this forced uniformity that Mr. Modi's politics and policies try to impose on India. And so with Mamata Banerjee now not remaining the chief minister of West Bengal, I feel it is one of the biggest blows to the federal structures, and it is going to weaken the opposition. And the saddest part, in the last 25 years of me covering India and Indian elections, I mean, I have covered at least 5, parliamentary elections and dozens of assembly elections. This is for the first time that I am observing on the ground, not just in the studio, that the general public does not think the elections are free and fair in India. The Election Commission of India, instead of being this, you know, an observer and responsible for conducting the largest elections in the world, seems to be playing the role of a party, as if it was in alliance with the BJP. And the SIR, which is the Special Intensive, you know, Revision of the Voters' Roll, this was supposed to be the revision of the roll, but if you look at the seats and look at the election results, you would actually realize that how precisely this SIR has attacked the, you know, the voters. They have deleted particularly the voters which were more likely to vote for the opposition party. And allow me one more minute, and I'll tell you that The Wire has just published a report, you know, by our West Bengal correspondent Aparna, and this clearly says that in 150 seats, more than half of West Bengal's 294 seats, total deletions were greater than victory margins, and the BJP won 99 seats out of those seats, 150 seats, where the exercise of SIR took place. So the deletion, and in 2021, 5 years ago, when BJP had lost the elections in West Bengal, it had only managed to win 19 of this. So this clearly shows that if this was not, even if SIR is not the single biggest or the single reason because of which the BJP has managed to win West Bengal, I would say this is one of the three top reasons why BJP has managed to win. So this is a sad day for democracy, for people who believe that not only today, but tomorrow's India should also be democratic. And I think this is one of the biggest blows to everybody who believes in the idea of a democratic, a constitutional, a secular, a liberal, and equal India for everyone.
2: So, Gilles, if we could get you to respond to what Arfa said, in particular about this SIR, Special Intensive Revision, and what enabled this to effectively disenfranchise 3 million people in West Bengal in particular, but also more broadly in the several states, five, I believe, where this was carried out. And what were the criteria that were used to disqualify voters?
3: Good morning. Well, first of all, it's useful to remember that, you know, cleaning or updating the electoral roll is an exercise that usually takes place on a rolling basis, and only very rarely has the Election Commission engaged into what it calls a special intensive revision. There has been no explanation really why the Election Commission suddenly decided to do that so close to state elections after having not done it for, you know, more than 20 years. And so we've always known that the electoral rolls in India were far from perfect, but here what is in question is the scale and the disorganization and the haphazard way in which it has done, which has led to undue deletions of millions of voters. The point of the SIR is to remove from the list dead voters, voters who have migrated, who are present more than once on the rolls. And after the special intensive revision, more than 9 million names were struck. But immediately, 3.4 million people immediately appealed to, you know, explain that, you know, they were unduly removed. And the tragedy is that no safeguard were put in place. The courts ordered an adjudication mechanism which could not be deployed. And at the end of the day, less than 0.05%, less than 2,000 people were actually adjudicated. And among those adjudicated, about 98% were recognized to have been unduly removed. Now the suspicion raises when we realize that the special revision was done with more zeal in areas which were more dominated by the Trinamool, by Mamata Banerjee's party, and that the exercise in itself disfavored specific categories of voters, including Muslims, including urban voters, but including also migrant voters, people who were simply absent, you know, from their homes. And so on the one hand, there is no incontrovertible evidence that the Election Commission wish to create an electoral advantage for the BJP. At the end of the day, it ended up creating an electoral advantage that is undeniable. And in that sense, it has completely vitiated the electoral process.
4: Arfa, last month you traveled to West Bengal to meet people who've been disenfranchised. You wrote on social media, quote, "The Election Commission of India has failed the constitution and the poorest of Bengal. I've covered wars, communal violence, and mass movements. I've never seen anything like this before," you said. Tell us about where you went, who you met, and what you found, and put it in a global context for people who aren't familiar even with the geography of India, the significance of Bengal and West Bengal.
1: Yeah. Thank you, Amy. I mean, the whole idea, the basic principle of democracy is that the people actually elect their leaders and their government. But I think for the first time, because of this, special revision of the voters' roll, we are witnessing that the government or the friends of the government, which is the Election Commission of India, is actually allowing the government to select the people who will be allowed to vote. So this is a direct attack on the very idea of democracy. And if you would ask me, when I went to, the districts of Murshidabad, which is one of the bordering districts with Bangladesh, so there are three Muslim majority districts, Murshidabad, Malda, and, Dinajpur, I was fortunate to go to one of these districts. And, to my surprise, I was thinking that I was going to cover the elections, and I was generally thinking to, also ask about SIR. So when I reached this particular village in Murshidabad, it's called Shamshir Ganj. The majority of the people who were gathered to meet me, as a reporter, was the Muslims. So initially there were like some 50 people, and then they, there were 100 people, and then there were few hundred people. And believe you me, then there were a couple of thousand people who wanted me to listen to their stories. And Amy, as I had said in my tweet that I have covered communal violence and war, but I felt for the first time that my journalism was not enough. Me as a reporter with one camera person and with one mic, we were not enough to cover the scale of the tragedy that was unfolding before my eyes. And there were hundreds of people who were screaming and shouting, and these helpless people, the poorest of Indians, they came with their families, with their small children. Some people actually brought their elderly parents and grandparents in their laps, carrying them to me, saying that, "Look at my grandparent. He is an 80-year-old man, and he actually was born before the state of India was born in 1947. So this is the scale of tragedy, that there were so many people who wanted to get heard, and they were the victims of not the, the state police. They were not the victims of, let's say, the state. There were no Hindu-Muslim riots. There was no external force that had invaded, the district. It, of all the people, of all, the institutions, it was the Election Commission of India which refused to listen to these people. And now we have the data that 98% of the people who, in Shamshir Ganj area where I had visited, these names were deleted. So 98% of those people who were trying to talk to me so that they could be heard. And, it all unfolded in so many different ways, because there were people who were also scared of me. They thought of me, this madam, this woman who's come from Delhi, maybe she is a representative of the Election Commission. Is she here to arrest us? Will she send us to the detention centers? So what I'm trying to say here is that there was not enough knowledge, not enough information, not enough communication from the Election Commission, from the state, agencies who were able to tell people that they were trying to do this for their betterment. And sadly, now I'm telling you that 98% of those people, their names have been deleted. They have not been allowed to vote. So this is a great tragedy that unfolded before me. And I'm very, in a sense, I would say that elections in India are no more the same. There are many opposition leaders who are now saying whether it's actually kind of we should be fighting the Election Commission or the BJP or the state machinery. So it's the whole state machinery versus the opposition in India.
2: Could you comment on that? I mean, the fact that the BJP has won, irrespective of the irregularities that have occurred as a result of what the Election Commission did, the election results do tend to point to growing support for the BJP in states which have traditionally been opposed to this Hindu nationalist ethos. What do you think accounts for the increasing support of the BJP, and what do you think this means for the future of subsequent Indian elections?
3: Yes, yes. So, I mean, the BJP is a party that disposes of considerable resources and organizational power to lead a mobilization campaign on a permanent basis. And so if you look at Bengal, for example, they have been on the ground mobilizing alongside, you know, communal lines for the past 10 years. And so it's not entirely surprising that these, you know, efforts would pay off in the long run. The fact also that the traditional opposition in West Bengal, the Congress, the Communists, have utterly collapsed, created a space where the BJP could occupy, becoming the number two party for more than 10 years. And so it's long-term efforts, you know, sort of pay in the long run. But also provide another dimension on this special, you know, revision exercise. It had, of course, a direct effect of deleting millions of voters, but it also had an indirect, powerful effect of providing institutional validation of the BJP's claim that most Muslim voters are actually doubtful citizens. There have been a number of policies implemented, notably in Assam and other parts of the country, that sort of sought to identify and uproot, you know, illegal migrants, and creating a confusion between a category of illegal migrant and India's minority. It is easy for the BJP to claim that most Muslims in West Bengal are illegals from Bangladesh. And what is particularly distressing and concerning is to see the Election Commission providing backing to that notion by targeting Muslim voters more than others. In the state of Assam, which the BJP retained, the domination of the BJP is also based on extremely intense communal polarization. There you did not have a special intensive revision like you had in Bengal, but in 2023 there was a delimitation exercise that basically concentrated about 34% of the population that is Muslim in less than 20% of the seats. And there you saw again the Election Commission leading that exercise when it actually didn't have the mandate to do so. And again, the institution that is supposed to be the impartial arbiter interferes in the electoral process, vitiates it, and creates an electoral advantage by pitting Hindu voters against Muslim voters.
5: And those were the voices of Giles Veneers, who is a postdoctoral researcher at the Sciences Po in Paris, who focuses on Indian electoral politics and history, and with him Arfa Khanum Sherwani, Indian journalist and senior editor at The Wire, talking about how India's Modi government and the BJP purged millions of voters before elections, and in that way disenfranchised so many people, significantly minorities and large numbers of Muslims, that coming to us courtesy of Democracy Now. Let's take a listen to this as well, an untold story, as Iran and the United States maintain rival blockades on the Strait of Hormuz and surrounding waters. There are more than 20,000 seafarers and sea workers stranded on commercial ships since the outbreak of war and unable to move out of the region. These workers are often working class men from developing countries from the global south, who form the crews on about 1,500 oil tankers, cargo ships and other vessels currently stuck on the water. They are unpaid for several weeks. They lack the visas to disembark in any of the Gulf countries near the ships. There's a lack of food, there's a lack of provisions, there's a lack of water. And what these seafarers are exposed to is absolutely makes them absolutely vulnerable. What exactly is going on here, and how have they been overlooked in what this crisis that's obviously playing itself out politically between Iran, Israel, and the United States? Here are the voices of Muhammad al-Rashidi. He's of the Flag of Convenience Network and coordinator for the International Transport Workers Federation, and also the General Secretary of Forward Seamen's Union of India, Manoj Yadav, both of them giving details here on the plight of those sea workers, 20,000 of them stuck at sea.
6: Well, there are more than 20,000 seafarers stranded. They are in a total, they have a deep feeling of lack of protection. Part of the requests we do receive, we have until now, in the 2 months after the start of the war, we have been reached out by more than 2,000 seafarers, 2,000 times reached at the ITF, at the International Transport Workers Federation. Not, that doesn't mean that it is 2,000 seafarers, it's much more, because the seafarers is talking on behalf of a group of seafarers or all the crew on board. The main problem is the big worry, absolute big worry about the situation, being aware of the situation of war. There are requests of repatriation. There are requests to being stranded there, being blocked there. There is lack of food. There is lack of provisions. There is lack of water. There is shortage of food. There are seafarers asking us that they are eating once a day. And, of course, there is the other problems to which these seafarers, men and women, are exposed, have not disappeared with the war. So we have still cases of abandonment in the region, abandonment as defined by the Maritime Labour Convention. Seafarers who have not been paid for 8 months, not paid for 5 months, not paid for 11 months. These are all cases that are happening there. So for us, these are just not numbers. Here are seafarers, civilian workers, who have the bad chance to be in the wrong place. The seafarers, men and women, have not provoked this war, are not part of it, and cannot stop it. And unfortunately, they are vulnerable because they cannot move by themselves. We have to understand that these seafarers cannot just take their bags and go to the airport. The seafarers here are just exposed and absolutely vulnerable and need and claim protection. Yeah, the seafarers are mostly, the most majority are from the global south, so from the developing countries, India, Georgia, Egypt, Philippines, Indonesians, Myanmar. So these are the most nationalities affected. And as you have described, rightfully described, unfortunately, the flag of convenience system lacks transparency. And we are here clearly in a situation where the seafarers on board, who are necessary for the supply chains, who are necessary for the economy, we have to remember that the vessels do not run alone. The vessels go nowhere without the workforce, without the seafarers, men and women on board. And now we observe that in such a situation, there is absolutely no protocol to protect them. And we are talking here about protection, about physical integrity, about physical protection. You have mentioned in the introduction there are more than 10, at least 10 of seafarers, 10, 12 seafarers who lost their lives. And this is absolutely not acceptable. It is absolutely not acceptable that the maritime industry in the 21st century, absolutely aware about this, we are not putting the human dimension, we are not putting the seafarers, the workforce, without which, I insist, without which these vessels will not and cannot move. We cannot put their living conditions, because the seafarers work and live on board. This is important to understand, because the seafarers is not like us. We do our journey of work, then we go home. The seafarers stay there, and now we are all seeing it live all the time. They are exposed, they are vulnerable, and they are claiming protection.
4: Manoj Yadav, we want to go to you for Seamen's Union of India. Speaking to us from Mumbai, you're in touch with seafarers and their families every day. You've said the majority want to go home. As we wrap up this discussion, talk about conditions on the ships. What's preventing more seafarers from leaving, and what does repatriation entail?
7: Yes, from the day this war began, we are continuously communicating with hundreds of seafarers, mainly focused on the ports of the Iran and the territory, water territory of the Iran, where the maximum damage has been done by this war. So there are hundreds of vessels, especially small vessels, as Brother Mohammed has already described, what are the situation of overall situation in Middle East. But the seafarers who are mainly stranded at Iranian port and within their water territory, they were under big pressure, big threat, because many of have seen continuous bombing, missile, drone attack. Even at a time, they have reported from Bandar Abbas, they have reported from Khorramshahr, Siri Island, Lawan Port. They are continuously showing, initial day, they were continuously showing us on the WhatsApp video call the, what was the condition, where a continuous bombing was going on. In that condition, Let us be very clear, these seafarers are trained for commercial vessel. They are trained for serving onboard merchant vessel. They are not trained for the war. And what was their mental condition during those days when they were there and continuously watching and witnessing a continuous attack nearby their vessel? Some of them have reported very, very close to their vessel, nearly 500. So we have continuously raising the alarm, flagging the issue. Even the family members were initially after mid of March, when many seafarers lost the communication with their family due to shortage of internet facility. That was the biggest issue with the family members when they were not able to communicate. That was the time what Brother Mohammed has already said. There were so many vessels which were facing shortage of food, shortage of water. Even some of them have started rationing the water. So 2 hours in the morning, 2 hours in the afternoon. We have handled few cases where the seafarers have traveled from Khorramshahr, Bandar Abbas to Busair to Armenia. It's nearly 1,800 kilometers by road. And they completed this journey till Mumbai after taking a flight from Mumbai nearly 15 days.
5: We are into our final segment for this evening, and it's great that you've stayed with us here on Under the Radar. You're on Radio Islam International. It is time for us to focus on history, focus on all elements of Islamic history, more recent or more past, depends on the different topics that we go through or the different themes that we visit from time to time. But currently we're going through a series called Second Best, looking at the Tabi'een. And this evening, Sheikh Haytham al-Haddad, as he continues the series, starts talking to us about Hassan al-Basri, rahimahullah, taking us to the top of the hour and the end of the show. From myself and Ziad behind the controls, great having spent these 2 hours in your company. Till we meet again, assalamu alaikum wa rahmatullahi wa barakatuh. And over to Sheikh Haytham al-Haddad.
8: Bismillahir Rahmanir Rahim. 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

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We said that the best generation is the generation of the Sahaba radiallahu ta'ala anhum, and the second best is the generation of the companions of the Prophet sallallahu alaihi wasallam, which are known as the followers of the companions or the followers or at-tabi'in. We will not be discussing the stories of the Sahaba. We will take some stories from the second best, from the tabi'in, and we will not just focus on admonition or wa'adh in this series. We will be talking about various issues. Wherever there is a discussion about a creed, we will discuss that point. Wherever there is discussion about history, we will discuss that briefly. Wherever there is discussion about politics, we will discuss that briefly. We'll try to cover all spheres from life through the stories of the tabi'in or of the followers. Last time, we finished the story of Ali ibn al-Husayn, Ibn Ali radiallahu ta'ala anhu, and we said that we started to speak about the story of Ali ibn al-Husayn radiallahu ta'ala anhu because he was the grandson of the Prophet sallallahu alayhi wa alihi wa sahbihi wa sallam, and out of love for the Prophet sallallahu alayhi wa sallam and out of honoring his family and the members of his household or Ahlul Bayt, we started to discuss the story of Ali ibn al-Husayn radiallahu ta'ala anhu. Today we will be discussing, or we will be starting to discuss another story of another noble person, one of the very great scholars of al-Islam. His name is al-Hasan al-Basri. Al-Hasan al-Basri radiallahu ta'ala anhu, just to know, Aisha radiallahu ta'ala anha heard his statements and she said, "Oh, who is saying these statements? Who speaks that? His speech looks like the speech of as-Siddiqeen." Aisha is Siddiqa herself. Abu Bakr, her father, radiallahu ta'ala anhu, is Siddiq himself. And you know that Allah Jalla wa Ala says in the Quran, وَمَنْ يُطِعِ اللَّهَ وَرَسُولَهُ فَأُولَٰئِكَ مَعَ الَّذِينَ أَنْعَمَ اللَّهُ عَلَيْهِمْ مِنَ النَّبِيِّينَ وَالصِّدِّيقِينَ وَالشُّهَدَاءِ وَالصَّالِحِينَ. Allah Jalla wa Ala gave the order of the best people. The best people are, of course, the Anbiya. The second best are الصِّدِّيقِينَ, the truthful people. Literally speaking, otherwise it has more meaning than just the truthful people. And then after As-Siddiqeen is the level of Ash-Shuhada, the martyrs. We normally focus, brothers and sisters, on martyrs, but we rarely speak about As-Siddiqeen. While As-Siddiqeen has a level that is higher than Ash-Shuhada. The Prophet sallallahu alayhi wa sallam, he was the Prophet sallallahu alayhi wa sallam, the best of nations. Then after the Prophet sallallahu alayhi wa sallam, the second best is not As-Siddiq, or was not a shaheed, was a Siddiq, who is Abu Bakr as-Siddiq radiallahu ta'ala anhu. He did not die as a shaheed, he died as what? As a Siddiq. And then we have Umar ibn al-Khattab radiallahu ta'ala anhu, the second after after Abu Bakr as-Siddiq, he was killed. Many scholars considered him as a shaheed. He was killed as a shaheed. Same thing, Uthman radiallahu ta'ala anhu, the third best, he was killed. So many scholars considered him as a shaheed. Ali ibn Abi Talib radiallahu ta'ala anhu, he was assassinated or killed, and many scholars considered him as a shaheed. So the Prophet, then after the Prophet, the second best is Abu Bakr as-Siddiq, then Shuhada. However, this is generally speaking. This doesn't mean that Umar ibn al-Khattab does not have an element of a Siddiq, but the best Siddiq

تعالى عنها. Many scholars considered her الصديقة بنت الصديق. By the way, brothers and sisters, as we just mentioned this الصديق and the level of الصديقية, I urge all my brothers and sisters to study this level and try to acquire knowledge about it and try to search what are the qualities of those صديقين, because it is of a very high noble status in Jannah. Why don't we strive to be الصديقين? Anyway, I think inshallah some of the brothers have spoken about, or some of the shayukh have spoken about the story of Abu Bakr al-Siddiq on this channel. Aisha radiallahu ta'ala anha, when she heard al-Hasan al-Basri speaking, she said that he speaks like al-Siddiqin. In fact, Ali ibn al-Husayn, whom we mentioned his story, when he heard some of the statements of Ali, of al-Hasan al-Basri radiallahu ta'ala anha, he said that he speaks like al-Siddiq. He speaks like a Siddiq. This is Al-Hasan Al-Basri radiallahu ta'ala anhu. And even some of these scholars at that time consider him as a person who looks like the Anbiya, the prophets. Al-Hasan Al-Basri radiallahu ta'ala anhu, he was born during the time of Umar ibn al-Khattab radiallahu ta'ala anhu. This is the time where he was born. He was born on year 21 for Hijrah. 2 years left, and after that, the end of the life of Umar ibn al-Khattab radiyallahu ta'ala anhu. As you know, that Umar ibn al-Khattab radiyallahu ta'ala anhu was killed on year 23. Al-Hasan al-Basri was born on year 21 Hijrah. He radiyallahu ta'ala anhu was born for his father, who was known as Abu al-Hasan or Yasar al-Basri, and his mother called Khayra. His father was from Sabi Maysan. He was a raqiq, or a bond man. A brother told me that the word bond man is better to be said to raqiq rather than slaves. Last time we spoke about slavery, and we said that it is a wrong translation for riq in Islam, and we said that we prefer, we look for another word. A brother, Jazawallahu Khairan, told me that bond man and bond woman is better translation for raqiq, because our system is not slavery, it is riq, is different, as we have explained last time or one of the previous episodes. So his father, he was a raqiq, bond man, and then he was freed. They said that he was mawla li Zayd ibn Thabit, means he was freed by Zayd ibn Thabit or other companions. And he lived, his father lived in Medina. He got married to Khayra, the mother of Al-Hasan al-Basri. Either he married to her before she became free, or he married to her after she became free. And she was mawla, bond woman for

And it was mentioned in a number of books of history that Umm Salama radiallahu ta'ala anha used to send her maid Khayra, the mother of Al-Hasan, to do something for her. And the mother of Al-Hasan used to leave Al-Hasan to be taken care by Umm Salama radiallahu ta'ala anha. And he would cry as a child. So Umm Salama radiallahu ta'ala anha would breastfeed him. Now, we know that Umm Salama radiallahu ta'ala anha at that time was a widow. And it is, we don't know whether he managed to suckle some milk from Umm Salama radiallahu ta'ala anha or not. If he would suckle some milk from Umm Salama radiallahu ta'ala anha, then he would be considered as a son by breastfeeding from Umm Salama radiallahu ta'ala anha. I haven't seen someone who said that Umm Salama is a mother for Al-Hasan al-Basri. So Allah knows. You know, as we said during this series, we will be discussing some ilmi issues, some knowledge-based issues. So if you know that if a child within the first 2 years of his life suckles from a mother of other children, and he suckled enough milk, you know, the scholars differ whether he needs to suckle 5 times or 10 times, but he suckled enough milk, then he will be the son by breastfeeding from that woman. Now, Al-Hasan al-Basri suckled from Umm Salama radiallahu ta'ala anha. We don't know whether he suckled some milk, and he can be considered the son of Umm Salama. I haven't seen any historian who said that he is the son of Umm Salama radiallahu ta'ala anha, let alone to consider him as the son of the Prophet sallallahu alayhi wa sahbihi wa sallam by breastfeeding. And as you know, that if someone suckled from a woman, he becomes her son, and he becomes the son of her husband. Her husband is the origin of the milk that has been produced and that has been fed into the boy. So the boy or the girl who was suckling, he will become the son of the lady, and he will become as well the son of the man. No one said, I haven't come across anyone who said that Al-Hasan is the son of the Prophet sallallahu alayhi wa alihi wa sahbihi wa sallam. Anyway, this is just for your information. Al-Hasan al-Basri is known for his eloquent speech and for his wisdom. Some of the scholars at that time, they said that Al-Hasan al-Basri used to take care of wisdom and put attention to wisdom until, and used to seek wisdom until Allah jalla wa ala gave him the ability to speak in wisdom. They said that, in fact, he got wisdom through Umm Salama radiallahu ta'ala anha, because she used to give him her breast to when he cries, as we said last time. So they said he got wisdom from Umm Salama radiallahu ta'ala anha. As I told you, that I can't confirm whether he used to suckle milk from her or he used to suckle just his breast to keep quiet if his mother is not there. Here, the scholars, by the way, they say that if you want to choose a lady to breastfeed your child, then choose a wise woman, because the wisdom goes. Don't choose a very bad woman or bad in terms of her character, because the milk that has been fed or that is fed to the child will affect his qualities and his character. So they said that Al-Hasan al-Basri became wise because Umm Salama radiallahu ta'ala anha used to be a very wise lady. Umm Salama radiallahu ta'ala anha, one of the wives of the Prophet sallallahu alayhi wa alihi wa sahbihi wa sallam, her name is Hind. Hind, the wife of the Prophet sallallahu alayhi wa sallam, she was a very wise lady. Her husband, just a little bit about Umm Salama radiallahu ta'ala anha. Her husband was Abu Salama radiallahu ta'ala anhu. One time she was sitting with her husband. They used to love each other very much. Listen to this story. She said to her husband, let us talk and let us have mutual promises where I promise

0: you that if you die, I will never marry another person, another man. And then, if I die, you don't marry another lady. Then he said to her, are you consulting me? She said, yes. He said, if you are consulting me, then take my advice. She said, I consulted you in order to take your advice. What do you advise me? He said, oh Allah, if I die, give Umm Salama a better husband. Oh Allah, this is Abu Salama, radiallahu ta'ala anhu. He was a very noble person. He said, oh Allah, if I die, give Umm Salama a better husband. So Umm Salama radiallahu ta'ala anha was surprised. After some time, her husband died. And then she said, shall I say now, inna lillahi wa inna ilayhi raji'un, Allahumma ajurni fi musibati, wa khluf li khayran minha, the very famous dua, because there is another hadith where she said that the Prophet sallallahu alayhi wa sallam told us that if there is a musibah, if there is a calamity or hardship, then, or you lost something, then say, inna lillahi wa inna ilayhi raji'un, we belong to Allah and to Allah we return. Then in one narration, she said, the Prophet sallallahu alayhi wa sallam said, taught us to say, Allahumma ajurni fi musibati wa khluf li khayran minha. Oh Allah, give me the reward of the trial or hardship or the loss that I suffered from, or the loss that I suffered, and give me what is better than what I lost. So she said, when I narrated this hadith and later on my husband died and I remembered this hadith, I was thinking, who will be better than Abu Salama? Because we said that she used to love him so much. So I was wondering, who will be better than my beloved husband, Abu Salama, rahimahullah? Then she said, I was thinking about this hadith. Then I said this hadith, believing from her heart. She said from her heart, إِنَّا لِلَّهِ وَإِنَّا إِلَيْهِ رَاجِعُونَ اللَّهُمَّ أَجُرْنِي فِي مُصِيبَتِي وَخْلُفْ لِي خَيْرًا مِنْهَمْ. And here, brothers and sisters, this is a very important lesson. That if you have a calamity or if you lose something, then say this hadith. Inna lillahi wa inna ilayhi raji'un. We belong to Allah and to Allah we return. Oh Allah, give me better compensation. Allahumma ajurni fi musibati. Oh Allah, give me compensation and give me something better than what I lost. Be firm when you say it, and say it from the bottom of your heart, believing strongly in it. Don't think, brothers and sisters, don't think that what you have lost is the best thing. You never know. Umm Salama said, who will be better than my husband, Abu Salama? Then she said, it was my idda, the end of my idda, and after that, the Prophet sallallahu alayhi wasallam sent to me, and he proposed to marry me. So she was surprised. Then when the Prophet sallallahu alayhi wasallam proposed to marry her, she said to him, Ya Rasulullah, I am an old lady and I have a lot of children. He said to her, as you are an old lady, I don't mind because I'm not that young person. And then as for your children, he told her, as for your children, then don't worry, Allah Jalla wa Ala will provide for us. Then he got married to her. In one riwayah, in one narration, Umm Salama radiallahu ta'ala anha told her son Amr ibn Abi Salama or Umar ibn Abi Salama. Umar ibn Abi Salama, one of the children of Umm Salama, she had another female baby called Zainab. And Zainab grew up in the household of the Prophet sallallahu alayhi wasallam, because the Prophet sallallahu alayhi wasallam at that time was the husband of her mother, Umm Salama radiallahu ta'ala anha. Anyway, Umar, if you remember the hadith when the Prophet sallallahu alayhi wasallam said, Ya ghulam sammillah. Ya ghulam is this ghulam, is Umar ibn Abi Salama. He also grew up in the household, within the household of the Prophet sallallahu alayhi wa alihi wa sahbihi wa sallam. And this is part of the wisdom why the Prophet sallallahu alayhi wa sallam got married to Umm Salama and she had children. So the Prophet sallallahu alayhi wa sallam gave them tarbiyah. And this hadith, which is Ya Ghulam, O boy, O young boy, Sammillah, when you eat, say Bismillah and eat in your hand, right, in your right hand. This son Umar and Ibn Abi Salama, he was the wali of Umm Salama in the when she married to the Prophet sallallahu alayhi wa alihi wa sahbihi wa sallam. In one riwayah, when the Prophet sallallahu alayhi wa sallam proposed to Umm Salama and she accepted the offer, she said, Ya Umar, stand up, or Ya Umar Qum means stand up and be the wali to accept the marriage or to accept the offer to marry me. To accept the offer of the Prophet sallallahu alaihi wasallam to marry me. So he conducted the nikah of Umm Salama and he was the wali of his mother. And this is an issue here. You know that sallallahu alaihi wasallam said there is no nikah except with the permission of the wali, of the guardian. And many women, unfortunately, when they lose their fathers, they don't have fathers, they don't have brothers, and they have children, even if they were young children, they don't consider their children, that their children can be their walis. No, in fact, they can be their wali, and this is an example. And in fact, many scholars say that if a lady died, if the husband died, and the lady has her father and her son, who will be her wali? Her father or her son? Some scholars said her father, some scholars said no. The son is closer to his mother than the father to his daughter. I don't want to discuss this issue, but I want to stress on the fact that what the Prophet sallallahu alaihi wasallam in fact said, there is no nikah except with the permission of a wali. So the wali of Umm Salama radiyallahu ta'ala anha was her son Amr or Umar ibn Abi Salama, who was young at that time, and he conducted the nikah with the Prophet sallallahu alayhi wa alihi wa sahbihi wa sallam. So the Prophet sallallahu alayhi wa sallam got married to Umm Salama and he lived with her for quite long period of time. Umm Salama radiyallahu ta'ala anha was known for her wisdom. We don't want to speak about many stories of Umm Salama, but she among the main stories she was known for, and in particular she was known for her wisdom because of that story, is the story of Ghazwat al-Hudaybiyah. You know, in Ghazwat al-Hudaybiyah, the Prophet sallallahu alayhi wa sallam took the Sahaba in order to go to Mecca in order to make Umrah. But the Quraysh, the tribe of Quraysh, stopped them, and they had a negotiation that the Prophet sallallahu alayhi wa sallam will not visit Mecca at that time for Umrah, but he will visit Mecca next year along with his companions. So the companions, they were unhappy with this decision that they will not visit Mecca this year, but they will visit Mecca the following year. So there was a discussion among themselves, and they had a position. Let us stop here, and inshallah, in the coming episode, we will continue the story of Umm Salama radiallahu ta'ala anha in the Battle of Al-Hudaybiyah. Until then, I leave you in the protection of Allah Jalla wa Ala, and I say to you, Assalamu alaykum wa rahmatullahi wa barakatuh.
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0: Assalamu alaikum wa rahmatullahi wa barakatuh to the Three Talk program on Radio Islam International. It's Wednesday evening today, the 6th of May 2026. It's a chilly Wednesday evening here in Indonesia, in Johannesburg. It's the first night of this autumn going into winter period where temperatures have been have dropped so low. I think tonight is expected to drop to about 4 or 5 degrees, which is really, really cool. You can feel it when you are outside. Joining me in studio this evening is Maulana Ahmed Waja and Maulana Sajjad Timol. Assalamu alaikum wa rahmatullahi wa barakatuh.
1: Wa alaikum salam wa rahmatullahi wa barakatuh. To yourself, Madayama Sajjad. Our engineer this week, it's Brother Yazdan and the listeners of Radio Islam International.
2: Alaykum salam wa rahmatullahi wa barakatuh to yourself, Manana Waja. I think just two mistakes here, Manana. Your intro.
1: Just two.
2: Winter. It's not autumn, it's winter already.
1: It's winter already.
2: It's not May, I think it's July already.
0: Well, today someone is telling me...
1: That's how it flies. When he said it was May, but then it came to you.
0: It came July. Well, today, the reason why I said autumn, right? Today, I was speaking to someone, and this was around 4 or 5 p.m. Already at that time, you could feel the chill. You could feel the drop in the temperature. And they told me, it's like winter already. Jeez. It feels like winter. And I was like, yeah, but it is winter, so maybe I've got my seasons wrong. Maybe it's still autumn going into winter. Winter is
1: it's like
0: already
1: peak winter already. This,
0: yeah,
2: this is honestly July weather. This is,
0: yeah.
2: When you get a cold front in July, not even normal July. When you get a cold front in July, it's like this.
0: It does feel quite, and then we're still getting rain. Like last night, we had like not a drizzle, not a passing shower. It was a storm. It rained for the better part of the day yesterday, in the afternoon, in the evening.
2: The morning was.
0: In the morning
2: heavy,
0: as well.
2: Man.
0: Heavy rain. So,
1: It rained the entire day, but you know, normally if it rains the entire day, it'll be like a bit of a drizzle and, you know?
2: Yeah,
1: you
2: not like
1: a
2: that.
1: Bit, but yesterday was a downpour. Every 5 minutes was a downpour.
0: Yeah, it stops.
1: And then you think, okay, you know what? Now it rains.
0: It's time for the day.
1: And then you even see one or two opening up. That's a little bit blue. And you think, okay, right, it's definitely
0: it's
1: done.
0: It's going to warm up.
2: It's
0: a rainbow.
2: It's been a warm up now, maybe.
0: And then it just came back. Well, that's in Johannesburg. I've seen in parts of the Eastern Cape some serious rain there, heavy rain, where in some places it's even close to floods. I've seen this clip of Plettenberg Bay.
2: I saw that one today.
0: You could just see the amount of water because of the rain.
2: But generally, they get winter rains.
0: Yeah, but
2: we're not used to this.
0: We're not used to this. But I was speaking to someone in the Eastern Cape. They were saying, not like this.
2: Oh,
0: like,
2: well, you mean this is more than normal?
0: Last night, according to their measurements and what was reported, like over 120 millimeters of rain in like 2 or 3 hours. So you can imagine that's like close to that's flood level rain, like
2: In a few hours.
0: In a few hours, so it's not like across
2: whole night
0: the whole day or something like that. And they even said that a lot of the houses were flooded. One of my friends sent me pics of them like mopping up the house because the water was getting into the homes and that. And then I seen in Naizna as well a lot of rain. They do need the rain in those areas because they haven't been having good rains for a long period of time. So they do need it, but of course, whenever
2: a sudden
0: you
2: rush
0: need
2: like
0: the rain in the catchment areas, and that's the beauty of the dua that Nabi sallallahu alaihi wasallam, Allahumma hawa alayna la alayna, Allahumma ala al-akam al-ajam al-dhirab, that dua that we learn that let it rain around us, but not on us. Let it rain in the hillocks, in the mountains, in the bush, basically, and the jungles and so on, in those areas there. Subhanallah, because that's beneficial rain. Yes, we do need rain in our areas as well. But the heavy rains and this type of rain, when it's in those areas, it's of more benefit. But may Allah subhanahu wa ta'ala keep each and every one of us safe. May Allah subhanahu wa ta'ala grant us good beneficial rain. And may Allah subhanahu wa ta'ala give us good and pleasant weather as well as we approach
2: we used to do the val, I think, for better part of the year, over that 100% mark.
1: Sure.
2: I think today, if I just check here quickly, I'll tell you right now. Currently, like today, is 106.27%. And in winter, generally, you're not losing
0: as much
2: as you lose in summer, of course, you know, in terms of your evaporation and things like that. So we had a good rain, alhamdulillah. I think from December it's been like this, but from November sometime.
0: Yeah, we did
2: it's
0: have
2: been
0: a good
2: on
0: rain.
2: And off, on and off, on and off the rain. And now, like we're saying, I mean, this time of the year, we were getting the rains that we got like yesterday. I mean, it was like. And last week, not last week even, if you say day before yesterday. I mean, the whole weekend at Istima and it also. The weather was excellent.
1: Alhamdulillah.
2: It was like very good, you know.
1: Mm-hmm.
2: And then just that morning you woke up and then rain came and now the school came.
1: That thunder, the when was it? Monday night.
2: Monday night. Yeah, so till Monday the weather was tops, ideal. Like and very good.
1: Yeah, somebody told me, you know, normally this time, this is a bit early, May, and I mean, we're just in the start of May, but I think towards the latter part of June and then July, that's when the subcontinent, India in particular, but Pakistan the also, they get their monsoons. Yeah. It seems like South Africa is also getting monsoons.
2: Monsoons nowadays.
0: Yeah, well, that is what it is. We ask Allah subhanahu wa ta'ala to keep us safe, to keep all of us safe, and to give us conditions that are good and that suit us as well. Our discussion this evening is all about barakah in our time. Last week, we spoke about anger, and we spoke how everyone seems to be on the edge, like people have got so much on their mind. And that got me thinking that we live in a time where everyone seems, or everyone claims to be very busy. How many people do you meet and you say, hey, long time I didn't see you, when you coming to visit? And whether it's just a reply because they don't have anything else to say, or whether it's genuine, they say, I was going to come visit, but I've been so busy lately. I was about to call you, but it's slipped
2: always
0: my mind.
2: At that time.
0: Yeah. So you hear a lot of people saying this, and some are genuinely busy. How many people... Yeah. At night, you speak to them, they'll say, I had a very busy day. Yeah. I've been busy this last few weeks. But when we really look at what we are doing and what we are achieving, and if we compare to people of the past, we compare to others, we realize that how is it that they're able to do so much more when everyone has the same 24 hours in a day? It's not that a person who's achieving more, they've got more time. They've got longer hours. How is it that they are able to achieve so much more, they were able to achieve so much more with the same amount of time? And it comes down to that the barakah in the time. I'm still amazed when you read about, you know, the pious predecessors and the amount of Quran that they would read in a single day, or those that were authors, the amount of books that they authored in their lifetime, and you think, what, 50 or 60 or even more than that? So many books that they authored, where did they get the time? We live in a world where if someone is able to write one book, they're author of one book, it's like an achievement that, look at this person, they wrote a book. A great person, a great achievement that they're able to write one book. And though you read about ulama that wrote multiple, or even, you know, 30 or 40 books, and some of those books were like 3 or 4 or 5 or even 10 volumes. You think, where, how did they manage it? Where did they get the time? And it all comes down to that barakah, that they had barakah in their time. They had barakah in, or they valued their time, so they were able to achieve much more.
1: Yes, most certainly, Ma. You know, the ulama speak about the concept of, you know, they speak of tayul ard and tayul waqt, that Allah subhanahu wa ta'ala folds the land for certain people, and Allah expands and extends the time for some people. You know, so the other day, about maybe a week or 2 weeks ago, we were discussing a few points of Imam Shafi rahimahullah in the class in Maresa, and one of the points that were raised, because they speak about various aspects of the great Imam, and the aspect of Imam's piety was then, that was the topic of the chapter, and one of the points that were mentioned is something that is very famous, something that is very well spoken of, that Imam Shafi rahimahullah used to make 60 khatams of Quran during the month of Ramadan. Ooh. We ask ourselves, try and make 60 khatams in a year, and we will struggle, because 60 khatams in the year will mean in 12 months you're going to make 5 khatams a month. And for us, 5 khatams a month, if you think of it,
2: 5 khatams is not happening in Ramadan.
1: Yeah, we can do that in Ramadan. We're going to do so any other month. So, you know, so the children asked me that, well, you know, look, the men's piety, I can understand you saying 60 khatams. So if I do the maths, then it means that he was reading 2 Qurans a day. So one in the morning, or one during the day, and one at night. Mm-hmm. So that's how I explained it to them. And then they said, but like, if the whole Quran in a day, and then the whole Quran at night. Like, I mean, to read the whole Quran would take you at least 10 hours. Yeah. So 10 hours in the day, 10 hours at night, that's 20 hours, 4 hours. So when was he sleeping? And so, you know, that is what I tried to explain to them, that, you know, if we're going to sit and do the maths now and calculate, and we might even find it very far-fetched, and we might find it a bit hard and a bit difficult to understand, but we don't understand the concept of barakah in time, that the way Allah subhanahu wa ta'ala had blessed them, the way they were able to do these things. I mean, if you really look at it, to be able to read the Quran every day and then every night again to read the Quran again, firstly, it takes a great amount of motivation, because, I mean, you're going to tell yourself, I read it in the day. I'm sorry, not
2: night.
1: But, I mean, to do so in the day and then to do so at night, and to do so every day for 30 days, well, really, subhanAllah, that is really amazing. So Allah subhanahu wa ta'ala has said, you know, the amount of work they were able to do, the amount of work they were able to achieve, the amount of, you know, if you go to RBT and if you go to these various kitabs and you read about the pious ulama and our pious predecessors, and when you look at the way they would spend their time, the way they would spend their day, then you know, you really wonder that, was it a 24-hour day, or was it a 48-hour day, or how many hours did they have in the day, you know? Because, I mean, the amount they used to achieve, they were involved in talim for so long, and then with that, they used to still tasnif, you know, writing of kitabs and books and articles, etc. And then still taking out time for the public and answering questions of people, and then still taking out time for their own family, and then still taking out time for their own ibadat. So you then wonder that, you know, how did these people really manage to achieve so much in a day, so much in a year? And overall, if you look in their lifetime, how they were able to achieve so much. In fact, when you look at some of these great scholars, they didn't live till, you know, 80s and 90s. And some of them passed away in their 40s, or some of them...
2: Shafi was, I think, 53, 54.
1: Exactly. But I mean, they were able to compile an entire madhab. And I mean, if you look at Imam Shafi's madhab, Kole Qadim and Kole Jadid, I mean, the entire madhab that they were able to achieve in that 50 some odd years that they were able to do, we can't do. Even if we had 150 years, we wouldn't be able to do what they were able to do in 50 years or in 60 years. So subhanAllah, they really, because of their obedience to Allah subhanahu wa ta'ala, and because of their involvement in good work, etc., that is why Allah subhanahu wa ta'ala gave them so much of barakat in their time. And that is when we can really, you know, if you really want to see or really understand what barakat of time is, blessings in time, then I think we really need to look at the scholars of the past.
2: Well, you know, you mentioned, yeah, we speak of Imam Shafi rahimullah at the age of 54, right? And then remember, it's not like he only read Quran the whole day. Mm-hmm. You know what I'm saying? Mm-hmm. We're speaking about his madahib, subhanAllah, how much he done there. The amount of work he dedicated. Mm-hmm. With all of that, of course, as family people, they were never ever those that neglected their families in any way. Mm. When it came time for the nafil ibadat, they would do that properly. When it came time to giving time for the community, then they would give time for the community. And of course, we hear about how much they traveled, different areas. To study the sciences of hadith, to study, to get the hadith of Nabi Kareem sallallahu alayhi wa sallam, to learn from different scholars. So taking all that into consideration also. It's not like we're saying he used to sit in one place in his house, read Quran the whole day, just get up to go eat, toilet, wudu, done, that's it. He had no other work. He had a more busier schedule than we perhaps have. And with that, he would still take out the time and dedicate his time to reciting the Quran Kareem in this way, where he would make two khatams of the Quran a day minimum, basically. So that's how much of they would do in a day. But like Mulidaya said, I think it's the important thing that we should realize is that there is no more blessings in our time. There is no more barakah. Because this is another thing, right? You'll hear from the older generation. We all must have heard, whether it's from our parents directly or perhaps from an uncle or grand uncle or grandparents. You know, sometimes you hear that person say, you know, when they're explaining to you how cheap things were back in the day, then they'll tell you, you know, I first worked for 10 years. I worked for Monawaja's father. Then after that, he was there in one place in South Africa, Allah Pak alone knows where. Then he'll tell you, then I worked for so and so after that for another 5 years. Then he'll tell you, then we came here. Then I worked here. Then after that, I went here. Then I opened my business here. Then it's like, listen, you talk of only your life or you talk of your father and his father also. It's like so many places you worked for, so many people you worked for, you opened up your own business, so many places you stayed in a country, and all this, and now you're still saying you ain't lens for the last 50 years. It's like, how you done all of that? Where?
0: That's so true. And all of that there, it comes down to that point of barakah, that when a person, when there's unseen goodness, barakah isn't something that you can see.
2: Yes.
0: It's not something that's tangible. It's not something that you can see. It's unseen goodness that Allah subhanahu wa ta'ala grants to a person because of his actions. And the barakah in time, there's barakah in money as well. There's so many examples of that. We won't go too much into that, but a person has a salary of give an example of 15,000 rand, and another has of 50,000 rand, and the one who's got 15 or 20,000 rand, they seem to be living a comfortable life, and the one who's earning 50 is like, I can't make ends meet. What's the problem? And the person is like, what? I'm doing much more with half of it. He's going on a holiday, or maybe even going for Umrah once a year. Think way how, but that's barakah. And the same goes with time. That less time, or rather the same amount of time, 24 hours for Malana Waja, 24 hours for me, 24 hours for wherever it is, but some are able to achieve more in that 24 hours than others. And it comes down to valuing your time, but also limiting your distractions. We might not think about it, or maybe we don't even ponder over it. But a lot of our time, or a lot of the times when we are busy, it's being busy with things that are very unproductive. We live in a world, yes, that is fast-paced. We live in a world where there is everything to keep you busy. But a lot of the things are not really productive. So a person will say, I'm very busy. I get no time to do anything else. But if you had to examine that person's 24 hours, maybe it's 8 hours of sleep, commuting to work and all of that, that's on its place. But you look at their screen time. And I know this sounds like boring every time, but really you look at the amount of time that's spent on the phone, or the amount of time that's spent in front of the television or a tablet or any other device for that matter. How much of time is spent in front of that? So if we're saying 2 hours, 3 hours of your time spent on that device or in front of that television watching something that is of no benefit whatsoever. Now, if you had to replace that 3 hours with something else, you'd be able to do so much more. Then to read 10 juz a day becomes, okay, I can do this. And we see it in today's time where people do read, you know, the entire Quran in a day. Yes. Maybe not every day, but how many times you are of a hafiz or even a hafidah when they come close to completing their hifz, or when they complete their hifz in the madrasa, they have a system where they have to read the Quran in one sitting. And it's not like they read Quran from tahajjud time. Many of them that I have seen, they start after Fajr. And generally I know that before Asr, they would have completed that khatam of the Quran. Maybe some would, very at a slower pace, would go up to Maghrib or maybe even. But generally, what I know is they started Fajr and before Asr, they would be finished. So if you look at that time frame, it's about 9 hours. Mm. So it can be done when a person values their time. Maybe you're not, you won't be able to do it every day, 9 hours, but take 3 hours for the Quran every day. Take 4 hours for the Quran every day and see how much more Quran you would read. So when you spend your time doing things that are not productive, and more so when you spend your time sinning in the disobedience of Allah subhanahu wa ta'ala, watching things which you're not supposed to be watching, whether it's music or things which are haram, then of course there's going to be no barakah in your time. There's going to be, you're going to waste in your time basically.
1: Yes, that is very true, Ma. The distractions that eats up our time, we don't realize. You know, we often speak, when they speak about, the phones and the tablets and the television sets and all this different series that you get and movies that you get, and that people would just sit and binge watch for hours on end, you know. It's not just a corruptor of the mind. It's a corruptor of our time as well, and we don't realize the amount of time that gets eaten away. We often say that, you know, and we often give the example because we can, each and every one of us can relate to it. At times you tell yourself, you know what, I'm going to read Quran, and sometimes you even take the Quran out. And you put the Quran and say, I'm going to read Quran now, and I'm making intention every day, I'm going to read Quran. Let me just check this. I just want one message. Just check this. And we know that is history, right? Before you know it, you don't put that phone down, and then an entire hour, you only plan to read for 15 minutes. An entire hour, if not more, 1.5, 2 hours is gone. Then you start yawning. Oh, I'm feeling tired. Okay, not tomorrow. Thursday night is a good night. Yeah. Thursday night is a good night to start. So okay, Thursday I'll start. So it's all these distractions that we have. It is the biggest thief of our time, and we don't realize the amount of time it is stealing from us. Like you said, Ma, put these things down. Take out your take out things that are valuable to you, that will benefit you. You know, even if it's going to benefit you as far as this world is concerned, even if it's going to benefit you as far as your family life is concerned, spending time with them, spending time reading Quran, learning something about your deen, reading some interesting books on the seerah of Nabi sallallahu alaihi wasallam, on the history of Islam. There's such good books and there's such amazing reads that we can go through. So there's so much good that we can do with our time. But unfortunately, when we get involved in these things and when we pick up these gadgets and we think it's just going to be 5 minutes or 10 minutes, but before we know it, there's hours that we have wasted. There's very, very, very precious moments that have gone. And remember, time is such that it's something that you can never, ever replace. You can never get back. No matter how much money you're going to offer, the time is never, ever going to come back. You can afterwards increase and make tawbah and do whatever else you want to do with the time that you have. But that time that has gone, it is finished. You're never, ever going to get it back. So it's important that we value the time that we have and do it, spend it in doing good things. Then we'll get to see the barakah. Then we get to see the blessings that Allah subhanahu wa ta'ala will put in the time. And, you know, we gave examples of the great scholars, the great sahaba radiallahu ta'ala anhum, the ulama, and how much of barakah Allah had given them in their time. But even if you speak to, you know, our grandfathers, yes, and parents, even our parents as well, you speak to our parents and you speak to our grandparents, those of whom, you know, in this time, and you ask them and they'll tell you that, you know, when we were small, when we were young, we could do so much in a day. We used to go to school just like how you go to school. And we also used to get homework. And we also went to Marissa. Yet we found so much time. We used to come between school and Marissa. We used to play. We used to go to Marissa. Before Marissa used to play, we get break time in Marissa. We play after Marissa. That time there's no transport and thus. And after Marissa, we used to play a game of soccer. And then only we used to go home. And yet we used to get home before Maghrib. And there was still time to do homework. And we still had our supper on time. And we still played a little bit after supper, we played again, and then only we went to sleep, and yet we slept on time. Yet they were able to sleep at 8:30, 9 o'clock. So it's, you know, till that time, because people were not I mean, if you look at our parents and our grandfathers, etc., in their time, there was all these distractions were not there. Yes. There was no TVs, there was no cell phones, there were no tablets, there were no gadgets, there were no PlayStations, there were no Xbox. There was none of these things that occupy so much of our time. I mean, when we sit with the phone, and you know the trick of it, the trick of Shaitan on it with this phone, and you sit in it, and you'll be scrolling on something, doing nothing meaningful on your phone, and somebody asks you what you're doing. I'm busy with my phone. Busy. You know, busy is supposed to be something, you're doing something constructive, but I mean, you're doing absolutely nothing constructive. You're just wasting that time away. So, I mean, if we look at the example of our own parents and grandparents, and they'll be able to relate to you and tell you the amount of work they were able to achieve in the day, it's all because they didn't have these distractions in front of them. Had no TVs, had no cell phones. So all the time, and how many hours in a day? At least 2-3 hours in a day goes on this phone. So, I mean, with those 2-3 hours, that is where they were able to prioritize, and that is where they were able to have all that fun. They were able to play. They were able to still do their homework. They were able to still read Quran, and they were able to give family time and sit and visit family and go to places, etc., do things. It's all because they didn't have these other distractions. Today, the biggest distraction is in front of us. We just can't leave it. You just can't put it down, and therefore, we always complaining. Everybody that you meet will tell you, you know, just no time. There's just no time. Everybody, in every discussion that you have, you know, Ma, I wanted to come visit you, but, you know, just time, man. You just don't have time. We always complain about time. It's not that we don't have time. It's that we don't make time. Because we've made time and we've prioritized something else in our life. So the time that we're supposed to give for family and for friends, etc., is gone in something else.
2: Yeah, Mona, you know, I fully agree with that, because even come in the holiday season, previously, and I'm not saying no, you know, again, we use this excuse. Generally, or previously, people would go on a holiday, and wherever they went, mashallah, they had a lot of family.
1: Okay.
2: So they enjoyed their holiday, and of course, they met with their family members.
1: Mm.
2: Now, when you speak to people, you know, Mona, listen, I'm not telling anybody I'm going to Durban, because my family people just want to meet up with me. Mm. I don't have time. Listen, you're going on a holiday. What else are you going to be doing? And I'm not saying, no, we're all in the same boat. Listen, we all don't want to get involved and perhaps have a dawah here and spend a day out there. But like you said, Manana, even when we're on holiday, we're still not on holiday. Yes, you'll get up in the morning, you'll go to the beach. I'm not saying no. But you'll come back and, no, listen, now I just need to relax a little bit. Now I need to watch TV for a while. But like, you're on holiday, you relax. When you went to the beach, what work were you doing? It was relaxing already. Now you have to come back to the apartment or to the flat or to the hotel or whatever it is and take around 2 hours wasting your time there again. Then you went out for a meal and come back again. Now we need to watch something for the night again. So like you said, these things that took us away from bonding time, from keeping with family, there is that time in the day. We unfortunately don't make the time. We don't want to make that time in the day. And that is the sad reality, because many a times when you set your mind on doing something, listen, we just gave the example of the holiday now, right? If you were so busy all the time, it wouldn't have been possible for you to go on that holiday.
1: Mm-hmm.
2: It wouldn't have been.
1: Mm-hmm.
2: You wouldn't have been able to go out on the weekends. You wouldn't have been able to take your family for a meal out on the weekends. Because you have prioritized that and you said, listen, this is it. Done, end of story. We're going out for this weekend. Or we're going for a week to Durban for a holiday. Or This weekend we're going out for a picnic for the entire day.
1: Mm.
2: It just shows that all that which we generally prioritize for no reason, it's not a priority in our lives.
1: Mm.
2: It's not. We're not saying take leave from your work all the time just to get meet with somebody. Of course, if somebody is critically ill, it's a mayat, all that you can understand that you're going to take leave. But we're not saying on a general day take leave from work. Then you got to be at work, you got to be at work. But from you get home, especially now in winter time, especially in winter time. I mean, your Isha Salah, for example, if you look at one of the earliest masjids in Lens, 7:05 is Jamaat. That's like Maghrib of a few or 2 months back. It's like Maghrib Namaz 2 months ago. It's even later probably, you know. It's like you're coming back and now you got still so much of time. You got so much of time. Tell me in that time, that person in your family that perhaps is not doing too good, perhaps somebody in your family member that you didn't meet for a while, perhaps a friend that is ill, somebody's wedding coming up, just for that moral support for that few moments, You know, it's like on that last minute, you know, every night we wanted to come to the house, we just didn't get there. Mm-hmm. Every night we wanted to come. Now that tomorrow morning is a nikah, now on that day, now you're going there and you've got 100 excuses that you're making. And honestly, it's all unnecessary. But because I think we all relate to it and we all accept it, is because we're all doing the same thing. Mm. We relate to it. If I come to you and I tell you, Mona, make maf, I just couldn't make it because I've been very busy. You've done that the week before to somebody else. So you related 100%. And Mona Daya will take that to somebody else and he'll relate to that as well, because this is what we're doing, unfortunately. Mm. I think the mistake we make is saying we don't have time. We should come to terms with it and say to ourselves, we don't want to make time. Mm. Yes, like you said earlier, Mona, some days you do have a bit of a hectic day. We all go through those days. We all go through that day. So nobody's saying every day of your life you're free. But it's not every day of your life that you're so busy that you can't take out zero time for anybody else besides yourself.
0: Mm. A lot of times I've seen, even myself, but many people as well, where we're always rushing.
2: Yeah,
0: like we're living in this rat race where we're rushing and rushing. And when you think of it, but where am I rushing to? And why am I rushing? Why? What's the reason behind this? And we fail to be present in that moment. Like you're at home. You rush to get to work. When you're at work, you rush to get back home.
2: Mm.
0: Right? You're rushing to drop the kids off at school, then you're rushing to get back home. Then you're rushing to pick up the... I've seen people, and I might be guilty of it as well. You can just notice someone that this person's always rushing. When they walk, they don't walk. They're like basically running. Mm. When they drive... Even a little bit of an inconvenience, if someone is a bit slow in front of them, if someone stopped when it was orange, what is wrong with this person?
2: Yeah, like, that's when you stop when it's orange.
0: Like, and you start to think, but why? Why is it that we rush? But we're like all doing the same thing. Mm. We're just doing what we're supposed to be doing. Maybe it's just the mindset that we have that we want to get things over so that we can get back and just like go into relax mode. But if we start to enjoy what we are doing,
2: time we have.
0: The time that we have. So you wake up, you have to take your kids to school, right? But is it something that you just want to get done with? Or maybe you look at it that I'm going to jump in the car, my kids are going to jump in the car, we're driving to school. There can be a moment where you talk to them about something, or you discuss something, or even teach them something, or you look around what's happening and discuss something. You now start to enjoy that moment rather than rushing through it. The famous quote that we always hear, if you love what you do, you don't work a day in your life. Mm-hmm. So the work that you're doing, if you enjoy it, if you don't delay the work or get distracted, and then after that, many times we're given a task to do at work and we've got maybe a week to do it. And we think, I've got a whole week to do it. One day goes by, the second day, third day. Now by the fourth day, you have to now start working more to get that work done. Mm. You say, no, I'm very busy. I had a hectic day. But you brought it upon yourself. Had you planned or disciplined yourself a bit better, you wouldn't be so rushed. The same when it means going home or whatever you're doing. Even sometimes in our salah and in our ibadah, we rush, like, need to get it done. Let's read salah so we can get it done.
2: Yes.
0: Mm. I'll read my Quran and get it done. Mm. But if we truly know what we're doing and enjoy that moment, it takes away that feeling of being rushed. You appreciate it, and also there'll be more barakah in that time because you're enjoying it and you're doing it in the correct manner as well.
1: Yeah, subhanAllah, it's really, you know, worrying and concerning the type of lives that we live and the way we allow our time. And like you said, and I think we've all said it quite a few times on this program, we are not the masters of safeguarding our time. We're all in the same boat. We all need to do much better and look after our time and safeguard our time much better. Maina, you just spoke about you travel with your kids, maybe you're dropping them off at school. But again, it's the same thing. We always rushed. And even when we're taking those children to school, when it is a perfect time to be bonding with your children, there's so much you can do. You could be, if it's early in the morning, you're taking them to school, you can read some azkar with them, you know?
2: Yes.
1: What do we do? Again, it's the phone that's out. And we're busy with on the phone while we're driving. We're busy speaking to this one. No, I'm going to meet you there. And I got that. Whatever meetings we got, yes, we understand certain days. Ma, you also said certain days might be a bit more hectic. Certain days you got a few more meetings or this your plate is a bit more full on certain days. That is fine. But, you know, even the time when we could have prioritized and we could have been bonding with our children, we're busy on the phone. Went to go drop them off at school. Instead of bonding with them, speaking to them about, well, it could be about, like we said, making dhikr with them, or speaking to them about Allah, or speaking to them even about general things. Ah. We've got to have certain general talks with our children, with the boys and girls, might be different topics and different days, etc. But we don't do that because we're too busy. Again, we're too busy on our phones. When to go and pick them up from school? Busy on the phone. Took them to madrasa, busy on the phone. We went to masjid, from the house to the masjid. Now I just need to make a quick call. Busy on the phone. So does our child see? Every time my father is with me, he's always busy on his phone. He doesn't ever put that phone down. Yeah. So, it's and then the child ends up doing the same thing. And I tell the child, put that phone down and do your homework. But you don't put your phone down. You don't spend time with your family. So I think the bottom line is to be able to prioritize our time. And that is where we lack. That is where we fall short. That is where we have all these problems and all these difficulties. And this time management, it's all about prioritizing our time. If we can prioritize our time, then we'll be able to do much better. So, you know, if we set the rule that, look, in the morning, I'm not touching the phone. I'm driving my kids to school. I'm not touching that phone. I'm picking them up or I'm dropping them off at madrasa. Maybe you don't do. Maybe your children live around the corner from the school, or maybe you've got a transport company that is transporting them or chauffeuring them to school. Well, then, so let it be. But you may be going to the masjid. But, you know, to prioritize and tell yourself that, look, at these certain times, these certain periods in the day, I'm going to put that phone down. I'm going to sit with my... Look, at these certain times, these certain

0: time. If we can do that, we'll be able to do much more with our time. I mean, if you... Now, we go through this so many times, Mara. You know, we start off our day, well, again, we start off with Fajr, but, you know, it's just rushed. You rush to the masjid, and then you rush back home, and then, no, you know, last night I was busy with this, and again, busy with the phone and doing all these things. I'm very tired. I need to sleep again. And so, you know, you try it in Ramadan, and maybe it's perfect time when you get to do it, but we can do it throughout the year, but... At times, you know, you'll experience it yourself. The day you started off your day with Fajr Namaz, even better, especially now in winter when time is so late, you started your day off with Tahajjud, you started your day off with Quran, you started your day off with Surah Yasin, you started your day off with some Dhikr, you started your day off with Dua, you started your day off with Fajr Salah. And, you know, in that first hour of your day, if you can do all of that, some Salah, whether it's Fajr Salah, Tahajjud Salah, Quran, Dhikr, then you just find the rest of the day goes so smooth. And throughout the day, you'll have so much of time. Many times, even the woman will tell you that, you know, today after Fajr, the kids left for school and I went into the kitchen and I started. And they tell you, but by 11 o'clock, I was done. I didn't have, I was wondering, what do I do now for the rest of the day? But then, I mean, you go after Fajr, you go and sleep, and then you only wake up at 9, half past 9, and then you end up wondering, where is all my time gone? So, you know, again, it's prioritizing our time, doing the right thing at the right time, and that is how we'll be able to safeguard our time.
1: Yeah, I think you rightly said it, Mulana. If you start your day off in the correct way with your Fajr Salah, your Adhkar, perhaps sitting on a musalla till the time of Ishraq Salah. There's so much of barakah in that. And of course, I mean, you have the dua of Nabi Kareem Sallallahu Alaihi Wasallam. But I know we don't have much time left. But if you spoke about Imam Shafi'i rahimahullah, and we said he passed away at the age of 53, 54, the amount he done. Look at Imam Bukhari rahimahullah, when he wrote, he compiled the book known as Bukhari Sharif, and how for every hadith, he performed the ghusl, he read two rakats of salah, and then he noted down the hadith. Now, you know, we just take it for granted when we are reading about it, but when we put ourselves in a situation like that, and we think about how much of sacrifice a person goes through, but how much of hadith, they say he from the Bukhari, I mean, there's approximately, what's it, about 7,500 hadith, although with repetition, so... But it was compiled from approximately 600,000 hadith. That of course, he selected the most authentic from those. Now, if you see the amount he done in his life, the amount he traveled from place to place, and then when sitting in Madina Munawwara and writing this, the Bukhari, then again, it's like you thinking to yourself, over 100, comfortably, perhaps, the man lived for. Because, you know, it has become so far-fetched for us. These things have become so difficult for us to understand because of the lifestyles that we are leading, unfortunately. So I think we've got to step out of that shell of ours. You know, sometimes you've got to just change that lane a little bit. And then you'll realize that everybody is moving very slow on that lane, and you think it was the fastest lane that you were moving. Honestly, you just got to get out of that lane. Here you're just seeing people, cars, so you think you're moving fast with everybody else. Meantime, you're actually wasting your time sitting in that lane. So sometimes you've got to just step out of that comfort zone of ours and try something different. Try to adopt that life that we've seen of the Sahaba, of Nabi Kareem Sallallahu Alaihi Wasallam, of this these giants that we speak about. And we're not saying, of course, we're going to perhaps reach their levels. But start off your day like they started off, and then see the amount you can do in that day.
0: Yeah, there's so many ways that if we practice on it, and so many actions that if we do it, there'll be so much more barakah in the time that we spend during the day. There's a message that has come through from one of our listeners. What's ironic about the cell phone is if I send messages or greetings to a family, to family and friends, an hour just passes by so fast. It's unbelievable. So sometimes
1: say that last part again?
0: If you just send a message, whether it's to friends or family, just like that, an hour passes by.
1: Yeah.
0: So what I understand from the message is that sometimes you take out your phone. I just need to send this one message to Maulana Sajjad. I need to send this one message. I forgot to reply to this person earlier on in the day. And before you know it, you're 20, 30 minutes with your phone because you see that message and then, okay, wait, there's another
2: message. This person is waiting for you. This is why you went down the list.

0: there's something happening in the group. There's something happening in that chat. Oh, I got a notification. Oh, I got a new email. Oh, I got a message on Instagram and on Facebook. And before you know it, time just goes by. And they also mentioned that people from Cape Town don't rush like people from Gauteng.
1: That agreed upon.
0: Yeah,
1: I agree with that.
0: But the traffic,
1: worst of the lot. Let me tell
0: but
1: you.
0: The traffic in Cape Town is
1: no,
0: it's
1: I don't
0: crazy.
1: Think like you.
0: No, it's
1: I think we're the worst of the lot.
0: The traffic.
1: I just think.
2: Yeah, because people are chill.
0: In
2: so
0: February,
2: looks like a lot of traffic
0: in February when we were in Cape Town, I was shocked. Like, and we got into Cape Town. It wasn't even
1: peak time.
0: It was about 10 a.m. And we had to go the distance of about 30 kilometers. And I thought, okay, we'll be there in 30 minutes, right?
1: Yeah, which is normally.
0: Normal. It took us like 45 minutes to an hour. Yeah. It's crazy. There's a lot of people.
1: But there are more chill.
0: People are, so it doesn't, like here in Joburg, if you had to be sitting in traffic, like you'd be, they, like you say, people are a bit more, but there is quite a bit of traffic. I was shocked at the amount of traffic that there is there in Cape Town. But yeah, they are a bit more relaxed. It's not that they're not always in a rush. Like how we are here in Johannesburg. So, yeah.
1: I think that the beach makes you chilled out.
0: Well, is Durban the same? Durban. Well, I don't know if they are rushed or they like to drive a bit faster, isn't it?
1: Yeah.
0: Well, the cars perform better on the coast, I believe.
1: Yeah.
0: So, maybe that's the reason why they drive a bit faster. But, yeah, so if you want to get the best out of our day and the most of out of our time, you gotta rest properly first. You know, wake up early, do good actions. Your dhikr, your salah, your Quran, all of that. And limit your distractions. When you limit the distractions that you have, you're able to do so much more. If you constantly check in your phone, you constantly check in your WhatsApp, you constantly waiting for notifications and so on, so much time will pass by and at the end of the day, you realize that I didn't do much. I didn't achieve much. But the day has passed by. So use that time in the right way, and there will be barakah in that time. That brings us to the end of the program this Wednesday evening. We've got an ad break to catch up with. That will take us through to the 9 p.m. News bulletin. And then after that, it's Sister Nisa Isaac that keeps you company up until 10 p.m., inshallah. We'll be back with you next week on the Three Talk program. Until then, from the team here, assalamu alaikum wa rahmatullahi wa barakatuh.
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0: 12 minutes past 8 o'clock. Welcome back to Radio Islam International for our weekly Fiqh Q&A program. This week, once again, we are crossing over to Port Elizabeth and our resident Mufti, Mufti Yusuf Musaj, will inshallah be answering your Fiqh-related questions. So whatever questions, whatever queries that you might be having, or if you are seeking for any advice, the number is 072-786-1548. That is 072-786-1548. And inshallah, Mufti Yusuf Musaj will be responding to your questions. Let me firstly welcome Mufti Yusuf. Assalamu alaikum wa rahmatullah.
1: Wa alaikum salam wa rahmatullahi wa barakatuh.
0: Jazakallahu khairan once again for availing yourself this Monday evening, Mufti Sahib. May Allah subhanahu wa ta'ala reward you and accept it from you. How are you doing this evening? How is your long weekend, Mufti Sahib?
1: Alhamdulillah, you know, we thank and praise Allah. At the moment, we've received a weather warming that there's going to be a storm tomorrow.
0: Allah.
1: So it was on level 6 and it's pushed up to level 8. So at this point, we make dua for beneficial rain. Allahumma sayyiban nafiya. That may Allah grant us beneficial rain that will water the vegetation and be of benefit. Also, we're at a time where the petrol price is increasing. So there's a great deal of anxiety. You know, I feel the anxiety myself. But we should remember that, you know, the one who is firmly in control is Allah subhanahu wa ta'ala. The risk and sustenance comes from Allah. We make dua that Allah grants us barakah and that He brings ease and good conditions for us.
0: Ameen, ameen. Jazakallahu khair for reminding us and placing our tawakkul and our reliance only in Allah subhanahu wa ta'ala. The giver of rizq is also Allah subhanahu wa ta'ala, and our conviction and yaqeen should only be in the being of Allah subhanahu wa ta'ala. So, important reminder. Jazakallahu khair for that. So just to remind our listeners, this is the weekly Fiqh Q&A program on Radio Islam International, and we have Mufti Yusuf Musaji who will be answering your Fiqh-related questions, or even if you are seeking for any advice, the number is 072-786-1548, 072-786-1548, and inshallah, Mufti Yusuf will respond to your questions. Mufti Saab, there are a number of questions coming in already. Let's start firstly with this question regarding a Shaheed. So the question says, Mufti Saab, we know that the Shaheed is not dead and they are living amongst us and are getting their rizq. But I would like to know that what happens to the other people like us who are not Shaheed and we die a natural death at the hands of Israel. What happens to our soul? Where does it go? And do we go in eternal slumber or we go to a place called Barzakh? And please tell me more about what is Barzakh.
1: The life of this world is nothing in comparison to the life of the after. The experience, the happiness, the sorrow of this life are a microscopic, you know, specimen of what is to come in the year after. In relation to the year after, you know, the phenomenon commences when the soul exits the body. At such a critical stage, there are two groups, the fortunate ones and the wretched ones. The fortunate ones are received like kings. Hundreds of angels receive them. Fragrance surround them and lights engulf them. They are escorted to Almighty Allah in a convoy of light comprising of angels. And on the other hand, the wretched ones are terrorized from the moment they enter into the year after. From the moment the sight of the year after starts unfolding. Repulsive black angels, repugnant smells, fire grasp them. Their souls are ripped out of their bodies and driven to Almighty Allah. And once the soul exits the body, enters into an interspace, barzakh. This is another world, another realm altogether. This is an intermediary state between the two worlds. So the treatment one receives in barzakh is a reflection of one's deeds in this world. If a person was an obedient slave of Allah, he will be entertained with royalty. If he was anything to the contrary, then, you know, words cannot describe this person's ordeal. So this concept of the barzakh can be understood by analogizing interspace barzakh to a waiting of a transit lounge of an airport. You know, in a transit lounge, the holders of privilege cards and bonus point holders are reclining in first class luxury lounges. Some are entertained in the business lounge. Others are offered free meals, and some are entertained with a free drink. There will be those passengers who are not entertained to anything. And worse than that, some passengers are left stranded in the transit lounge. Now, others face ordeals and troubles. So that is like, the interspace of Barzakh. Allama ibn Khayyim, rahimahullah, has written that there are different categories. Al-Aliyin, that is the station for the Anbiya. Even in the station, there's different echelons and spheres. Now, then there's a second is the in the green birds. So these are for the martyrs. Then the third is the courtyards at the gates of paradise. The souls of the pious and believers will dwell there. And then the fourth is the graves. Souls of a percentage of the righteous believers will be in their respective graves. The fifth is the earth. A number of wretched souls will be constrained to the earth, and they will not be privileged to go into heaven. And then the sixth stage is the cauldrons. The souls of the fornicators will be gathered in huge pots. And the seven is rivers of blood. The souls of evil ones will be drowning in rivers of blood whilst being pelted with boulders. And then you have Sijjin. The souls of disbelievers will be shackled in the realm which is situated beneath the seventh earth. So these are the different stations that will unfold in the realm of Barzakh. We make dua that Allah subhanahu wa ta'ala make us from those who dwell in the highest stations in Barzakh.
0: Amin, amin. Jazakallahu khair for that beautiful explanation, Mufti Sab, and explaining to us what is Barzakh and also answering the question regarding Shaheed and their risk. Jazakallahu khair. Moving on further, Mufti Sab, next question I would like to know that what's the highest degree of love in Islam that a husband and wife can have?
1: Yeah, so the question is, what is love? And this is the question that has puzzled mankind since the beginning of time and continues to do so. The simple reason is that everyone has their own interpretation of what love means, what it means to love someone, and how does it feel to be in love. Some people, on a literal sense, says it's a warm, fuzzy feeling inside oneself. Others describe it as a friendship on fire. Others may say that when they're in love, they feel like they would be ready to give their life for their beloved. Others of the notion that it's love is a magical feeling that spontaneously generates and combusts inside a person when Mr. Right and Mrs. Right come together. So some people say that love is just a phase in one's life, and that the same way someone falls in love with a person, they fall out of love. Others reject that, there's no such thing as love. Nabi Sallallahu Alaihi Wasallam said, "Hubbuka lishay yu'mi wa yusim," that your love for something blinds you. So that's a beautiful explanation, that when we love someone, then we don't see their faults. We ignore the criticism. Also, the guideline that is given from the Sharia, that la ta'ata li makhluqin fi ma'asiyat al-khaliq, there is no obedience of a person when it's at the expense of disobeying Allah. So love for the sake of Allah, one's spouse, one's children, that one will be rewarded for. And love in itself is a laudable quality. Al-mu'minu ya'lifu wa la khayra man fi man la ya'lifu wa la yu'laf. That Abu Hurairah radiallahu anhu writes, the Nabi Sallallahu Alaihi Wasallam said, a believer is an embodiment and a personification of love. And there's no good in one who does not love and is not loved. So what we understand is that if we treat our spouse with love and respect, and do so for the sake of Allah, we will be rewarded for it. And the more effort we make, the more reward we will attain when our intention is right. May Allah give us the understanding.
0: Ameen. Jazakallahu khair for answering that question with regards to the highest degree of love in Islam husband and wife can have. Moving on further, Mufti Sab, next question I would like to know, that it says that I have heard, for example, that if a man has four children and one of his children passes away before the man dies, then that deceased child will not inherit, nor will his heirs inherit. Can you please provide the relevant hadith on this, and also please explain the hikmah behind this ruling?
1: Yes, so, in terms of the laws of the Sharia, we don't need to have the hikmah behind it. We should be submitting to it. But in principle, only the heirs who are alive at the time of the decease of one's death will inherit. And the reason is that, quite obvious, when the one entitled to a share is not present, then there's no reason for allotting a share. So with regards to the deceased son's heirs, the daughters, or in fact the deceased one's grandchildren, they will not inherit if their father is alive. If their father has passed away, then there's a possibility they will inherit. Therefore, you know, it depends on the different circumstances. And these different shares have been allotted in the Quran and in the Hadith, and they should be accepted and understood to be part of the divine wisdom of Allah subhanahu wa ta'ala.
0: Jazakallahu khair for that. Just to remind our listeners, time right now is 23 minutes past 8 o'clock. You are listening to Radio Islam's weekly Fiqh Q&A program. On the line, we have our resident Mufti, Mufti Yusuf Musaji, who's answering your questions. So do forward your questions if you would like to ask Mufti Saab for any verdict or any advice. The number is 072-786-1548. 072-786-1548. Mufti Saab, moving on further to the next question regarding personal purification and also daily practice. The questioner says that, what should I do after having a wet dream? I take a shower, but after the ghusl, I notice that there's a clear sticky fluid still flows out. Do I have to retake ghusl for that?
1: Prior to taking ghusl, if you walked a considerable amount, or slept, or urinated, then you would not have to repeat the ghusl. However, on the contrary, if you did not walk a considerable amount, or you did not sleep, or you did not urinate, if none of this was done prior to taking a ghusl, then the fluid flowing after the ghusl would nullify the ghusl, and that would necessitate that you repeat the ghusl.
0: Shukran for outlining that so clearly, Mufti Saab. I'm sure that will put many listeners at ease with regards to purification. Let's move on further regarding the importance of Suratul Muzammil, Suratul Naba, and Suratul Abasa. So there are two questions in this question. It says, Mufti Saab, what's the importance of reciting these surahs, Suratul Muzammil, Suratul Naba, and Suratul Abasa? And daily I have used to pray two rakats of Salatul Tawbah before sleeping, and I mentioned particularly surahs, if any, regarding to a hadith which I have to read in Salatul Tawbah.
1: Yeah, so you know, a complex question in the sense that it deals with the different aspects of tafsir as well as the commentary. So Surah Muzammil is a Makki surah. Nabi Sallallahu Alaihi Wasallam, it speaks about Nabi Sallallahu Alaihi Wasallam worship at night and devotion and tabligh, conveying the message. And basically, the major part of the surah revolves around the life of Nabi Sallallahu Alaihi Wasallam. Therefore, it is named as Al-Muzammil, the wrapped up one. And it's mentioned in the narration that after Jibreel came to Nabi Sallallahu Alaihi Wasallam while he was in the cave of Hira, Nabi Sallallahu Alaihi Wasallam returned to Sayyida Khadija in a trembling state. And then Nabi Sallallahu Alaihi Wasallam said, wrap me up. And thereafter, Surah Muzammil was revealed. Surah Naba is a Makki surah. The mushrikeen used to form circles and criticize the revelation of the Quran and the day of resurrection, thinking of it to be far-fetched. So in the opening verses, Allah shuns the objection and criticism by making mention of his might and grandeur. And thereafter, the various blessings of Allah mentioned, such as bounties of sleep, the day, the night. So that is Surah Naba. And Surah Abasa is a Makki surah. One day, Nabi Sallallahu Alaihi Wasallam was inviting leaders of the chiefs of the Quraysh towards Islam, and Sayyidina Abdullah bin Ummi Maktoum radiallahu anhu arrived in the gathering, being blind and not noticing that Nabi Sallallahu Alaihi Wasallam was occupied. He continued to call Nabi Sallallahu Alaihi Wasallam and repeated, "Allimni mimma 'allamaka Allah." And Nabi Sallallahu Alaihi Wasallam disliked this intrusion and turned away and continued with the leaders of the Quraysh. And the rationale behind Nabi Sallallahu Alaihi Wasallam turning away was that Ummi Maktoum was a firm believer in teaching him. There would always be opportunity, but to have the audience of the Quraysh, that was not guaranteed. So, yes, Allah Rabbul Izzah revealed these verses, rebuking the Messenger Sallallahu Alaihi Wasallam that he should have given preference to Abdullah bin Ummi Maktoum radiallahu anhu. So, briefly, those are some points with regards to the three surahs.
0: MashaAllah. Jazakallah khair for shedding light on that. And I'm sure it will be very beneficial for our listeners, and they'll be able to, inshallah, improve their ibadat. Mufti Saab, continuing with Salah, there's another practical question related to teaching and recitation within the home, especially relevant to parents. So the questioner says that, I would like to know if it's permissible according to the Quran and Sunnah to perform all the salahs audibly so that my daughters are able to learn and recite with me.
1: So when you perform a salah on your own in the home, there are certain salahs at which it is permissible for you to recite audibly and certain salahs in which it is not permissible, like the Fard salahs. These are salahs in which qira'ah is performed silently, zuhur and asr, the recitation must be done silently. Those salahs in which the recitation is performed audibly, you have the option to perform those salahs audibly or silently. Similarly, nafil salahs, if the nafil salahs are performed during the day, the recitation must be done silently. The nafil salahs are performed during the night, from the time of Salatul Maghrib till sunrise, you have the option of performing them audibly or silently. So the recitation of salah should not be recited in such a way that as if you are, you know, teaching it to someone. Instead, it should be performed normally. That is the objective of the recitation of salah, needs to be fulfilled in terms of how you render the recitation.
0: Jazakallah khair for clarifying that and giving us insight to that. Appreciate that, Mufti Saab. Moving on further, next question I would like to know, that is it permissible to read the two rakat sunnat after the fard namaz? And can one read Fajr Qadha right until Dhuhr Salat?
1: Okay. So if one assumes that he may miss the second rakat or tashahud of the second rakat of the Fard Salah, and he has not completed the sajda of the second rakat of the Sunnah, then basically he should break his Sunnah Salah and join the Jamaat for the Fajr Salah. However, it will be wajib to repeat the Sunnah. In terms of the Fajr Salah was missed together with the Sunnah Salah, then both the Sunnah and the Fajr should be performed after sunrise until pre-Zawal. After Zawal, the performance is of only the Fard Salah remains obligatory, not the Sunnah Salah. If only the Fard Salah was missed and not the Sunnah Salah, then Qadha of the Fard Salah can be performed at any time, provided it's not a non-permissible time. And it will be makruh tanzih to perform the two rakat Sunnah of Fajr Salah after the performance of the Fajr Fard Salah until sunrise. One should perform the Masala after sunrise before Zawal. So there are different circumstances and scenarios here in this regard. Obviously, it may sound a bit overwhelming, but essentially, you know, for the Hanafi, after the Fajr Farz, there's no Salah except Qadha Salah that is to be performed.
0: Jazakallahu khair for shedding some light and clarifying that ruling with regards to reading two rakat sunnat after fard namaz and also the qadha of fajr. Jazakallahu khair for sharing that. Let's move on, Mufti Saab, to the virtues associated with sacred places, particularly Makkatul Mukarramah, something many people are curious about, and people have left for Hajj already from South Africa. MashaAllah, have seen some videos that they were welcoming the Hujjaj from Cape Town, reaching Madinatul Munawwara. So this particular question says, Mufti Saab, in Haram Makkah, one hasana, one good deed is equal to 1 lakh hasana. Is this limited to Kaaba or all the hudud of Haram?
1: Indeed, it is a blessing for one to receive the opportunity to perform Salah in Masjid al-Haram. Nabi Salman did say that performing Salah in Masjid al-Haram is, according to some narrations, 1,000 times and some narrations 100,000 times greater than Salah performed elsewhere. And it has been mentioned in the books that the multiplication of the good deeds would apply to the complete Haram boundary, not just the Masjid. Thus, the reward and sins will be multiplied, causing anyone who lives within the boundary to receive immense reward or sin for their actions.
0: MashaAllah, Jazakallah khair for explaining that and highlighting the ultimate and greatness of these holy places. Mufti Sahib, we'll take one more question before we go for our ad break, and then inshallah lots of WhatsApp messages are also coming through. We'll try and answer as much as possible. So next question is also regarding Hajj related ruling. So question specific to women in the state of Ihram. It says that while performing Hajj, Mufti Sahib, while performing Hajj, is it necessary that the niqab of a woman does not touch her face while she is in ihram? Can she give some charity if she finds it this difficult?
1: Yeah, in such times of corruption and evil, is advisable that a woman in ihram covers her face in such a way that the covering cloth, niqab, does not touch the face. This is by wearing a cap and drawing the niqab from the distance away from the face. However, we suppose the niqab does end up touching the face, charity equivalent of the sadaqah is due. If she wears niqab while touching her face for the complete day, then the dam is due.
0: MashaAllah. Jazakallah khair for that, Mufti Sahib. We need to take our ad break, and when we return, inshallah, we'll continue with all the questions that we receive. We're still receiving more messages. If you'd like to ask Mufti Sahib any question, the number is 072-786-1548. That is 072-786-1548. And inshallah, we'll ask these questions after this ad break.
2: 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The question you think about every day. The ruling you always wanted to know. The answer that will bring you peace of mind and clear all doubts. 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

0: 22 minutes to 9 o'clock. Welcome back to Radio Islam International for our weekly Fiqh Q&A program. On the line we have Mufti Yusuf Musaji, who's answering your Fiqh-related questions. And if you would also like to ask any question to Mufti Yusuf, the number is 072-786-1548. And inshallah, Mufti Sahab will respond to your questions on air. Mufti Sahab, once again, Jazakallahu Khairan. Welcome back. And there are a number of questions. Let's try and take as much questions as possible. So the questioner says that, Mufti Sahab, my brother is blind. He is diabetic. I want to know if it's okay for him to make masa on his legs as the mozas to wear for the day if he don't get air. Kindly advise. He's 72 years old.
1: Bismillah ar-Rahman ar-Rahim. The brother being blind, it would be a challenge. But we should understand that the washing of the feet is a compulsory act, part of wudu. And the fact that, you know, the feet does not get any air, but there would be someone who would be able to help him. If he needs to a break to air the feet, so then he can, you know, somebody could use the minimum required amount of water, like a spray bottle, that these two or three drops come off the body. So this would not be a valid excuse. Allah make it easy for the brother.
0: Ameen, ameen. Jazakallahu khair for answering that. Mufti Sahab, next questioner says that my cat drinks water from my istinja jug. So is it permissible for me to use that water for istinja?
1: Yes, so the cat consuming the water remains spark. And because the water remains spark, one can use it for the removal of impurity. So it's fine to use it for istinja. There's no problem with that.
0: Jazakallahu khair for that, Mufti Sahab. Moving on further. Next questioner would like to know that... Mufti Sahab, it says that... can Mufti Sahab please advise a person... has a problem with maintaining wudu. So even while making wudu, like a very small bubble kind of wind keeps passing out. What's the state of this wudu? Do they keep repeating the full wudu, or how to deal with the situation? And if a person keeps falling asleep even while praying salah, they sit while praying, is their wudu broken?
1: Okay, so the first part of the problem is where a person continuously has flatulence. So if it's such that the flatulence occurs so repetitively that one cannot find the time to perform wudu and perform your salah,

0: without the flatulence occurring. And then one would be a ma'adhur. And a ma'adhur, an excused person, makes one wudu for the beginning of the salah time. And if that same excuse occurs, does not break the wudu in that salah time. And then with the exiting of the salah time, the wudu breaks. So that is if it occurs so repetitively that one cannot find the time to perform the salah without the excuse occurring. If that is not the case, then yes, you will have to just repeat the wudu until you're able to reach a stage of, comfortableness where there's no flatulence and that you maintain your wudu and then perform salah. So if in the process you're missing the jamaat to the masjid, then so be it. Because the main thing is that you have to maintain the tahara of wudu to be able to perform salah. That is the first part of the question. In terms of the second part of the question is the sleeping. So if one is sitting on a chair in such a way that the buttocks is firmly against the chair that one is sitting on, and then one falls asleep, that will not break the wudu. The wudu won't simply break by falling asleep. Depends if you're leaning against something and that is moved away, or person sleeps while lying down, then yes, the wudu will break.
1: Mm-hmm. Jazakallah khair for that, Mufti Sahab. I'm sure that will be beneficial for the person that asked the question. Jazakallah for simplifying and answering that. Next question says, Mufti Sahab, can tilawat sajda be done sitting, or what is the correct method of performing the sajda tilawat?
0: Facing Qibla in the state of wudu, you say takbir, Allahu Akbar, and you go into sajda and you make the tasbih of sajda, or you make the tasbih, the masnoon du'as of sajda tilawa, and then you say Allahu Akbar and you come up. On the other hand, if one is not able to go down into sajda and you're on a chair and you make a sajda by indication, then you say Allahu Akbar and you go to the position of your sajda that you make in the terms of indication, and then you read your tasbih and you come up. So that is how it will be made.
1: Jazakallah khair for answering that question. Next question says, a person's husband passed away about 3 years ago. Now the widow wants to remarry, but she's scared as her husband was a very good man. So Mufti Sahab, what dua can she read for this? She's reading a dua of Salama radiallahu anha.
0: Yes, that is the perfect dua to read. And if she wants to remarry, there's nothing reprehensible about remarrying. It is totally permissible according to the Sharia. And who will she be with in Jannah? She will be, some narration says, with the second. Others say, no, whichever husband treated her best, she'll be with that husband. So, different reasons for marriage. One has a need, physical need, emotional need, financial need. All of those are genuine reasons why one would want to get married, and when those needs are found, then one should get married. If the needs are not found and all the other needs are taken care of in different ways, then yes, then one could remain single.
1: MashaAllah, Jazakallah khair for the advice as well as answering the question. Just to remind our listeners, time right now is exactly 8:45, and you are listening to Radio Islam's weekly Fiqh Q&A program. On the line we have Mufti Yusuf Musaji, our resident Mufti, answering your questions. Mufti Sahab, next questioner says that if one wears wudu socks from the morning, then Mufti Sahab, are you allowed to make masa over it for salah? Will this be valid?
0: So you make wudu, and then after that you put the socks on. And then from the time when your wudu breaks, you have 24 hours to make masah for salah on it. So that's, you need to be careful as to what time you start calculating. 24 hours from the time when your wudu breaks from that time. Not from the time when you put it on, but from the time when your wudu breaks. If you are a non-traveler. If you're traveling, you have up to 72 hours. So that is what needs to be understood.
1: MashaAllah. Jazakallah khair for that. Mufti Sahib, before our ad break, you answered a question with regards to ghusl. So there's a follow-up question that says that, Mufti Sahib, I didn't get it about the ghusl. Why should you repeat the ghusl? And also, the second part of the question is, sajda tilawat fard.
0: So why you should repeat the ghusl is that ghusl becomes wajib with the ejaculation of semen. Now, if it, you know, what we explained is that the semen that had come out, if one had taken some of it had come out and one had taken a ghusl and then more came out. So should you repeat the ghusl or not? So the question is that how long after the ejaculation of the semen did one take the ghusl? If it was immediately afterwards and then you've completed the ghusl and some more of the semen comes out, then you have to repeat the ghusl. But if it was such that you had the semen had come out and after that you had taken a few steps or you had passed water or you had urinated, you know, then that means a time period has passed. And the second time the semen has come without any shahwat, without desire, and therefore there would be no ghusl for that.
1: Jazakallah for that, Mufti Sahib.
0: Then the second question, Mulana, Sajda Tilawa is an obligation, meaning that one should, if you recite the verse of Sajda Tilawa, then it becomes necessary to make the sajda tilawa.
1: Jazakallah. Next question, I would like to know that if I'm making my sunnah of Fajr Salah and the imam reads sajda ayat and did make it for the first rakat, so must I make two sajdas, Mufti Sahib?
0: No, so if you heard the sajda tilawa ayat but you were not in salah behind the imam, then you do not make that sajda. Because you were in a different salah, you were not behind the imam. Even if you were walking to the masjid and you heard it, but you were not in salah, then you don't have to make that sajda. If you were in salah, then you follow the imam and make the sajda.
1: Jazakallah. Our next question says, Mufti Sahib, if a man gives his wife one talaq and she doesn't sit in iddat because she is working and still continues to work, then Mufti Sahib, is he still responsible for giving her maintenance during this iddat period? And what is this maintenance that is mentioned according to the hadith?
0: Yes, yeah, so in principle, the husband must maintain his wife during the iddat period, the waiting period. Once the idda expires, then he doesn't have to maintain her anymore. So that is the first principle. The second is, now what is the maintenance? This is nafaka, food, clothing, accommodation, basic living needs that he needs to provide for her during her idda period. The next thing is that where does she sit in the idda period? So why? The reason is he has the right of hukuk al-habs. So she must, what is, you know, in lieu of withholding her for his benefit, that is why she receives the nafaka. And if she does not do that, withhold herself for his benefit, meaning to ensure that she's not pregnant, etc., clearance of the womb, etc. In a case where the lady is a nashiza, a one who has been disobedient, then a divorcee is entitled to maintenance only during the inter period if she's not a nashiza. A nashiza is one who's guilty of disobedience to husband. So if she chooses not to sit in idda, and she chooses not to continue working, then she doesn't become entitled because she has not restrained herself for the purpose of the idda, which is the right of the husband.
1: Jazakallah khair for explaining that masala with regards to iddat and the woman working and what is the nafaqah and maintenance for her. Mufti Sahab, next question. It says that please advise Mufti Sahab, except for masala, masfas, what else needs to be recorded in your will to be taken care of after you after your demise that needs to be paid?
0: Okay, so what you need to, masala, masfast, if you haven't performed Hajj and Hajj was wajib upon you, if you haven't paid zakat and the zakat was wajib upon you, if you haven't given your sadaqat al-fitr and that was wajib upon you, if you haven't paid your qurbani and that was wajib upon you. Similarly, if you owe someone some money, then that must be written down. Or if someone has given you a trust, then you must record that to say that this does not belong to me. This belongs to the trust. It's a trust. So those are the things that need to be recorded in the will.
1: Jazakallah khair for that, Mufti Sahab. Next question says, Mufti Sahab, are these the quotes of Shia quotes? For example, saying Imam Ali alayhi salam and not radiallahu an, or Hazrat Ali alayhi salam and not radiallahu an. Are these quotes of Shia?
0: Yeah, the moment you see the alayhi salam for Hazrat Ali, they know that this has been written by a Shia. Similarly, if they say Imam Ali, Imam Hussein, Imam Hassan, the reason why they use the word Imam is because they have this concept of imamat, and they believe in 12 Imams, and others have different views. So when they say Hazrat Ali is the first of the 12 Imams, and Hazrat Imam Hussein, Imam Hassan, then the moment you see that, you know that this is an indication. It's a Shia source. Don't read further. Don't pursue further. Do not forward. Do not know that this is not authentic Islamic literature.
1: MashaAllah. Jazakallah khair for answering that question, Mufti Sahab, and clarifying the matter. We move on further, Mufti Sahab. Next question says that when I hold my wife and when I play with her, then the sticky substance comes out. So I'm a Hanafi man. What do I do? Just rinse myself, or do I need to make a ghusl?
0: Yeah, so anything that comes out of the front or back privates will break the wudu. So the sticky substance will break the wudu. And all the fact that the substance is also impure, so it needs to be washed off the body or washed off the garment. And the wudu would have broken. So what is necessary is to remove the impurity and to make wudu. That is all that's required. It's not necessary to make ghusl. Ghusl is only when there's, there is the money that comes out, the semen, and, or there is the touching of the two privates, or there's intimate relations itself. Those are the instances when ghusl will become compulsory.
1: Jazakallah khair for responding to that question, Mufti Sahab. We'll take last two questions and inshallah we terminate the segment. So the next question says, Mufti Sahab, I have several questions about the customs that Hindustani Muslima brides practice. Number one, is it permissible to wear jewelry on the forehead and on the sides of the head called Mirzani Parva? And secondly, is it permissible to wear giant nose rings? What's the Islamic ruling, Mufti Sahab?
0: Yes, so marriage is a joyous occasion. The husband and wife's first meeting is a moment of excitement, exhilaration. And the wife should prepare herself as much as she can. The husband should also dress smart. Looking beautiful and handsome does not contradict the Sharia. And Nabi Salaam said, لَا يَدْخُلْ جَنَّةَ مَنْ كَانَ فِي قَلْبِي مِثْقَالَ ذَرَةٍ مِنْ كِبْرٍ. That a person who has kibr will not enter Jannah. And the person said, Nabi of Allah, if a person likes his clothing to look good and his shoes to look good, and Nabi Sallallahu Alaihi Wasallam said, Inna Allah jameelun yuhibbul jamal. Allah is beautiful and he loves beauty. Ibn Abbas also said, verily I dress for my wife as I like her to adorn herself for me. So beautification for a woman is praiseworthy and recommended within the parameters of the Sharia. Jewelry plays a big role in adornment. Jewelry was worn by the Sahabiyat, time of the Prophet Sallallahu Alaihi Wasallam. Hence, to wear jewelry is permissible. To wear jewelry on the forehead and the sides is also permissible, let alone permissible. The wife adorns herself solely for the husband with the intention of pleasing him, so she'll be rewarded. I have the jewelry on the head or the side is referred to as a salient feature of the Hindus or any other grouping, then it's not allowed to practice that. Then it becomes makruh to adopt this type of ornamentation or decoration. So, you know, in terms of the nose ring, whatever size, the scholars have made an analogy of nose ring, that of the earring, that just as the earrings are permissible, similarly, the nose ring is permissible.
1: Gee, Jazakallah khair for answering that question, Mufti Saab. Final question for this evening. The questioner says that, Mufti Saab, what's the ruling if a woman makes tawafu ziyara in a state of haid?
0: As long as a woman cannot perform tawafu ziyara due to a haid, there's no penalty for her in delaying if she does it even after the passing of the sunset on the 12th of Zulhijjah during Hajj. And if a woman performs tawafu ziyara while in haid, then in such a case, it will be wajib for her to repeat that tawaf in a state of purity as long as she is present in Makkah. And repeating the tawaf will erase the penalty that would otherwise have been wajib on her for making tawaf ziyara while in haid. However, if she does not repeat the tawaf ziyara while she performed in haid, tawaf will be valid, but the penalty of one camel or one cow will now have to be given within the precincts of the haram. And she should also make istighfar for entering Masjid al-Haram and doing tawaf in a state of impurity.
1: MashaAllah. Jazakallah khair for answering all these questions, Mufti Saab. May Allah subhanahu wa ta'ala reward you. May Allah subhanahu wa ta'ala increase you in your knowledge. May Allah subhanahu wa ta'ala continue taking khidmat of deen from you, inshallah.
0: Barakallahu feekum. Assalamu alaikum wa rahmatullahi wa barakatuh.
1: Wa alaikum salam wa rahmatullahi wa barakatuh. That was our resident Mufti, Mufti Yusuf Musaji, answering your questions this evening. Time right now is just 1.5 minutes left for our 9 p.m. news bulletin with Molana Ishaq Rampai. Immediately after our 9 p.m. news bulletin, we'll be crossing over to Mufti Muhammad Hafaji. Mufti Saab will be discussing Money on Monday, the Conscious Consumer. That will be coming up just after 9 p.m. So if you have any questions, any queries regarding finance, any advice that you want or any clarification that you require, then we have expert in house, that is Mufti Muhammad Hafaji from the finance desk of Jamiatul Ulama South Africa, and inshallah he will be answering your questions immediately after 9 p.m.
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0: Money on Monday with Mufti Muhammad Hafiji. 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
1: 13 minutes past 9 o'clock. Welcome back to Radio Islam International for the second and the final hour of our weekly Fiqh Q&A program on this Monday, 4th of May. And we say Jazakallahu Khairan for tuning in to Radio Islam International. And as you heard the promo now, it's time for our second segment, that is Money on Monday, the Conscious Consumer, with Mufti Muhammad Hafiji. Mashallah, Mufti Saab for a number of years now has joined us on Radio Islam and answering questions this questions every Monday evening regarding finance. And then also we have a trivia quiz question that Mufti Saab asks so that we can interact with our listeners. And the first person with the correct answer will inshallah receive a book authored by Hazrat Sheikh Zakaria Rahmatullahi Ali, and that is Virtues of Trade. So my engineer indicates to me that we do have Mufti Muhammad Hafiji availing himself this evening once again. May Allah subhanahu wa ta'ala reward him, and may Allah subhanahu wa ta'ala accept it from him. Mufti Saab, great pleasure in having you coming on a weekly basis to answer our questions from our listeners. May Allah subhanahu wa ta'ala reward you. Firstly, assalamu alaikum wa rahmatullah, Mufti Saab. How are you doing this evening?
2: Wa alaikum assalam wa rahmatullahi wa barakatuh, Mulana Suhaib. And assalamu alaikum wa rahmatullahi wa barakatuh to all the listeners of Radio Islam International. I really do appreciate yet another opportunity to be with yourself, Mulana, and with all of our listeners on the airwaves of Radio Islam International. I deeply cherish this opportunity, and I make dua that Allah Ta'ala accept both of our effort in this regard, inshallah, and that Allah Ta'ala make this program beneficial for ourselves and even for all of our listeners, inshallah.
1: Ameen, ameen. Jazakallahu khair for the beautiful du'as, and may Allah subhanahu wa ta'ala accept all your efforts and time that you take out on a weekly basis.
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1: Mufti Saab, let us firstly commence with our trivia quiz question that you start the program off with, and generously you give away a book every week to one of those participants who participate and interact with us and gives us the correct answer. So, Jazakallahu Khair for your generosity. What's the question for our listeners this evening?
2: So the question for today is a very straightforward one, not a riddle, very much along the lines of the history of this program. So the question for this evening is, if each volume of this program represents 1 year, then which year or which volume have we just entered since commencing this program? The question once again is, if each volume of the program represents 1 year of doing the program together, then which year or which volume have we just entered since commencing this program? I suppose I can add, Mulana, that the closest number, the closest response to the actual number will be rewarded, inshallah, up to a maximum of 3 correct responses. So there's a maximum of 3 correct responses, as we assume many would probably get it right. But we can award the first 3 correct responses, which are closest to the actual number. The question once again is, if each volume of the program represents 1 year of conducting this program, then which year or volume have we just entered since commencing this program?
1: Quite interesting, Mufti Saab. I remember, I think it was last year or the year before, you had a similar question where our listeners had to mention that how many years is this program, Money on Monday, the Conscious Consumer, is running, and mashallah, we had lots of responses. So if you'd like to participate and if you'd like to answer the question from Mufti Muhammad Hafiji, the number is 072-786-1548, as Mufti Saab mentioned. The first three correct answers or closest to the correct answers, inshallah, will accept that. So this week Mufti Sahib is being extra generous, where he will be giving away 3 books. So if you would like to participate, the number is 072-786-1548. First 3 participants with the correct answers or closest to the correct answer will inshallah receive that prize. And the only condition is that you did not win this book previously on the segment of Mufti Muhammad Hafiji. That's the only rule and condition that we have. If you won previously, then do mention it, and inshallah we can pass on the prize to the next worthy winner. So our lines are open, Mufti Sahib. We'll open the lines, and then inshallah we'll take responses from our listeners, and inshallah thereafter we can announce the winners. In the meantime, there are a number of questions. Let's get straight into the questions, Mufti Sahib, for you to respond. The first question for this evening, it reads that if a person is in their early 40s, then what are the key financial aspects that need to have in order and what they need to consider, Mufti Sahib?
2: So this is a very relevant question. While it is possible for a person to have some kind of guideline in terms of financial affairs in their 40s, I think it's more important for us to identify particular things which are relevant irrespective of a person's age, irrespective of whether a person is in their 30s, 40s, 50s, whatever it is. It's important for us to make sure that we have those specific things in order so that the question itself is not just a question for one particular person, but serves as a reminder to one and all to make sure that their financial affairs are in order. The first thing I can touch on without delay, and it's something that is non-disputable, is the aspect of just making sure that you have, without delay, and it's something

0: challenged in the sense that there's no clarity in terms of, you know, personal financial affairs. So having a basic Islamic will in place or even updating an Islamic will can go a long way in terms of making things easier for those who are surviving us. Remember that while it is possible and even encouraged to use a professional to get a proper Islamic will in place, the standard form wills that are provided by the Jamiatul Ulama South Africa and many other Islamic organizations can go a long way, at least for a start, if we just make sure that the we book an appointment, make sure that the Islamic will is understood and we fill it in correctly and complete it, it can go a long way. That standard document is not just a standard document that you pay a few hundred rands for. It's a document that has been verified both from a Sharia as well as South African legal point of view, and it is therefore essential for every person to make sure that they have an Islamic will, a valid Islamic will in place, irrespective of what age of or stage of life they are entering into. The second thing I want to touch on is the aspect of maybe seriously considering saving for twilight years. Remember that statistics are revealing that people are living longer than days gone by. And they may not have to be, may not be in a position to even work that long because of the laws surrounding employment and, you know, retirement and all of that. So one needs to make sure that they have some level of planning for that stage of life. Remember that if we are in a position to be saving for those years, then we should try as far as possible. If our financial circumstances currently consume everything and there's nothing to save for twilight years, so be it. It's fine. There's no problem with it. But if we are in a position to be saving for those years, we should do so purely on the basis of it not being impermissible to plan for those years. And it will make it easier for our family members, near and dear ones who have to look after us, if we do have some kind of you know, wealth to support ourselves and fulfill our personal financial needs. So heading into 30s, 40s, 50s, whatever it is, if a person is in a position to be planning for those twilight years when they are unable to retain full-term employment, they should try to plan within a Sharia-compliant framework. The third thing I want to add is, you know, for anyone, whether entering 30s or 40s, most people are familiar with what needs to be done. We don't have a challenge in terms of education or knowledge. What we have a challenge with is behavior. And that's where we need to be careful because as a person goes into their 30s, 40s, their income is probably increasing, probably earning more, maybe a second, third job maybe going on. So by earning more, it must not necessarily always translate into a lifestyle creep and expanding our lifestyle just because we have an expanded income stream. We should be conscious of this rather than the short-term gratification from replacing furniture and replacing a motor vehicle. Rather, you employ the wealth which is surplus in a more constructive way, change our behavior so that we can benefit from the wealth over the longer term, inshallah. These are just a few things. I've only sufficed on what is common across any age or stage of life, and not specifically for anyone who is going into the age of four, in their 40s, as the questioner has put it. I hope that the response sheds some light and provides food for thought for one and all, inshallah.
1: MashaAllah, Jazakallah khair for answering that question regarding the person who wants to know what are the key financial aspects they need to know in to have in order and to consider. So Jazakallah khair for sharing those tips, Mufti Saab. Looking at our WhatsApp line, I only received one response. One of our listeners from Azadville says that I don't know. But if it's possible, Mufti Saab, can you repeat the question and also mention how many people can walk away with the book authored by Hazrat Sheikh Zakaria Rahmatullahi Alayhi? So what's the trivia question for today?
0: So the question for today is a very straightforward one, not a riddle, very much along the lines of the history of this program. So the question for this evening is, if each volume of this program represents 1 year, then which year or which volume have we just entered since commencing this program? The question once again is, if each volume of the program represents 1 year of doing the program together, then which year or which volume have we just entered since commencing this program? I suppose I can add, Mulana, that the closest number, the closest response to the actual number will be rewarded, inshallah, up to a maximum of 3 correct.

0: correct responses. So there's a maximum of 3 correct responses, as we assume many would probably get it right. But we can award the first 3 correct responses, which are closest to the actual number. The question once again is, if each volume of the program represents 1 year of conducting this program, then which year or volume have we just entered since commencing this program?
1: So if you know the answer, or if you would like to take a try, then the number is 072-786-1548. If you did not win this book previously, you could be one of those lucky listeners that can win this book, authored by Hazrat Sheikh Zakaria Rahmatullahi Alayhi. And the title of the book is Virtues of Trade, Fadaila Tijarat, the same author who wrote Fadaila Amal, as well as Fadaila Sadaqat, Fadaila Hajj, also authored Fadaila Tijarat, Virtues of Trade. And inshallah, you could be one of those lucky listeners. Listeners can walk away with this book. So the number is 072-786-1548. If you can kindly mention which area you are messaging us from, and if you don't like to remain anonymous, you can mention your name. If you'd like to remain anonymous, then please mention which area you are messaging us from, so it will become easier for us to find those first 3 winners, or the first 3 people with the closest answers. Mufti Sahab, let's move on in the meantime. Let's go to the next question, and inshallah we can come back to the trivia course question after this question. So it says, Mufti Sahab, a person who lives nearby encouraged me to use one of the Islamic insurance providers for the car that I bought. And Mufti Sahab, as he has the same car, shukr, he told me what he was paying for the Islamic insurance. It turns out that the amount I have to pay is higher. I was not expecting this. So what do you think, Mufti Sahab? Is this fair?
0: So the question is food for thought for everyone listening, in the sense that we just need to be cautious in terms of who we take advice from and how the views of other people impact on our personal behavior. Sometimes we'll just hear about something at a social function or of some sort, and it will influence our behavior very quickly. So we just got to be conscious of that, because as much as peer pressure affects the youth, it also does affect adults in a big way. Most adults are driven by the conduct of their peers in terms of maybe a motor vehicle, in terms of relocating, in terms of purchasing a specific asset or gadget or something of that sort. So we all just need to be cautious of who we take advice from. Number 2 is the aspect of, this question of your neighbor paying something in Islamic insurance, and now you having to pay a different amount even though you have the same motor vehicle. It speaks to the advertising industry in terms of what we're seeing currently in the mainstream media, where an advert will be played out and it will tell you something like, they'll mention a specific motor vehicle and somebody's paying so much. And you think, okay, I've got the same motor vehicle, I should be paying about that much. So whereas that's not the case when it comes to these products. The nature of this financial product is something that is interesting to understand, in the sense that it's not based on the asset itself. It's not made based on the tangible thing itself. It's based on who is using that tangible thing that matters. So they will look at the particular person who's going to be driving that motor vehicle. What's that person's age? The way an 18-year-old is risk profiled is very different to how maybe a 60-year-old will be risk profiled. A person with a history of motor vehicle collisions will be risk profiled very differently to someone who's maybe 50 and never had any motor vehicle collision. So although the two people may be driving the same motor vehicle brand, but the individual driving behavior is what influences what each one will eventually contribute. Because technically speaking, from an Islamic insurance point of view, the more risk you present to the pool of people contributing, the more you would have to pay into the pool, and the less risk you present to the pool, obviously the lesser you'll pay. So that's one aspect. Just the driver of the motor vehicle or user of the asset is something that will influence, irrespective of whether you're going to conventional or Islamic forms of insurance. Another important factor is location. Where is that motor vehicle going to be? Is it going to be daily in a parking space? Is it going to be on the road all the time? Is there some kind of security measures on the asset itself that minimize how much the pool is exposed to risk, because if that pool has to pay out, it mustn't be that the entire pool is drained as a result of one person's large claim. So a thing like location of motor vehicle does matter. There is also a difference. The third aspect I can think of in terms of a difference between two people's paying different amounts, irrespective, even though they have the same motor vehicle, is the aspect of excess, the amount you pay in whenever there is a claim. Remember that an amount is paid in for administration and so forth when you do make a claim. So that particular amount is referred to as the excess, and the excess can differ between two people. One person can go the path of a higher excess and then obviously pay smaller premiums. Because they've got a higher excess, they're paying smaller premiums on a monthly basis. So you'll get an impression that it's cheap and you can afford it. You'll go into it, but not realizing that person has opted for the route of a higher excess, a higher admin fee whenever there's a claim, but lesser monthly premiums. On the other hand, you can get another person who wants higher premiums monthly, but then whenever there is a claim, they're going to be paying in much less as a result of having paid in a lot throughout the term of the contract. So excess can play a role in terms of the pricing between two individuals. Lastly, I would say that there could be a difference between, you know, what's included. Maybe your friend will pay very little because they don't have any additional extras added. If they have a claim and their motor vehicle is gone in for repairs, they won't have a car hire maybe. So that kind of scenario may influence why they're paying so little, whereas when you want it, you need a car because you need to travel daily to work. If you don't have your motor vehicle, you will not be able to reach work. So you need a car in the interim period while your main motor vehicle is gone in for repairs. For that particular service, you may have to pay more. So two people can possibly be using the same motor vehicle, same manufacturing year, but pay different amounts in as a result of the individual risk that you present to the overall pool. These are just a few factors. I'm not in any way defending the Islamic insurance you could be referring to. All I'm saying is that conceptually, the Islamic and the conventional product don't differ in terms of measuring risk or assessing risk of a person who is a member to that particular pool. This could potentially explain why the rates that you're paying could be different from another person.
1: Yes, now it makes sense, Mufti Saab. Jazakallahu khair for explaining that and simplifying that for our listeners, that why is one person paying more and the other person is paying less, and they are driving the same car. So what you have explained and how you have explained it, it makes perfect sense. Just to remind our listeners, time right now is 27 minutes to 10 o'clock. 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This is the second and the final hour of our weekly Fiqh Q&A program. And on the line we have Mufti Muhammad Hafiji from the finance desk of Jamiatul Ulama South Africa, answering your finance related questions. So Mufti Saab, I'm just looking at our WhatsApp line. There are a number of people that's answering the questions, and we want to repeat the, if you can kindly repeat the question, and inshallah we can ask our listeners to respond. I am seeing a number of people that have responded, but if you can repeat the question one more time, Mufti Saab.
0: Be rewarded, inshallah, up to a maximum of 3 correct responses. So there's a maximum of 3 correct responses, as we assume many would probably get it right. But we can award the first 3 correct responses, which are closest to the actual number. The question once again is, if each volume of the program represents 1 year of conducting this program, then which year or volume have we just entered since commencing this program?
1: So basically, for how many years is Mufti Saab doing this particular segment on Radio Islam International? And that's the that's the question that Mufti Saab wants to know. And if you know the answer, if you'd like to participate, and as Mufti Saab mentioned, the first 3 people with the closest answer or the correct answer, provided that you did not win previously this book authored by Hazrat Sheikh Zakaria Rahmatullahi Alayhi, Virtues of Trade, then you could be also one of those lucky listeners that can walk away with this book. If you have won previously, then do mention that you won previously so the prize could be passed on to the next winner. And the number is 072-786-1548. That is 072-786-1548. Let's give it a few more minutes, Mufti Saab, before we read out the answers. The next questioner says, Mufti Saab, following your past advice, I obtained a fund fact sheet from one of the companies that I want to invest in. However, I cannot make sense of what's going on. Can Mufti Saab please help on Radio Islam, or do I need to call the office and speak to you? What's the way forward, Mufti Saab?
0: This is a very interesting and tremendously beneficial question for all of our listeners. If you are in a position to place surplus funds towards any investment, you should definitely obtain a fund fact sheet and obtain basic information before making a decision on what to do with your surplus funds. Maybe while I'm trying to source or use one particular fund fact sheet as a guide to answer this question, let me just maybe appraise all of our listeners what a fund fact sheet is about. So for those who are not in the know, a fund fact sheet is basically, it's like a minimum disclosure document that you'll have on any particular investment. It's the minimum amount of information that any investment has to legally disclose before taking on investments from people. So this is a legal requirement, and it's something that is of tremendous value to listeners. As I was just outlining the fund fact sheet and what it is, for the benefit of all of our listeners, I happen to pick up one right now on a particular investment firm. As I look at this particular one, I can see a few key factors that are common across all investment houses that are legitimate in terms of the law, right? One of the key things I can see here is an investment mandate. Usually on the top, on the one I'm looking at is on the top left corner. It could be on any other, maybe on another location of the document that you have in front of you, but usually on the top left corner, they'll talk about an investment mandate. An investment mandate basically outlines what's the fund's objective in terms of asset allocation, risk profile, and all of that. So there'll be words like maybe conservative mandate or balanced mandate. Conservative mandate basically means the fund that you're investing in provides a low risk of capital loss, so you won't lose your capital in a hurry. When they say the investment mandate is balanced, it may be a balance between capital growth and income. So they use different terminology, but that investment mandate is something that gives an expert a very good idea of what the fund is trying to do with your money when you invest in it. The second thing is, or piece of information that's visible on any fund fact sheet, is the benchmark index. The benchmark index basically is a standard that's used for comparison. So when you invest in, say, company ABC, that company ABC may be benchmarking itself and its own performance on another index. So let's say it's the JSE Top 40, for example. So they'll use the JSE Top 40 performance, and they'll try and match the performance of that portfolio with the JSE Top 40 and make sure that your investment tracks that particular JSE Top 40, for example. So the benchmark index is important. It gives you an idea of what kind of index is your company that you're investing in going to be following in terms of managing your money and the money of other investors. That's number two. Number three is, on that fund fact sheet, there should be some disclosure on distribution. Distribution normally refers to the intervals at which you as an investor will be receiving some dividends. You could be receiving dividends monthly, you could be receiving quarterly, you could be receiving annually. But that distribution cycle is important to pick up from your fund fact sheet or your minimum disclosure document. Sometimes when you invest in companies, they'll categorically state it's non-distributing. Non-distributing means that the dividends are automatically reinvested for you. It doesn't mean they don't give it to you. It just means it's reinvested, and then you've got to call on the funds if you do require it. So they wouldn't be paying you on a regular basis. It will just be reinvested, and whenever you require funds, you'll have to give the adequate notice to withdraw your funds. So on the distribution side, you can see distribution cycle, or the fund can be non-distributing in nature. Another important aspect is the aspect of the risk profile. This will categorically most of the time be disclosed on that fund fact sheet. Sometimes they'll say the risk profile is low or medium, moderate, or they'll say it's very high. It's aggressive in the sense that if it's aggressive, you'll get higher returns. If it's low or cautious, then you won't get so high returns. So you just got to know how the risk profile ties in with what the prospect is of generating some kind of return. The all important part, which I've touched on in the past, is costs. You could have the cost of that fund in terms of maybe the management fees or the total expense ratio. Those are key things that would feature in that cost element. I don't want to complicate this response by talking about the different ratios or the transaction costs that will apply. All I want to alert the listener to is that there could be the costs disclosed. There should be a disclosure of costs in terms of the investment you go into. It's important to factor that in terms of the viability of an investment you're going into. So, for example, you could see something like, I don't know, the one I'm looking at, it says you're 0.10% of total expense ratio. So what that means is that if you made an investment of 100 Rand, you'll pay an annual fee of, say, 10 cents. So that's something to consider in terms of determining whether the investment is viable or not. Another important aspect to look at in a fund fact sheet is the holdings. From a Sharia perspective, this is critical because the holdings section of the fund fact sheet will tell you something like the sector allocation. Is it in technology? Is it in real estate? Is it in financials, which are a concern and a problem for Muslim investors? So you need to look at the particular sector allocation of holdings to determine whether the investment is permissible in the first place. I have touched on performance in a small way, more in terms of the benchmark index. But you will probably see a graph of some sort indicating the performance over maybe, say, a year, a five-year, a 10-year cycle. You'll see all of that, and it will give you an idea of what the performance is over a year, three-year, five-year period for you to decide against your horizon. You may have a horizon of, say, maybe 5 years that you want to invest in, and then obviously call on the funds so that you can maybe fulfill your Fard Hajj, for example. So you know, okay, over 5 years, this is what I can expect. These are just a few things. I'm looking at one fund fact sheet. You could be looking at something else as a questioner, but in a very, very broad stroke, these things should be common. Number one is the investment mandate. Number two is the benchmark index. Number three is the distribution, whether it's going to be distributing to you or reinvested on your behalf, the risk profile of the fund, the cost of the fund, and also the holdings in terms of the particular sectors that the fund will be invested in. I know I've taken a bit of time in responding to this one, but it's just a very nature of an inquiry on a fund fact sheet, which does take a bit of time, and I hope will be of benefit to all of our listeners, inshallah.
1: Inshallah, inshallah. Jay, jazakallah khair for explaining that in detail and following up with the advice that you shared about a fund fact sheet that the person got from one of the companies and they want to invest in. You took out the fund sheet and you explained each aspect of it. Much appreciated, Mufti Saab. Now, coming back to the trivia course question, Mufti Saab, I see a number of listeners, they are participating and responded to this question. But as you mentioned, only the first three with the correct answer or closest to the correct answer will walk away with the book authored by Hazrat Sheikh Zakaria Rahmatullahi Ali. So basically, your question was that how many years is this program Money on Monday, the Conscious Consumer, is running on Radio Islam, and that's what they had to answer. So at 19 minutes past 9 o'clock, we had a sister responding and says that 26. Then another response coming at 25 minutes past 9. Brother Yunus says 16, and then another one coming in at says that 21. And then another response coming at 27 minutes past 9 o'clock says 4. Another one at around 21:26 says that Mufti Saab is the answer 3. And then we had another brother Muhammad, mentioning 30 years, and another answer coming in, it says 12 years. or 12 volumes. And then last two mentioning that 7 and 11. So these are some of the responses that we received, Mufti Saab. And what is the final answer? So I think it's 10, volume 10. This is volume 10. It means for 10 years, mashallah, Mufti Saab is doing Money on Monday, the Conscious Consumer on Radio Islam. So congratulations to those people. I don't see anyone with the answer 10. So the closest ones, inshallah, we'll contact them. One says 12 years, one says 9 years, one says 11 years. I think these will be the closest one. I'll contact them and inshallah forward you the details. Mufti Saab, we can squeeze in one more question before we let you go. The final question for you for this evening. It says that with our nest empty, we are determined to sell our large home and move into a smaller place. Will appreciate some advice on the process for my husband and I. I really appreciate your advice on this, Mufti Saab.
0: The question is interesting, irrespective of the motivation for why a family would be downscaling from a bigger premises to a smaller premises. This question is relevant to all of our listeners in the sense that if we achieve through this response an understanding that selling a home doesn't mean net profit, I think we've gained. What I'm referring to is a mindset of, if I'm selling my property, I'm definitely going to be sitting with surplus, and the amount that I advertise is the amount I'm going to get. That is not the case. I'll come to that in a short while. The first thing I would say for anyone who's trying to sell up their property is to make sure that their motivations are sound. If their motivations are broadly speaking within the Sharia framework, and it's not just, you know, for the sake of moving or for the sake of downscaling, we're moving to another place. Because if you're doing something of this nature, this magnitude, for the sake of it, then you're wasting resources. It's a different matter if there's a legitimate motivation for wanting to downscale from a larger property to a smaller property. Number two is the aspect of timing. You must get advice in terms of whether it is the right time to be selling, because the timing of selling is also makes a big difference. You can have a case of maybe supply and demand, you know, the way interest rates are going, or seasonal trends maybe sometimes. All of those things can influence how long a property may take to sell and the price at which you manage to sell that property. So timing is important. You need to get advice on that from a specific practitioner of your choice and make sure that you understand what sort of timing of the market you're up against and the potential it has for your property to be sold. That's one thing. The second thing is the price itself. Remember that as a person who's putting your property on the market, you have to understand how does your property compare to someone else, especially those that have recently maybe sold in your area. Because if you decide to overprice, in your mind you've placed such a high price and value on your property, it may be fully that price is legitimate because of how much you've spent on your property. But if other homes in your area have not sold at that price that you've got in your mind, you may be in for a surprise. And it's important to just be realistic about what kind of value your property can fetch. That's number two. Number three is the condition of your property. If you're selling your property and it's not in a good state, that will affect how much you try to ask for it. Because if it's overpriced, it's definitely going to affect what you eventually fetch. Make sure that the property is in decent condition. If you need to make smaller upgrades maybe, or proper, or let's call it staging, so to say, so that there's a better chance of the property appealing to someone, you may have to do that, and that will eat into your price that you eventually get for your property. So I'm not a property expert. All I'm just doing is advising a listener who's asking about what to do for a start in terms of being on this journey of selling their property. The last thing I want to say is, the more I speak to people about these kind of scenarios, I get an impression that the people are not geared for the long haul in terms of waiting. The timeline for selling a property is anything between days and months. There's just no certainty, and it's best to maybe, as an individual, just get advice from an expert in terms of what possible time frame can you expect? Because that will help you to understand whether you need to make alternative arrangements, whether you need to purchase another property, maybe whether you need to rent in the interim. All of those things will need to be decided on if you know what sort of timeline you are up against in selling your property. A property expert can give much more detailed advice. I'm just giving you some basic advice for yourself and your husband to maybe make a decision in terms of selling a large home to move into a smaller home. I hope that these few questions have provided food for thought, and I'm hoping that there will be proper contractual arrangement with an expert to help you through the process, because there can be two very different outcomes between selling yourself or using an expert to sell your property.
1: MashaAllah, Jazakallah khair for shedding some light on this matter with regards to a family, small family, who wants to sell their large home and move into a smaller place. And you gave good advice, Jazakallah khair, Mufti Sahab. So we leave it at that, Mufti Sahab. Really appreciate you taking our time on a weekly basis and to educate our listeners. May Allah subhanahu wa ta'ala reward you, and may Allah subhanahu wa ta'ala accept all your contributions.
0: And the opportunity is priceless and is tremendously appreciated, Bolana. I do seek your forgiveness and the forgiveness of all of our listeners if any responses have been protracted unduly. And I do apologize to any of our listeners whose questions could not be fielded. Inshallah, if Allah Ta'ala permits, those questions will be tackled in coming weeks, inshallah. Request for your du'as, Bolana, and the du'as of all of our listeners. Assalamu alaikum wa rahmatullahi wa barakatuh.
1: Wa alaikum salam wa rahmatullahi wa barakatuh. And we also request your pious du'as, Jazakallahu khair. That was Mufti Muhammad Hafiji from the finance desk of Jamiatul Ulama South Africa, answering your finance related questions. So we leave it at that for this week. Still, Mufti Razin Baghdadi is recovering. So inshallah, once he's ready, we'll have our Shafi segment, Shafi Fiqh, for our Shafi listeners as well. But for this week, we leave it at that. Time right now is 9:58. From myself, Suhaib Lasania, and my engineer, Sheikh Usama. Till next time, fi amanillah. Assalamu alaikum wa rahmatullahi wa barakatuh.
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Respected listeners of Radio Islam International, Assalamu alaikum wa rahmatullahi wa barakatuh. I have in front of me a book titled Tibbul Qulub, translates as The Doctor of the Hearts. And this book was authored by the illustrious scholar Al-Imam Ibn al-Qayyim al-Jawziyyah, who passed away in the year 751 after the Hijrah of Rasulullah sallallahu alayhi wa sallam. He titles this book Tibbul Qulub, The Doctor or the Cure of the Heart, because in this book he discusses different spiritual maladies that affect a person throughout his life. He'll discuss these maladies, and then he goes into different discussions about how to cure these maladies. He also gives an extensive description on what a correct heart is and what the state of our heart should be in order to meet Allah subhanahu wa ta'ala in the right way. So Allah subhanahu wa ta'ala tells us in the Quran Majid, إِنَّ السَّمْعَ وَالْبَصَرَ وَالْفُؤَادِ كُلُّ أُولَٰئِكَ كَانَ عَنْهُ مَسْؤُولًا. Verily, our hearing, our sight, and our hearts, all of these matters will be questioned. On the day of Qiyamah, whatever we heard, whatever we saw, whatever we felt in our hearts, all of this will be exposed, and Allah subhanahu wa ta'ala will take us to task for this. And that is why the ulama have mentioned that at the very least, a person should emotionally connect with his fellow Muslim brothers and sisters. Nabi sallallahu alayhi wa sallam tells us in a hadith that the believers are like one building, and each part of the building strengthens the other part. So the roof is only the roof because of the pillars that are supporting that roof. And the pillars are only supporting that roof because of the foundation that is beneath those pillars. So in this way, Nabi sallallahu alayhi wa sallam demonstrates the Muslim ummah being like a building. Each part strengthens the other part. So we have an obligation to our fellow Muslim brothers and sisters. If we can physically assist them, then it is our obligation to assist them. If we can assist them in monetary forms, then it is our obligation to assist them in that way. And if we can't assist them in any way, then the very least is that we emotionally connect with them. We make dua for them. If they are in a pitiful situation, in a pitiful condition, then it affects our comfort. If they are in a joyous condition, then we also express joy on account of their joy. And to digress a bit on that point, Aisha radiallahu anha, she narrates that when she had gone through a certain trial, when people had laid accusations against her, and in the meantime, before the exoneration was revealed by Allah subhanahu wa ta'ala in the Qur'an Majid, it was a very, very painful period for her. It was a very, very emotionally taxed period for her. And during that period, a woman from the Ansar,
had come to visit Aisha radiallahu anha. She didn't say anything, but she saw Aisha radiallahu anha crying, and she cried with Aisha radiallahu anha. So she just shared the emotion that Aisha radiallahu anha was going through. And Aisha radiallahu anha narrates a while after this that it gave her a lot of solace, and it was something that she'll always remember. And on the flip side of that, Ka'ab bin Malik radiallahu anhu, he narrates that when he was exonerated by Nabi sallallahu alayhi wasallam after the 50-day boycott, Nabi sallallahu alayhi wasallam had commanded the Muslims of Medina to boycott the three Sahaba. Amongst them was Ka'ab bin Malik. And this was because they had stayed behind from the expedition of Tabuk. So Nabi sallallahu alayhi wasallam ordered a boycott. And at the end, after 50 days, when they were exonerated, then Ka'ab bin Malik entered Masjid al-Nabawi, and he was very joyous. He was celebrating. And he narrates that Talha bin Ubaidillah radiallahu anhu, at that moment, he got up, he rushed towards Ka'ab bin Malik, he embraced him, and he celebrated with him. So he shared the emotion that Ka'ab bin Malik radiallahu anhu was in, and this left a profound effect on Ka'ab bin Malik. And that is why many years later, when he recalls that incident, he makes sure not to leave out that particular detail, that his brother shared in the emotion that he was experiencing. So at the very least, discussing this ayah that speaks about the heart, Allah subhanahu wa ta'ala will question us about what we feel in our hearts. So at the very least, we have that obligation of emotionally connecting with our fellow Muslim brothers and sisters throughout the world. In another ayah, Allah subhanahu wa ta'ala, speaking about the heart, he tells us, وَنُقَلِّبُ أَفْئِدَتَهُمْ وَأَبَصَارَهُمْ. Allah subhanahu wa ta'ala changes their hearts. And that is why the dua that is commonly made, Ya muqallib al qulub, thabbit qulubana ala ta'atik. O the one who constantly changes and turns the hearts, turn our heart towards your obedience. Allahumma ya musarrif al qulub, sarrif qulubana ala dinik. O the one who turns hearts, turn our heart upon your religion. So the heart is something that is always changing. It is always turning. What you might be feeling in the morning is not the same emotion that you will be feeling at night. The strength of your iman in the morning will not be the same as it was the previous night. That is the condition of the heart. And that is why Nabi sallallahu alayhi wasallam said, Al-imanu yazidu wa yanqus. Iman is such that it constantly fluctuates. At times a person will be spiritually boosted, and at other times a person will feel low. He'll feel a bit demotivated from performing extra ibadah for the sake of Allah subhanahu wa ta'ala. And to demonstrate the importance of the heart in a person's body, how important this organ is, Nabi sallallahu alayhi wasallam tells us about the importance of the heart in a very, very profound hadith, when he said, Ala wa inna fil jasadi mudgha idha saluhat saluhal jasadu kullu. That there is a limb or an organ in the body. If it is corrected, then the entire body will be correct. وَإِذَا فَسَدَتْ فَسَدَ الْجَسَدُ كُلُّ. And if it is not correct, if it is corrupt, the entire body will be corrupt. أَلَا وَهِيَ الْقَلْبُ. And that organ, that the entire body's goodness
all badness is dependent on is none other than the heart. Nabi sallallahu alayhi wa sallam demonstrating the importance of the heart. And that is why Abu Huraira radiallahu an, he would say, Al-qalbu malikun, that the heart is a king. Wal-a'da junuduhu, and the rest of the body, the rest of our limbs, are soldiers or subjects of that king. So if it is such that the king is good, then his citizens will also be good. But if the king is corrupt, then his citizens and the population will also be corrupt. Allah subhanahu wa ta'ala stressing the importance of a person's heart in the Qur'an Majeed tells us that يَوْمَ لَا يَنْفَعُ مَالُ وَلَا بَنُونَ, on the day of Qiyamah, it will be such that a person's wealth, his progeny, his children, his family, his friends, nothing will benefit an individual except إِلَّا مَنْ أَتَى اللَّهَ بِقَلْبٍ سَلِيمٍ, except that individual who presents himself to Allah subhanahu wa ta'ala in such a way that his heart is clean. In another hadith, Nabi sallallahu alayhi wa sallam tells us that إن قدرت أن تصبح وتمسي ليس في قلبك غش لأحد فافعل وذلك من سنتي ومن أحيا سنتي فقد أحبني ومن أحبني كان معي في الجنة. If an individual has the capabilities, the ability to go to bed at night and to wake up in the morning without harboring any ill feelings in his heart for anyone or for anything, then he should do that, because that is the sunnah of Nabi sallallahu alayhi wa sallam. And whoever fulfills or upholds the sunnah of Rasulullah sallallahu alayhi wa sallam essentially loves Nabi sallallahu alayhi wa sallam. And whoever loves Rasulullah sallallahu alayhi wa sallam will be with him in Jannah. So al-qalb al-salim that Allah subhanahu wa ta'ala speaks about, the only thing that will benefit a person on the day of Qiyamah when he presents himself to Allah subhanahu wa ta'ala is al-qalb al-salim. What exactly is al-qalb al-salim? It is a heart that is free from any other being except Allah subhanahu wa ta'ala, a heart that affirms the oneness, the greatness, and the majesty of Allah subhanahu wa ta'ala, a heart that affirms the finality of Rasulullah sallallahu alayhi wa sallam, a heart that believes in the sunnah of Rasulullah sallallahu alayhi wa sallam, a heart that experiences fear because out of fear of Allah subhanahu wa ta'ala, a heart that goes through hope, has a lot of hope, and that hope is only in the mercy of Allah subhanahu wa ta'ala, a heart that has a lot of reliance, and that reliance is only on Allah subhanahu wa ta'ala, a heart that is constantly inclined towards one being, and that is towards Allah subhanahu wa ta'ala, meaning a heart that is always returning to Allah subhanahu wa ta'ala before doing an action, whilst doing that action, and after the action, that heart is always thinking, am I doing this action for the sake of Allah subhanahu wa ta'ala? Am I doing a correct action? Am I doing a bad action? Will I be questioned about this action? Will I be rewarded about this action? So a heart that is always returning to Allah subhanahu wa ta'ala, and a heart that truly fears the displeasure of Allah subhanahu wa ta'ala, that is what al-qalb al-salim is, a clean heart, a pure heart that Allah subhanahu wa ta'ala speaks about in the Qur'an Majeed. يَوْمَ لَا يَنْفَعُ مَالُ وَلَا بَنُونَ إِلَّا مَنْ أَتَى اللَّهَ بِقَلْبٍ سَلِيمٍ, on that day
Nothing will benefit an individual, that is the day of Qiyamah, a person's wealth, whatever accolades he might have achieved, his family, his friends, his property, whatever it might be, nothing will benefit or assist a person in the court of Allah subhanahu wa ta'ala except al-qalb al-salim, a clear and pure heart. That will help a person in the court of Allah subhanahu wa ta'ala. So that is al-qalb al-salim. And the opposite of that is al-qalb al-mayyit, a dead heart. The ulama have described it as al-qalb al-mayyit, a dead heart. So the opposite of everything that we spoke about, we said al-qalb al-salim is a heart that is free from any other being except the being of Allah subhanahu wa ta'ala. A heart that affirms the greatness and oneness only of Allah subhanahu wa ta'ala. Al-qalb al-mayyit will be a heart that in it is corrupted with the greatness and love for other things, other matters besides Allah subhanahu wa ta'ala. So a person who does an action not for the sake of Allah subhanahu wa ta'ala, but for the sake of the pleasure of other people, his heart is al-qalb al-mayyit. A person who abstains from an action, abstains from something, not out of fear of Allah subhanahu wa ta'ala, but rather out of fear of losing his job, or out of fear of a certain person, or out of fear of something else besides Allah subhanahu wa ta'ala, then that person has al-qalb al-mayyit, a dead heart. A person who has reliance on other matters besides placing his reliance fully and totally on Allah subhanahu wa ta'ala, that individual has al-qalb al-mayyit, he has a dead heart. That is the second type of a heart. The first type we said was al-qalb al-salim, a clean, pure heart, a heart that is totally devoted to Allah subhanahu wa ta'ala and the sunnah of his beloved messenger sallallahu alayhi wa sallam. Al-qalb al-mayyit, a dead heart, is that heart that is fully corrupted. A person who does actions and who carries out his life in a way that Allah subhanahu wa ta'ala is not the center of anything, and such an individual has al-qalb al-mayyit, a dead heart. The third type of a heart is al-qalb al-mariyub. It's a sick heart, meaning he has a heart. It's not as bad as the second type, a person whose heart is dead. However, that heart is a bit ill, that heart is sick. And this is the purpose of this book that I have in front of me, authored by Ibn al-Qayyim al-Jawziyyah, Tibb al-Qulub, the cure or the medicine for the hearts. And that is what Ibn al-Qayyim al-Jawziyyah discusses throughout this beautiful book. The maladies, spiritual maladies that affect an individual, and what are their cures. Inshallah, we will discuss more about this after a short nasheed break.

Respected listeners of Radio Islam International, welcome back. We were speaking about a pure heart, a person having a pure heart, and that is a heart that is totally devoted to Allah subhanahu wa ta'ala. The benefits of having a pure heart, as we have already discussed, إِلَّا مَنْ أَتَى اللَّهَ بِقَلْبٍ سَلِيمٍ, is that the only thing that will benefit a person on the day of Qiyamah is having a pure heart. But already in this world, part of a person's desire, every living person's desire is a legacy. And Allah subhanahu wa ta'ala, speaking about legacy in the Quran, tells us, إِنَّ الَّذِينَ آمَنُوا وَعَمِلُوا الصَّالِحَاتِ سَيَجْعَلُ لَهُمُ الرَّحْمَنُ وُدَّ. Those who believe and do good deeds, Allah subhanahu wa ta'ala will confer love. Allah subhanahu wa ta'ala will confer upon them a superiority. Allah subhanahu wa ta'ala will confer upon them position and respect. And in a hadith, Nabi sallallahu alayhi wa sallam tells us that when a person is beloved to Allah subhanahu wa ta'ala, and a person becomes beloved to Allah subhanahu wa ta'ala by doing that which Allah subhanahu wa ta'ala commands and by abstaining from that which Allah subhanahu wa ta'ala prohibits. So when a person does this, then Allah subhanahu wa ta'ala announces to the angels, or he announces to Jibreel, that he loves so-and-so individual. So now it is a commandment to Jibreel and to all the angels that they should love this individual as well. So the person becomes beloved to all the inhabitants of the skies. And then an angel makes an announcement to the inhabitants of the earth that so-and-so individual is beloved to Allah subhanahu wa ta'ala, and he is also beloved to the angels. So the inhabitants of the earth should also love this individual. And automatically, in the hearts of sincere people, in the hearts of genuine people, love and attraction to that person is felt in their hearts. So this is what Allah subhanahu wa ta'ala is telling us. You want to create a legacy. You want respect. You want honor. Then, إِنَّ الَّذِينَ آمَنُوا وَعَمِلُوا الصَّالِحَاتِ سَيَجْعَلُ لَهُمُ الرَّحْمَنُ وُدَّا. Those who believe and do good deeds, Allah subhanahu wa ta'ala will confer respect, honor and position upon them. Speaking about a good heart, a clean heart, a pure heart, Allah subhanahu wa ta'ala tells us in the Qur'an Majeed, you know, when a person passes away and it is said to that soul, Ya ayyuhan nafs 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you are pleased, and Allah subhanahu wa ta'ala is pleased with you as well. So speaking about a sick heart, or a heart that is corrupted and needs correction, in this particular book, Ibn al-Qayyim has highlighted a few matters that lead towards the corruption of the heart. And he starts off by saying al-khulta, the company that an individual keeps, that can cause corruption of the heart. In the Qur'an-i-Majeed, Allah subhanahu

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So there was a certain influential member of society in Makkah al-Mukarramah who hadn't accepted Islam. But he had a practice of inviting all the noblemen of Makkah al-Mukarramah whenever he returned from a journey. And once he had returned from a journey, although he was opposed to the message of Rasulullah sallallahu alayhi wa sallam, he still recognized Rasulullah sallallahu alayhi wa sallam as an individual of prominence in Makkah al-Mukarramah. So he invited Nabi sallallahu alayhi wa sallam to his feast, and Nabi sallallahu alayhi wa sallam attended but refused to partake in the meal, and this offended him. So he told Nabi sallallahu alayhi wa sallam that he was willing to do anything in order for Nabi sallallahu alayhi wa sallam to partake in that meal. And Nabi sallallahu alayhi wa sallam said that his only request and desire was that he accepts the message of Islam, the message that Nabi sallallahu alayhi wa sallam was preaching. This individual momentarily made a pledge to Nabi sallallahu alayhi wa sallam to accept the message of Islam. His friend who was beside him said that if you truly believe in the message of Rasulullah sallallahu alayhi wa sallam, then you will spit in his face. And he went ahead and spat in the face of Rasulullah sallallahu alayhi wa sallam in an attempt to humiliate Nabi sallallahu alayhi wa sallam. And Allah subhanahu wa ta'ala speaks about this individual's future on the day of Qiyamah. He refused, لَقَدْ أَضَلَّنِي عَنِ الذِّكْرِ بَعْدَ إِذْ جَاءَنِي, that he will lament over the company that he kept, the person he mistook to be his friend who had led him astray. He will say that this individual led me astray from the dhikr, from the truth, after it had come to me. The truth was there. He had momentarily pledged to the truth, but only because of the influence of his friend, he forewent that truth and let go of that truth. So on the day of Qiyamah, when he will see the punishment that Allah subhanahu wa ta'ala has prepared for him, then this individual will lament over the company that he had chosen for himself. And that is why Nabi sallallahu alayhi wa sallam advises us in a hadith, لا تصاحب إلا مؤمنا, that only befriend a mu'min, not just a Muslim, a believer, but rather a mu'min, a person who truly believes, a person who has the attributes that a Muslim is required to have, a person whose actions are in accordance to the Sharia and the Sunnah of Rasulullah sallallahu alayhi wa sallam. You should befriend such an individual, because only his friendship will be genuine. As we said, a person who has al-qalb al-salim is a person who devotes every action solely for the pleasure of Allah subhanahu wa ta'ala. So such an individual who has al-qalb al-salim, if he has to befriend anyone, that will also be only for the sake of Allah subhanahu wa ta'ala, which is a very, very praiseworthy action. And that is why Nabi sallallahu alayhi wa sallam, in another hadith, a hadith Qudsi, narrating directly from Allah subhanahu wa ta'ala, he tells us that on the day of Qiyamah, Allah subhanahu wa ta'ala will call out, أَيْنَ الْمُتَحَابِينَ فِيَّ, where are those individuals who gathered and sat together only because they had love for each other for the sake of Allah subhanahu wa ta'ala. The underlying factor
or the underlying foundation of that friendship was only the pleasure of Allah subhanahu wa ta'ala. And that is why Nabi sallallahu alayhi wa sallam advises us, لا تصاحب إلا مؤمنا. Only take a true believer as a friend. Allah subhanahu wa ta'ala tells us in the Quran, يَا أَيُّهَا الَّذِينَ آمَنُوا لَا تَتَّخِذُوا الْيَهُودَ وَالنَّصَارَى أَوْلِيَاءَ. O you who believe, do not take those who disbelieve as your friends. Because if you take them as your friends, remember Ibn al-Qayyim is discussing matters that corrupt the heart. If you take disbelievers as your friends, you spend your time with disbelievers, then what they speak about and what their hearts incline towards will corrupt the cleanliness of your heart. As a believer, your heart is clean, but you allow people with filthy and corrupted hearts into your close circles, then automatically your heart will also become corrupted. So the scholars have discussed that when it comes to interacting with people, because a person is required to interact with different people. So when it comes to interacting with people, of course, for example, tomorrow the Muslims will gather, they'll be together for the sake of Jumu'ah, or as Muslim males gather five times a day for the sake of the Jama'ah, they gather for the day of Eid, they gather for Hajj, and mashallah, during this week, the first Hujjaj from South Africa had arrived in the kingdom of Saudi Arabia. May Allah subhanahu wa ta'ala make the Hajj and the Hajj of all the Hujjaj easy. May Allah subhanahu wa ta'ala accept the Hajj. And may Allah subhanahu wa ta'ala bless all those who have a desire to perform Hajj. May Allah subhanahu wa ta'ala make it easy for those individuals and make it possible for them to perform the Hajj. So people will gather for the sake of Hajj. People will gather for the sake of propagating the religion, propagating Islam, teaching knowledge. People will gather for jihad. People will gather for advices and other good actions that people gather for. There's no harm in gathering when the purpose of that gathering is a good purpose. But then you have other gatherings, and we spoke about this, where a person has to interact with an individual who has a corrupted heart, or he has to interact with a disbeliever. So that's a person whose heart is not fully devoted to Allah subhanahu wa ta'ala. And the scholars have said that the underlying ruling or the underlying principle to such interactions should be that a person only interacts with these individuals according to the necessity. And beyond the necessity, then a person puts himself into a danger zone where he is in a danger of corrupting his heart. That is one aspect that corrupts a person's heart. The company that a person allows himself to keep. And beyond that, it goes without saying, when it comes to haram company, a person intermingling with the opposite gender, a male who is casual with a female that is permissible for him to marry, or the opposite, a female who is casual with males, in general, then this is haram interactions, and of course very, very dangerous to a person who is striving to have a pure heart. The second malady that affects a person's heart is at-tamanni, a person's desires. And earlier today I was discussing with one of my students
And we went through a lengthy demonstration, but the crux of it is that if an individual who is just making ends meet, that individual has a desire in his heart to have R1 million in his account. And then what's the guarantee that when he has R1 million in his account, he will not want the R2 million? Or if he has R5 million, he won't want or desire R10 million. Likewise, with anything that has a materialistic connection, a person has a desire for a particular car. What's the guarantee that when Allah subhanahu wa ta'ala blesses him with that car, that he won't desire another car, a later model? A person has a desire for a certain cell phone. What's the guarantee that when Allah subhanahu wa ta'ala blesses him with that commodity, he won't desire a better one, or he won't desire something else? So something that corrupts the safety and the purity of a person's heart is a person's desires, when those desires go unchecked. So when a person is obsessed with fulfilling his desires, then automatically a person's heart will be corrupt, and it will be devoid of fully paying attention and devotion to Allah subhanahu wa ta'ala. And when a person's heart is corrupt, a person's heart is sick, then whenever a desire is fulfilled, a new desire will come about. Whenever a desire is fulfilled, a new desire will be born. A person will live without any contentment. And when a heart is corrupt, then that heart can never be filled with contentment. But when a heart is pure, and when a heart is clean, إِلَّا مَنْ أَتَى اللَّهَ بِقَلْبٍ سَلِيمٍ, when that heart is الْقَلْبُ السَّلِيمُ, fully devoted to Allah subhanahu wa ta'ala, then it is very easy for that heart to be filled with contentment. And that is why you'll see a person who has very little materialistic matter, but he's in a happy condition. He's living life better than a person who has millions in his bank account. And that's because he has something that money cannot buy. He has contentment of the heart. So may Allah subhanahu wa ta'ala bless us in a way that is guidance towards attaining a pure heart. May Allah subhanahu wa ta'ala protect us from a heart that is dead. May Allah subhanahu wa ta'ala protect us from a heart that is corrupt, a heart that is sick. Whatever spiritual maladies we might have in our hearts, may Allah subhanahu wa ta'ala correct those spiritual maladies, and may Allah subhanahu wa ta'ala cure our hearts from all illnesses. May Allah subhanahu wa ta'ala fill our hearts fully with his devotion, fully with reliance upon Allah subhanahu wa ta'ala, engulfed in the love of Allah subhanahu wa ta'ala and his messenger sallallahu alayhi wa sallam. Wa akhiru da'wana an alhamdulillahi rabbil alameen. Wassalamu alaykum wa rahmatullahi wa barakatuh.

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0: 11:07 Central African Time. 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Welcome to the Safira Kakaonye Show, live on Radio Islam International. It is a beautiful Sunday morning in Johannesburg, South Africa. Today is the third day of May 2026. Welcome to the program. It is lovely to be with you on this beautiful Sunday morning, alhamdulillah, and a brand new month. It is also the middle of the Islamic month. Today's corresponding Islamic date is the 15th day of Zulqa'dah, 1447. And a reminder coming, today is a Sunnah fasting day, and coming up, inshallah, this Tuesday will be your Sunnah cupping day. So welcome to the program. It is another panel discussion, inshallah. We're going to be chatting this morning about the journey to Hajj, and I have two guests who will be joining me, where we will be talking about a couple's perspective on this journey of a lifetime. Many couples are embarking on the journey of Hajj, and they're going to be leaving over the next few days. I know a lot are leaving this today, and we'll be chatting about their perspective on Hajj as we get ready for, I think it's a journey of a lifetime. It is such a significant journey, and it is such a beautiful journey, alhamdulillah. So we'll be chatting to our guests after the break, but for now, let us go for that quick break, inshallah. When we come back, we'll be chatting to Akifa Mohammed and Mohammed Mia, and they'll be chatting from a couple's perspective on what the journey of Hajj means, especially for a couple. So if you have any questions or comments, you can do so. The lines are always open on this part of the program. The WhatsApp line is 072-786-1548. Alternatively, you can send me a DM on Instagram at Safira Kaka on air, and we'll continue this conversation. But for now, let's go for a quick break, inshallah, and we'll continue the chat after this.
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0: Welcome back to the show, 11:12 Central African Time. It is a beautiful Sunday morning in Johannesburg, South Africa. Welcome to the Sunday panel discussion. And this morning, we are touching on the topic of Hajj, which is from the perspective of a couple. So I do have a couple joining me on the program this morning, Akifa Mia, as well as Akifa Mohammed, as well as Mohammed Mia. Assalamu alaikum, Akifa and Mohammed, and welcome to the show this morning.
2: Thank you for having us.
0: You're most welcome. It's lovely to have you both on. And I'm sure this time of the year evokes a lot of feeling and emotions, especially if you have been on the journey of Hajj.
3: Very much. So it's happy for the people who are going, but it's also a bit depressing to be back at home.
2: It's quite hard. So yeah.
0: Absolutely. And I think there's this tendency, if we've been on Hajj, to just dispense a lot of advice. But it comes from such a good place because we've been on the journey. We know what to expect. I know, Akifa, you spoke me through my entire journey of Hajj, alhamdulillah. So I really relied on the information you gave. And I want to touch on the Hajj on a very positive light this morning, and also touch on what it means to go for Hajj as a couple. So I'm going to start off with the first question about what are some of the common misconceptions about Hajj?
2: So I think one of the ones that I found to be completely untrue was that it's so difficult that you have to only go when you're ready. It's not, I wouldn't say that it's difficult, but at the same time, I don't want to cause another misconception that it's completely easy. The point is that each individual or each couple are going to be tested in a way that's unique to them. A struggle to me might not be a struggle to anyone else, and vice versa. And it's your own personal test. And I think that that gets lost in the expectations of Hajj when you start to compare and try to plan based on what other people went through or what happened to the next person. You then try to plan for that, and you forget that the point is another person might be okay with a toilet situation and you might not. Another person might be okay with a crowd, you might not. Your test is going to be completely different to somebody else's. And the fact that people say you must only go when you're ready and you must go when you're older, I'm sorry, but I don't think it's a thing to say that you must go only when you're ready to change. It's Allah will call you when it's your time. And the earlier that you go, the earlier you get to embrace the blessings of Hajj, the longer you have to live your life with all of the lessons that you're going to learn and take with you from this journey. And there's so much more that you can do when you're younger. Like, we went with older people as well. And so many of them told us, like, you're so lucky that you came when you're young. I'm in a wheelchair. You're so lucky that you came. You could do a walking Hajj. I couldn't manage. Like, there's so much that you can get to experience from a different vantage point being younger than when you would if you were older. It's a completely different experience. And I don't think people should scare people away by saying, only go when you're older, only go when you're ready to change. It's a huge misconception. Go when your call is there. Labbaik and bismillah.
3: I think also a big misconception is that people view Hajj as the journey of a lifetime, but it's the journey that should last the lifetime. if you're going for Hajj and there's this misconception in the community that, you know, after 40 days, I can turn the music back on in my car. If you're going for Hajj and if you can't sit 1 year, 2 years, 5 years and 10 years after Hajj and think that I am different, I am a better person than I was before I went for Hajj, then you need to question whether you've actually achieved the aim of that Hajj. Has it changed your life?
0: Absolutely. I love that. Another misconception that from my perspective has always been the fear mongering around being a young couple going for Hajj. I promise you guys, I heard this like years before I went, and they said it's a very big test on a marriage. It's a very trying thing to go through as a couple. And it always made me wonder what's the perspective of a young couple performing Hajj. And I'd love to hear both your perspectives on being a couple, going for this journey, enjoying the spirituality of this journey together. And yes, there are some challenging moments as well. So let's start with you, Akifa.
2: So, look, being with my husband, going on this on Hajj, I think it was the best thing. My dad used to always tell me growing up, no, Hajj, you're going to do with your husband one day. And I'm so happy that he saved that for me, for my husband, because as much as we would like to go again and again, it has been difficult until now. So alhamdulillah that it was saved for me to be able to do it with my husband, because look, I am so thrilled. I mean, it was an experience with him that was like, I would say, like a second honeymoon even. Even with all the challenges that came with it, it was still overall like the best experience of my life. And I'm so happy that it was something that I got to share with him. If you want to go into the challenges of it, look, yes. Muhammad fainted on the way to the Jamarat. And it was in that moment that made us sort of aware of our weaknesses. And I think that in that whole experience, it's humbling and humanizing. So like the reason that I think it's best to perform Hajj with your spouse is because in these weak moments, like the person that shares your life with you, you want them with you through those moments. Like for you to experience each of these humanizing, mentally exhausting moments, you need the person who's the strongest with you by your side. And it's not your mom or your dad or your siblings, your day to day with you, with your children, with your in-laws, with anybody. It's your husband who's with you every day. It's your wife that's with you every day. So to be able to have this with them, it's something that creates a strength in you that you didn't have before. It's not a strength that you can get on a holiday or a honeymoon or something with your children or at home. It's only in these moments where you are being tested, where you are forced to be each other's strength, for lack of a better way of putting it. You only have each other to depend on. And I think going through that with your spouse is something that's, it's not something that you can compare to anything else.
3: A funny thing in that is we generally do everything together as a family with our children, whether it's going out to eat or holidays or anything like that. And it's something that our children, it's a bit of a sore spot in the house, that the best trip that we always talk about is the trip that they weren't included in.
0: Absolutely. Is it difficult, though, leaving your kids behind? Or is it something that gives you a bit of a moment to just be the two of you? Because it's the one trip and the one journey where it's just you as a couple going for the journey.
2: It was thoroughly enjoyed as a couple. But let me tell you, right, it's going to sound really bad coming from my mother. Let me tell you, I love my children. Muhammad will even sometimes try and plan a trip away just the two of us. And I have so much of guilt, it ends up turning into a family holiday anyway. So from someone who wants to take her children everywhere, when I went for Hajj, literally after like the second day, it was out of sight, out of mind. I can't even explain to you, because everything else took over. Like the fact that we left them, and Allah made it so easy for them to cope without us. Like when I called, my youngest one was like, oh, it's mom and dad, salam, how's it, what did you buy for me? Okay, bye. And the call was ended. To see that Allah gave them the strength to cope without us made it easier for us to focus on our journey. It's really the truth when they say you leave them in Allah's hands and you hope for the best. You leave them with who you trust, who can give you peace of mind, which was my in-laws and my family. And alhamdulillah, I could enjoy the rest of my job.
3: You know, it also gives everybody at home an opportunity to share in the reward of a trip that they aren't actually on, because, you know, there's something to be said for looking after the children, or, you know, even the business of a person who's traveling out for Hajj. You know, surely they would share in that reward.
0: Absolutely. So what was the highlight of the trip for you guys as a couple?
3: That's a very difficult question because I don't, if I had to say one thing was a highlight, it would make everything else a low light, wouldn't it?
0: Yes.
3: But I think it would have to be the day of Arafat because, you know, the most beautiful thing about Arafat is that it's an ibadah that is a congregation, but everybody's doing on their own, if that makes sense.
0: Yeah.
3: And what I mean by that is when we all stand in Salah, in Jamaat, we're all doing the same ibadah together. But when we're on Arafat, we might be millions of us, but everybody's on their own and everybody's focused on themselves and their family and their own akhirat. And I think I can't even put into words what that was.
0: Akifa, for you?
2: I'd also say it was Arafat for a lot of the same reasons, but also the journey to Arafat. You know, that ayat really stuck with me. And I know I posted it also where Allah says, mm-hmm. come to me. I am waiting for my servant. They're going to come to me dusty and disheveled. And how can I say no to them? Like, that made the journey to Arafat so much more emotional for me because I was like, I'm going to my Allah. I've slept overnight. I am tired. I'm dirty. I'm going to go to him like this to make dua. But Allah says, come to me like that. I want you like that. I want mm-hmm. you raw. I want you emotional. I want you to come to me and cry for everything you want. And let me tell you, even though I remembered my children and myself, and even though I remembered my children and their parents and everybody who asked me to make dua for them in Arafat, your main, I'm sure you felt the same, but your main purpose on that day of Arafat is yourself. It's to cry for yourself, for all the sins that you have done, for Allah to bring you to this point. Because you know what? Everybody else is going to have their chance. Everybody else is going to have their calling. You, all of you listeners listening are going to have your turn to go there and cry for yourself. So on this day, it was for me to go and to worry about myself and my akhirat and my past. And it was just such a humbling moment for Allah to give you to say, you know what? This is what it's about. This is for you to come to me to ask me, and I'm going to give you. Because you came to me the way I asked you to come to me. You came to me dusty, disheveled, tired, distraught, test after test I gave you, and still you came to me. You did not abandon me, and I will not forsake you. It was really the highlight. It's the thing that makes you want to keep going back, is Arafat.
0: I can't even listen to it without tearing up. I love what Muhammad said also, like, it's this collective ibadat, but you all doing your own thing. Because, you know, for me personally, I thought, like, you're going to go there and you're just going to ask for the dunya. But it's so amazing that you just go there and you ask for the akhirah and you ask for a good end and you ask for to go back there in a good state over and over and over again.
2: And right, but we go off it completely.
0: Yes. And you reconnect with Allah very powerfully on the day of Arafat. That's the best part of it. And as a couple, if you on the same plane spiritually, it's a big turning point for your marriage as well. What is your guys' perspective on that?
2: So I'm going to take this one because let me tell you, my husband has always been a lot more spiritually inclined than me. I'm not going to lie. I think there is a little bit of an imbalance with couples sometimes. He's always a lot more dini and akhirat focused. And as much as I am, I think he's a lot stronger in it than me. I'm going to be frank about it. But I promise you, Hajj balances that out. Like, I had a newfound respect for the way he sees things and the way he loves his life. And being in that environment with other Muslims like-minded, following the same sunnah, learning from him, learning from readings, made me more aware and more into his way of thinking. And alhamdulillah, we came back on the same level. So I wouldn't say that we went being on the same level, but Allah leveled us out there. I think he became, like, when before we left, I mean, I tease him about this till now, that he did a coursework and, you know, he must make this many khatams when he goes for Hajj. Mm-hmm. And he must make this many du'as. And I told him, it's not only about that. It's about the spirituality of it. He's more like book work like that. Like, everything must be planned out. And I'm very like, emotionally spiritual. Yeah, wistful, you know, sort of like, let's just go with the flow. And we must also experience it and take everything we can out of the moment. And Allah leveled us out. He got to see my side of it. He felt the spirituality. He felt being able to be in a moment and do all of the ziyarat and also focus on Quran, but also take...
3: Also from her side, to focus on the people around you. It's, you know, just finding anybody whom... Even if they're not necessarily in need, but if they could use a helping hand, just, like, don't worry about yourself. Give it. That's something I learned to appreciate.
2: So we both picked up lessons from each other. Allah used our strengths to help each other come out as better people at the end of the trip, alhamdulillah.
0: You guys are, I think this will be the third year, right? 3 or 4 years postage.
3: 2023.
0: The year before us. So how do you keep yourself accountable 3 years later and remind each other gently? Like, remember, we made these promises to Allah Ta'ala. We made these promises to change our lives. And how do you, like, hold each other accountable or just gently remind each other of their journey and of the turning point that journey represented to both of you spiritually?
2: So, you know, I think it used to be a lot more difficult because of the fact that we were on different planes. Like before, when Muhammad would say something like that to me, even though he wouldn't mean it that way, I would take it like a reprimand. I would be offended and like, okay, excuse me, what are you talking about? I mean, I have my, you know, the common answer, I have my relationship with Allah, I do what I do, you don't know, so you can't tell me, et cetera, et cetera. But after being on the same level, after coming back from such a spiritually awakening trip, he might not even be different in saying what he's saying, but I take it differently. And vice versa, there's things that I can remind him then say, you know what, but Muhammad, when we went for Hajj, remember, you did try things this way and it did actually help. So let's not be so strict, especially when we have children. In upbringing our children, you're going to have different philosophies and different ways of thinking, especially Islamically, on how to approach salah, wudu, different things like the akhlaq, hifz, madrasa, work. You're going to have different ways of approaching it as parents, especially if you're two very different people. But when we sort of remind each other, okay, but Muhammad, remember, you were a little strict about this, but remember when you tried it this way, okay, you're right. You know what? A lot comes back to our trip and everything we learned from that trip. That is one of the main reasons, I think, go when you're young, go when your children are still small, go when you don't even have kids yet, because all the lessons you learn and the kind of people you become through your hajj, it affects your life in such a positive way going forward. You become better son-in-law and daughter-in-law. You become a better son and daughter. You become a better mother and father. You become better to each other. It's lessons that are going to be a little wasted if you get it only later in life, because you have so much to give to the people around you when you're younger.
0: Absolutely. Mohammed, your perspective from a male's perspective about keeping each other in check and holding each other accountable after Hajj?
3: So I think I agree 100% with what Akiba has just said. It's that it's not so much about how the message is given, it's more about how the message is received. And then, you know, you learn things like, you just really into things like the seerah. You know, the biggest issue with the mushrikeen was arrogance, that when a message is given to you, you know, you have to be able to set your pride aside and swallow the pearl and realize that, you know what this person is saying, even though I don't like it, it's the truth. And I'm not saying that we're all perfect and that we make that mistake 9 times out of 10. But as long as you can constantly just try and keep that in your mind and work on that arrogance that we all have, I think, inshallah, that's the way forward.
0: One of the critiques I've gotten with reporting on Hajj and having these type of conversations has always been, Safira, you seem to gloss it over because it is a challenging journey. And I actually got calls from couples to say it's a challenging journey for couples as well. So I'd love to pose the question to you both, taking in mind this critique, how does one navigate those challenges? Because inevitably, as a couple, we bicker, we argue, we have those moments, we have it in our everyday life. So now it doesn't mean you're going on Hajj, you're going to be exempt from it. Plus there's the pressure, there's the additional stress, there's the lack of sleep, there's the hunger that can exaggerate, or it really puts you more on edge as you're trying to complete the rituals. But how does one navigate the challenges that you may encounter on the journey?
3: So, you know, there's the biggest cliche that everybody talks about with Hajj is, oh, you must pack one extra bag just full of sabr.
2: I was going to say the same.
3: That is 100% true. But, you know, an important thing to remember is that, like I said earlier about Arafat, yes, you are going as a couple, but Hajj is not a group ibadah, and it's about you. So you need to keep that in mind about the person that you're traveling with also. It's that it's their Hajj also. So sometimes you're going to do one thing and they want to do something else, and that's fine. There's nothing wrong with that. You know, if I choose to go and perform another Umrah and you decide that you want to rather perform Tawaf, you know, why must we argue about that? It's not, you know, worthwhile. Then there's the matters of, you know, dunya, we can say, where people would argue in this. I think things like that would just come down to, you know, find things out in advance that you don't have issues. You know, I think worldwide, statistically, most couples argue about money and finances. So, you know, if you know that's the case, then have the fight at home before you leave and hash it all out and draw up a budget or whatever you need to do and works for you. And then the rest, you know, it's everything to do with Hajj. I feel like whether it comes to the saving or the actual trip, if you put in 1% of effort, Allah will give you the other 99%. But you just need to do that 1%.
2: So I agree, the whole bags of sabr, I was thinking along the same lines, and I know it's easy to hear, so I'm going to give it a bit of context. But like, it's true, because when you have all of that sabr, the other qualities that you need to deal with the kinds of issues that come up during Hajj, it does come naturally. Because if you have the sabr, you are naturally going to be able to be open-minded. You are naturally going to be able to stay calm. You're going to be able to accept your situation, and you're going to try and move forward instead of losing your temper. So that sabr is important, and it's something that you can practice before you go. So if you already are knowing that you're going for Hajj now, start practicing the sabr at home. You have an argument, take a deep breath, calm down, decide, okay, what am I going to do about the situation? What is the end result? Firstly, is this situation important enough for me to lose my temper right now? Or is it something I can let go? Because you know what, in Hajj, you only have a certain amount of days. Do you want to spend your whole day arguing and not speaking to each other after the argument until you actually decide at night when you're finally together, okay, let's just now make up, and then the next day, everything gets swept under the carpet. You need to know, is it worth it? Sometimes there's some fights that Muhammad and I had that I can't even remember what they were about, if you ask me now. It might have went a couple of hours without speaking, but I don't remember what the argument was. So is it in the moment, you need to ask yourself, is it important enough for me to lose my temper right now? Is it important enough for me to stamp my authority? Is it important enough? Can I let this one go? Is it simple enough to let go? And the difficult ones, because you have that sabr, you are able to be open-minded and empathetic and look at the situation from your partner's point of view and say, okay, let's speak calmly about this. Maybe there's a way we can reach 50-50 where you get to do this your way and I also get to do this my way, and we will be able to compromise. Because a lot of the dunya arguments, he's mentioned the other ones, but a lot of the dunya arguments come up in the moment. You can't pre-plan for it and say, when it happens, this is what I'm going to say, because you don't know. It might be a stupid thing. It might be a serious thing. The only way to deal with it is to be empathetic to your partner's hurt. Like my husband said, it's their experience also. And to be open-minded, because you and your partner, as close as you might be, do not think the same. So you have to be a little bit accepting of how they are. Muhammad and I are married now 13 years. And let me tell you, we are the complete opposite in personality, the complete opposite. But alhamdulillah, after Hajj, we've managed to navigate that. And because of the empathy that we had to have with each other during Hajj, because both of us were selfish with our experience. Both of us didn't want our experience. I didn't want my experience to be the way he wanted his experience to be, and vice versa. Mm. So in that way...
3: But when you find something common...
2: Yes.
3: It makes it even more...
2: In that way, we managed, okay, you know what, this is important to you. It's also important to me. So in order for it to keep its importance, let's do this. You do this your way. You do this your way. Together, we're going to do this. So we make sure that we had the time together, but we also each got what we wanted out of our experience, which made us less stressed about what the other person was doing. It made us have less animosity about what the other person was doing and what we were not doing, and vice versa, so that we at least had some common ground to come back to, so that we had something that we were doing together, and also what we did apart that was different. Like, maybe just, you know, not even apart, I'm saying, for example, we did all our ziyarats together, we did our touring together, but maybe he certain things, like he wanted to do a few umrahs. I did one extra with him, and then I felt like I wanted to spend a lot more time at the Kaaba. I felt like the construction and the difficulty of getting in together and as groups with umrah and together as a couple was difficult. But on my own, I was getting in to be able to touch the Kaaba without having to touch any men. I was so happy that I could do it, because so many times I went for umrah with my family, I never got to touch the Kaaba. So now when I could do it on a daily basis during Hajj, it was like enthralling for me. And Muhammad, it's something that Muhammad can take for granted because it's happened for him before. And his priority was to perform as many umrahs as he could. So rather than stopping him or having an argument about it, no problem. Okay, you go and spend your time at the Kaaba, I'll go do my umrah. And we'll regroup back together and we'll do a tawaf together, or we plan our ziyarat for an hour later. So we still got everything we wanted out of the trip. There's no such thing as you guys have to be Velcro to each other and do everything together, because if you're different, you're going to have different expectations and different outcomes, and don't let that cause problems for you.
0: Absolutely. I also believe that Hajj also exposes what's already there. And one of the things in the journey is also identifying our faults. It's easy to identify your spouse's faults, so this one's faults and that one. Mm-hmm. But you're really confronted by who am I as a person? What are my faults? What are my strengths? What are my weaknesses? And one of the big things is to stone metaphorically the ego. It's better, I mean, sometimes in an argument, it's always like, who's right? I want to be right. She's right. He's right. But it's better to just be the person that lets it go and says, okay, it's part of the journey, it's part of the argument, it's over, let's move forward. But also on the other side, for some couples, I do understand, and it can be a challenging journey because, as I said, it exposes what is already there. So if there's like major issues, you can't have a bandage put on your head and say, okay, now things are going to be better. Of course, there's power of Dua. But sort out those issues, sort out those wrinkles before you go. There's no shame in going for couples counseling or therapy or speaking to a Mulana or speaking to somebody and ironing out those differences before you go on the journey. And then hopefully you guys have a smoother journey going ahead.
3: And I think it does speak to preparation in general, because you know, if a person's going to write an exam or if a person is going for an interview or something like that, you know, you'd prepare in advance. So you shouldn't take your Hajj, which is supposed to be the most important day of your life, as, oh, well, I just booked a ticket and I'm going to wing it. You know, there is preparation that you need to do spiritually and, you know, from a dunya perspective. The same way you're going to plan, okay, is my alarm working at home before I leave? Or who am I leaving my children with? You know, every aspect of this trip should be planned out. It's not something that you can afford to just wing.
2: Look, like, for example, the thing that Mohammed and I have, where I know that he was very book oriented about, like, he had a list of things he wanted to do. And I was very like, you know what, I'm going to take my Hajj diary and I'm going to be like, you know, go with the flow and be there in the moment. And then in the beginning, it was something he was a bit judgmental about. He was like, okay, but what about your Quran? Okay, but what about this? Okay, but what about your surahs? You must bookmark. You must make sure you have enough things to read and this and that. And you mustn't just sit and look. And, you know, they say the sawab isn't looking at the Kaaba, but I mean, why? He became a bit more, you know, trying to say, but what about all of these things? And then we had to sort of, he was like that until we got there. And I was the opposite. I'm putting it on him, but I mean, I'm sure I was the opposite. I was like, okay, but you being too stressed, you being too difficult, you're trying to run my herd. What, you worry about yourself and I'll worry about myself. It was an argument we had that we had to deal with a little bit before we left. So if you already know that certain things are coming up before your herd, like you said, if you can't do it together, do it immediately. Do the therapy. It might seem stupid and small, but when you're traveling overseas, when you have these tests, when you are in a haram, small arguments become bigger arguments. So as small and stupid as it might seem now, sort it out before you go. Because when you have an understanding before you leave, it's going to make things much easier and much smoother. There are things that you're not going to be able to, but the therapy and everything will help give you the tools to be able to deal with the stuff while you're there, so that you're not actually now trying to navigate it or by yourself while you're in a foreign place with tests that are the heat and the people and everything else that's around you. It's a lot to handle.
0: Absolutely. We have to go for a quick break, inshallah. When we come back from the break, we'll talk about, is there a bit of fear-mongering when it comes to our approach to Hajj as South Africans? And we'll end off with, can Hajj strengthen a marriage, as well as some of your guys' wishes for the Hujjaj? We'll continue the chat after this break.
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0: Welcome back, 11:43 Central African Time. We're taking a couple's perspective on the journey of Hajj. I think a very refreshing way in which you guys did your Hajj was sharing bits of it, not all of it, bits of it on social media. And I think that actually assuaged me. I remember speaking to you extensively, Akifa, and asking your opinion on lots and lots of aspects of the journey, alhamdulillah. But I want to ask you both a question. Do you believe that there's a lot of fear-mongering when it comes to the approach of Hajj? And how does one tackle, how does one navigate that fear-mongering?
3: It's a serious problem. And I think something to keep in mind, and I think Akipa mentioned it earlier, that what is a problem for somebody else may not necessarily be a problem for you. And Allah will, look, I guarantee you will be tested. But your test will not always be what you expect. And I'll give you a brilliant example of that. She mentioned earlier how different our personalities are. And one of the ways in which that shows up is that she grew up with a family who loved things like going fishing, camping, the outdoors. And I was a city boy, you can say. You know, alhamdulillah, we have a house with more multiple bathrooms, and I only use my one bathroom.
0: Okay.
3: But who between the two of us would you have guessed struggled with Muzdalifah in the bathrooms? And it wasn't me. I can't go to the bathroom. Even if I'm in the masjid and I need the bathroom, I will make sure I get home. But it was fine for me.
2: So I was finished saying Muzdalifah. I was like, I'm in the bathroom. And I was like, but how are you going to go in Muzdalifah? You're supposed to go before we left so that you'd be okay. He was like, yeah, but I need to go. And we went, and I was like, how was it? He was like, yeah, I mean, it was horrible, but what are you going to do? You need to go. I'm like, no, hell no, I'm not going. I'll wait. It's fine. I'll walk and I'll wait. I'm not using the bathroom.
3: But look, I mean, one side note to take on is anybody who knows me will say, if I could manage that bathroom, then everybody else is going to be fine.
2: So yeah, it does come down, like we said, to personal tests. It was a big joke between the two of us that I am generally not fussy. Even here, if we go to the mall and I need the bathroom in an hour, I'm fine. I will clean the toilet, I will use the toilet, and I'll be fine. But it was just, I don't know, Allah put that in me in Muzdalifah. And you know, everybody talks about how Muzdalifah is that romantic night, especially people who go with couples, you know, under the stars and whatever. Mm. It wasn't that for me. It was the beginning of my Muzdalifah was the beginning of my test. I felt distraught. I missed my family. I missed my kids. He was comatose, sleeping. I was awake, alone. I was like, what am I going to do? How are we going to cope? I'm stressed. I'm tired. I needed the bathroom and I can't go to the bathroom. It's not happening. It was a lot of stress for me. And that was my test. And like he said, I'm used to that. We went camping all the time. I can stay in bush lodges. I can stay in a tent. I can rough it out anyway. My parents have a place at the wild. We used to sleep outside by the fire pit. Like, it was so weird that was my test. But like they say, Allah tests you individually. So with the fear mongering, my opinion on that is also all the du'as and surahs that everybody tells you, read this here, read that there, make a note of this, take this book. It's so extra. Like, there is a lot that's recommended, but very few are actually what's fard and sunnah. The fard is very few, so we obviously try to accommodate the sunnah. You want to follow the sunnah, you want to follow in the footsteps of Muhammad sallallahu alaihi wasallam and all of the other prophets that were there, that performed the hajj. You want to do everything they did, you want to read all the du'as they read, but it's not necessary. It's not completely necessary to try and memorize, to take books and bags and take a bag that you can carry this many books and a Quran in and make sure it stays up above you. And like, it's just, it becomes so difficult. People get caught up in trying to remember so much when Hajj is a simple, pure act.
0: Absolutely.
3: You know, also, when it comes to the fear of going for Hajj, it also, you know, we need to humble ourselves and accept something that millions of people go for Hajj every year. And if all of them can manage, why must we as South Africans feel that, oh, it's going to be very difficult for us? Do we feel like we're better than everybody else because the rest of the Ummah does it?
0: Absolutely.
2: Because Hajj is something that's so simple, it doesn't need so much of the extras that everybody tells you to do. I think, like you mentioned in the beginning, we like to give advice. I think we need to also be careful how we give advice. We don't want to tell people what's right and what's wrong. We don't want to make them feel the pressure to do more than what they are also capable of doing. So we have to also be very aware in the message we send across when you want to try and have a platform to give people advice and try and help people and be the people that people turn to for advice. The main thing is just don't panic. Don't panic about every act. Don't panic about what you do when you enter Makkah, when you do it. Even if you say things in English, Allah is listening to you. Act as a Muslim with akhlaq as if Allah is walking next to you, because He is watching you closer in those days than anyone else in the entire world. And He is looking at your heart. He's looking at how you deal with the people around you, how you deal with your husband, the sabr that you have, not your books and your notes and everything else. So don't stress too much about everything that everybody tells you to read, to do, or the best time to go. Just bismillah, just go. Allah is calling you because it's your time and because you are ready. He already knows you're ready. You're creating the stress for yourself.
0: Absolutely. Hajj is very akin to two other pivotal moments in one's life. It's your marriage and your first child, or your journey into parenthood. And at those two pivotal moments as well, there's a lot of advice. But unfortunately, I'm not a fan of the advice, because what works for one couple in a marriage or in their parenthood journey doesn't work for the other. You've got to go through the experience. And I loved what Mohammed said, like you'll get tested in the most unusual of ways. And it's about navigating that particular experience, but not fear-mongering and saying, you know, the toilets are the worst thing ever. Because for some people, it's not a big deal. For other people, it is a big deal. All well and good, but it's all part of the experience. It's all part of the journey. When you come back, you don't even think of those challenges. You're just thinking about your day in Arafat, and you're thinking about how wonderful the journey was. And you're seeing the acceptance of your du'as. And it's such a beautiful feeling that you don't actually ruminate too much on those challenges. And we really need to also stop the fear-mongering of young people going for Hajj. I've heard people say, you know, you've got your whole life in front of you. Why would you want to go for Hajj? You know, you can't change everything. And Hajj is not for perfect Muslims. It's not for you to perform Hajj in the most perfect time of your life. Actually, it comes to you when you're the most imperfect, when you need the most du'as, when you're stripped of everything, and you going to Allah Ta'ala and you raising your hands and you're having so much to pray for. And I really love what you guys said in the as a young couple, you have your whole life in front of you. You have so many moments that you can impart the lessons of your Hajj even onto your children, and impart the importance of Hajj to them as well.
2: Dev, 100%. The thing that what came up to me when you mentioned what you said now, like you said, people called you and said that you were glossing over the Hajj. But like you said, you do forget the stress, because it's not the thing that's the most pivotal moment in your Hajj. It's not the thing that was the most defining moments of your Hajj. The stress and the toilets and the arguments. And like I said to you, I don't even remember some of the arguments that Mohammed and I had. If you even ask me one of the serious arguments, literally, I can't even tell you what it was, because you do forget. Allah is going to help you take from the journey what you need, whatever you happened on the journey for you to learn from and to grow from. You did that, and you take that lesson with you. But he's actually not making you dwell on all of the negativities. You take all the positives with you when you go ahead. And the whole point of going is to come back a different person. One of the other misconceptions that just came to my mind now when you said this, a few women told me, oh, but you're going when you're so young. When you come back, you're going to be in full abaya and parda and everything. Mm-hmm. They expect that when you come back, you must be a completely changed person and everything must be completely different. But if you come back with just a few things better than when you went, I stopped listening to music. I became a bit more conservative. I wasn't in full abaya or parda, but I became more conscious of covering my hair. I became more conscious of the clothes I was wearing. It's a way of thinking. It's a way of life. It's a way of making sure that you are taking some spirituality and some lessons from what you've learned. But it doesn't mean you have to come back and have a complete 180 and be a completely different person.
3: What you need to do is you need to plant the seed of change. And that's what I meant earlier when I said, can you think back 10 years after your Hajj? And can you honestly say that you're a better person? And if you can, then alhamdulillah, you've achieved something. And Allah knows best, inshallah, He accepted from all of us. And if you can, then alhamdulillah, you've achieved something.

0: you know, poor Berta in one day, you know, statistically it's going to fade. But if you if you sincerely and gradually bring about change and effort every day a little bit, you won't recognize yourself in a year. And that's the aim.
1: I like that analogy of it plants the seeds of change. That's actually a very, very powerful and interesting analogy. As we get ready to greet our Hujaja, I know today I'm going to be going to the airport a little bit later. My sister-in-law and brother-in-law are going to be going, and they are my brother-in-law's mom, so alhamdulillah. But if you had to give advice to the Hujaja, what advice would you give, or what would you share in terms of wishes for this year's Hajj?
2: It's my wistfulness that's going to tell you to just love in each moment, like literally squeeze out every experience that you can get out of your Hajj, because alhamdulillah, I came back with no regrets. Say yes to every opportunity. Yes, it's true. You will go back for Umrah. Like I've noticed, even in my group, there were some people who were like, no, but why do you want to go do that? Don't do extra. You're tired. We'll come back for Umrah, inshallah, and then we'll do it then. You don't know. Inshallah, you will, but you don't know. So while you're there, do everything. Do everything. And the experiences that you have there during your Hajj, even though your Umrah is before your Hajj, it's still so much more, like you say, glossed over. It's so much more rosy when you look back at all of the special moments and experiences that you've had there. Like, there's so much I want to take my kids back for, but what I did with my husband there, even though I might do it again with my kids, it's not going to mean the same thing. It's not going to have the same meaning. Everything that you do during that trip is going to be a special memory. So do it all. And like I said, act and have the akhlaq as if Allah is always beside you. He is. He's all around all the time. But have that consciousness that he's there with you, because, dear Hujaj, like, you are that special. Like, you will feel it. You will feel it as soon as you get onto the plane. I'm sure you felt it. As soon as you land, as soon as you get there, you feel that specialness. You feel that Allah is focusing on you and he's waiting for you. He called you. So just feel that specialness that whole way and make the most of it.
0: From my side, I think if for the people who are leaving now, the time for preparation is over, and now it's the time to take advantage of it. So you are the guest of the best of hosts. You are the guest of Allah. Ask him, because you don't understand who you are asking. You are asking the one who can fulfill desires you never knew you had and needs that you never knew that you had. And if I can just end it off with a bit of humor in that regard. There was a day when we took a walk from back to Azizia to freshen up, and we were walking to the Jamarat to pelt. And it was a really hot day. Temperature was in the high 40s. And Akiba said to me, I really hope, inshallah, that when we turn the next corner, there'll be ice cream. And wallahi, we turn the next corner, there was an ice cream truck giving ice cream away for free.
2: For the Hujaj.
0: But she didn't ask clearly enough, because as soon as I went in there, the cops came and said he's obstructing traffic and they chased him off. So I said to her, well, you said I hope there's ice cream. They won't say that you hope that you can have the ice cream. So your dua was accepted. You should have asked for more.
2: It was ice cream, but I didn't get it.
0: But I think the lesson is
1: be specific.
0: Just ask for everything.
2: Be specific and ask. Like, he wants you to ask. He wants you to ask, and he wants you to be specific. He wants you to ask for the gold and the mountains and everything. And who else is going to provide it for you?
0: And the last thing is, and as it's mentioned in the Quran, please ask for your dunya, but if the person who asks for dunya will get the dunya and have no share in the akhirat. Just keep that in mind, and that is your primary focus.
1: SubhanAllah. Thank you both for joining me in such a wonderful discussion this morning. And may Allah Ta'ala take us all again and again. And once again, thank you for joining your insights on this lovely journey of a lifetime. I hope you both take care, inshallah, and assalamu alaikum to both of you.
2: Alaykum salam.
1: 11:57 Central African Time. What a refreshing take on the journey of Hajj from the perspective of a young couple. And we're wishing all of the Hujaj well. I know a lot are leaving today, inshallah. And also, I'll be back tomorrow morning, same time, same place, for another conversation. But for now, for myself, Safira, as well as the team here at Radio Islam International, it's Fia Manila, and assalamu alaikum wa rahmatullahi wa barakatuh.
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Assalamu alaikum wa rahmatullahi wa barakatuh. Welcome to Radio Islam International this morning. The name is Muhammad Yameen and welcome to the Sunday Splash program. Alhamdulillah, it is another Sunday of this year, and many people have said that the year is flying so quickly. We've just passed Ramadan not so long time ago, and already the first Hajj flight has left, alhamdulillah. So we request all those people who are going for Hajj to make dua for us as well, and inshallah Allah subhanahu wa ta'ala accept their Hajj, and Allah subhanahu wa ta'ala make it easy for them. Indeed, in the previous times, not so long ago rather, it was such a buzz when someone from the community went for Hajj. And in many communities across South Africa, it is still like that. People go for Hajj, and really it is the whole community gets together to send them off. And when they come back, everyone goes to their houses to welcome them back. And people look after their family also in their absence. So the going of Hajj is by no means a small thing. It is a journey of a lifetime. And of course, it is one of the faraid of Islam. It is one of the pillars of Islam that if a person has the means, then they should go for Hajj. For those people who are not going for Hajj as well, they might be getting ready for the Qurbani, for the Udhya. From next week, some farms will be available for viewing animals. So this is also an interesting time where the whole family also gets together. Many of the younger ones will be very interested in this, as they call it the Bakri Eid, because sometimes the animals come home or the children go to the farm. So that is something which is to look forward to. Regarding today's program, inshallah, our first segment, we speak about the stories from the life of Hazrat Abu Bakr radiallahu anh. We've been discussing this kitab for the past month, and alhamdulillah, it is proven to be very beneficial. The second segment, inshallah, we're having an interview, and inshallah, we'll be talking about managing personal finance in times of war and uncertainty. So that is something which is very pertinent. And then inshallah, in our last segment, we have an interesting discussion which is planned. Now, moving straight into the first segment for today, the life of Hazrat Abu Bakr radiallahu anhu. Each of the companions of Rasulullah sallallahu alaihi wasallam, ajma'in, each of them, their lives are filled with immense wisdom and immense closeness to Allah subhanahu wa ta'ala. If a person reads their stories, if a person reads their life, what has happened in their life, then definitely a person will gain closeness to Allah subhanahu wa ta'ala. A person will also get a lot of life lessons. So we discussed the foremost from among the companions of Nabi sallallahu alaihi wasallam, and that is Hazrat Abu Bakr radiallahu anhu. We've been discussing events from the lifetime of Rasulullah sallallahu alaihi wasallam and Hazrat Abu Bakr radiallahu anhu. Today we speak about where Rasulullah sallallahu alaihi wasallam has said, "May Allah forgive you, O Abu Bakr." Hazrat Rabi'a Islami narrates, "I once had an argument with Hazrat Abu Bakr radiallahu anhu, during which he told me something which I did not like. He immediately realized his folly and said to me, 'Please repeat to me what I said to you in retaliation.'"